0: today on Revival Radio with Pastor John Miller.
1: In verse 14 it says, and the Word became what? Flesh. And what did that Word do? Dwell among us. Literally pitched His tent among us. So there is a wisdom of God found in Christ, who is God incarnate, God manifested in the flesh. And in the person of Jesus Christ, we have the Word made flesh, God dwelling among us.
0: Sadly, it's easy to take God's decision to send Jesus to earth for granted. But think about what it meant for the Lord to do that. The infinite, omnipresent Son of God confined Himself to the form of a tiny baby in Mary's womb. He grew up facing the same challenges that all kids and teenagers face, but without sinning. He lived among broken and hurting people like us, and He was willing to die to save all who believe in Him. Today, Pastor John will emphasize that Jesus didn't wait for us to reach Him. He came to us. Now, let's join Pastor John in the book of Daniel chapter 2 as he begins his message, The God of Dreams.

0: There's an amazing kind of stark contrast when we move from Daniel chapter 1 into Daniel chapter 2. At the end of the first chapter, Daniel and his three friends have been exalted, and God has blessed them and given them a place of position and influence. And they seem to be just blessed and prospering at the end of chapter 1. But oh, how quickly our circumstances do change, because now we find that King Nebuchadnezzar has a dream, and then he calls his wise men in to interpret the dream. They can't interpret the dream or tell him what it means or interpret the dream, and so he gets angry and furious. Kings in those part of the world at that part of the time were very temperamental, and I think that about 90% temper and about 10% mental is what they were. They just seemed to not be able to hold it together. We're going to learn a lot about Nebuchadnezzar. Actually, a little footnote in that this Gentile king Nebuchadnezzar is talked about more than any other Gentile king in all of the Bible, the Word of God. We're going to learn a lot about him. But there's an interesting contrast, because then we move to Daniel and his three friends. Their lives are threatened, and yet God intervenes and raises him up to a place, and again, of greater prominence. But what we see going through this chapter is the hand of God and the sovereignty of God. Now, there are three things I want to point out by way of outlining these first 23 verses. In verse 1, we see, first of all, God distresses the king. God distresses the king. Let's look at it, verse 1. It says, "In the second year of the reign of Nebuchadnezzar, Nebuchadnezzar dreamed dreams wherewith his spirit was troubled and his sleep brake from him." Now this dream, and it seems as though it could have been the same dream repeated, because notice it's dreams, it's in the plural. Or it could have been that some feel maybe there were multiple dreams, but more likely it was the same dream, one dream, and that it was repeated throughout the night. You know that every one of us dream every night. You go, "Not me, Pastor John, I don't dream." But we do dream, but we don't remember our dreams. And the average adult has about 7 dreams a night, and we don't always remember them. The older I get, the more bizarre my dreams get. You know, it's like, I don't know what it is lately. I'm having all kinds of crazy dreams. I don't know if I'm perplexed or troubled like the king, but we all dream, but we don't always remember our dreams. And it's interesting that that's the same thing with this king. In a moment, we'll talk about it. But he has a dream, then he forgets his dream, but he wants his wise men to be able to give him the dream and its interpretation. Now, let me just say this, that at the end of the 3 years of, there was the 3 years of their preparation, their school of Babylon, we come now to the second year of Nebuchadnezzar. Some are perplexed by that. They say, how could Nebuchadnezzar have captured Jerusalem, carried away the captives, and then they were trained for 3 years, and now we're only at the second year of Nebuchadnezzar's reign? And I probably didn't even need to mention it, because most of you wouldn't have even noticed it, and I could have passed over it quite easily. But just in case it does come up, I wanted to make mention of that. And that is, there's a couple of explanations. Number one, Nebuchadnezzar was the son of the king of Babylon, and he co-reigned with his father for several years. And when he first laid siege to Jerusalem, his father was actually the king, and then he died in Nebuchadnezzar's first year. And then Nebuchadnezzar reigned for 2 more years. So they would only kind of give him credit for 2 years when he began to reign as a single king rather than co-regency. Then there's also another theory that is possible, and that is in Babylon, your first year when you reigned as king, it wasn't counted until your second year. So it would start the second year. So it would be he's 3 years, but they would only credit him for 2 years, kind of like when you graduate from high school, you go, "I've gone to 12 years of school," but you actually went to kindergarten, then first grade, then you graduated from school, so you really went to 13 years. And then you go on to college, and you're forever a student. But Anyway, that there's explanations for this second year of the reign of Nebuchadnezzar. They had these dreams wherewith his spirit was troubled and his sleep break from him. You know, no matter how powerful, no matter how your position, no matter how much possessions you have, you can be king, and that doesn't mean that you're going to have peace. That doesn't mean you're going to be able to sleep at night. You may have a large nest egg and a lot of money in the bank. You might have what you think to be a secure job, but that doesn't mean you're going to sleep. Now, the Bible tells us when we get down to actually verse 29 of Daniel chapter 2, that the king had gone to sleep that night and he was wondering about his future. He was wondering about what the future held. Go with me to verse 29. Daniel says, "As for thee, O king, thy thoughts came into thy mind upon thy bed, what should come to pass hereafter." So that's why he had these dreams. He was thinking about his kingdom, and he was wondering what the future held. A lot of people wonder about the future, and sometimes we worry about the future, and we're distraught about that. So, but the truth is, this was the hand of God. This distress that the king was experiencing was nothing short of God's sovereign hand working and orchestrating this out so that Daniel could come to prominence there in Babylon. Now, he's finished school, and he's one of the wise men, but he's kind of like new on the block. So when the king calls the wise men in to give him the dream and its interpretation, Daniel, Shadrach, Meshach, and Abednego, his three friends, they're not invited because they were kind of low on the totem pole. They were kind of junior wise men at this time, and they had not yet been exalted or elevated. The second thing I want to point out is verse 2 to verse 13, is that God disgraces the wise men. So he distresses the king, and then he puts to shame or disgraces the wise men. Let's read it beginning in verse 2. "Then the king commanded to call the magicians and the astrologers and the sorcerers and those who conjure up kind of spirits with their concoctions, and the Chaldeans," which was kind of a general term given to these wise men, "to show the king his dreams." So they came and they stood before the king. So why have wise men if they're not very wise? Why have these fellas if they can't give you understanding and they can't give you insight? It's interesting how people often turn to, as the king does here, the occult. They turn to fortune tellers and Ouija boards and palm readers and to wanting to know the future and wanting to know if anything lies beyond the grave, and those who are practicing necromancy and connection with the dead and talking to people that have died, and they want to know the future. They want to know what happens. So the king was troubled and he couldn't sleep, and he calls his astrologers, his magicians, his sorcerers, and these Chaldeans, and they come and they stand before the king. Now, they're probably thinking that they're going to have an opportunity to interpret the dream and tell the king what it means, and that they'll be honored and they'll be elevated. And they probably had all of their, you know, wise men clothes on and all their candentations, kind of gadgets and things, and they come in with all their pomp and their circumstances into the presence of the king. And the king said unto them, verse 3, "I've dreamed a dream, and my spirit was troubled to know the dream. Then spake the Chaldeans to him," verse 4, "in Syriac." Now, a little footnote here for you Bible students is that beginning in chapter 2, verse 4, the book of Daniel goes from being written in Hebrew to being written in Aramaic. And it goes in Aramaic all the way to the end of the 7th chapter. Now, we don't know why. There's theories, but the Bible itself does not tell us why the first chapter is in Hebrew. And by the way, the Old Testament is basically written in Hebrew, and the New Testament is written in Greek. And there's only a few exceptions of the Hebrew in the Old Testament, and this is one of them. Now, the theory is, the most common theory is that from chapter 2 to chapter 7, the reason that Daniel took to writing in Aramaic was because that was the language commonly spoke in Babylon. And these chapters pertain more so to the people of Babylon than they do the Jewish people. Then when you get to chapter 7, the prophecies have more of an emphasis and a focus to the people of Israel, and it switches back to the Hebrew language. But again, that's just a theory, and people go on for pages and commentaries discussing the pros and cons and why it's written in two different languages. But the fact is that beginning in verse 4, that the Chaldeans speak in Syriac, it says in the King James Bible, they're actually speaking in a form of Aramaic. Now they said, "We will show thee the interpretation." So the king answered and said unto the Chaldeans, verse 5, "The thing's gone from me." He says, "If you will not make known unto me the dream with the interpretation thereof, you guys are going to be cut in pieces, and your houses shall be made a pile of rubbish." King James says, dunghill. I'm going to just cut you in little pieces and destroy your house. No problem. Just tell me the dream and the interpretation thereof. Now, obviously, these wise men are freaking out. They're thinking, oh, this has become a life and death situation. Now, here's an interesting thing, and I won't spend too much time on it, but good conservative scholars debate and differ over whether or not when the king says in verse 5, "The thing is gone from me," did the king truly forget the dream? Or did the king know and remember the dream, but he was just testing his wise men? He's tired of paying for them if they're charlatans. He wants to make sure they're the real deal. And so he says, "Well, I had this dream," and he could tell this dream was an important dream, and it pertained to his future and to his kingdom. As a matter of fact, we're going to see, don't miss it next week, that this dream will actually give us history in advance. And it gives us the history of the world from the Babylonian Empire up to the second coming of Jesus Christ into the kingdom age of the millennium. So this whole span of history is portrayed and conveyed in this dream that King Nebuchadnezzar had. So he was troubled, went to bed, and God gave him a dream that showed him what are called by Bible students the times of the Gentiles. Time from Babylon all the way up to the second coming of Jesus Christ, and then on into the kingdom age, or on into the millennial reign of Christ. But when the king says, "The thing is gone from me," there are two theories. The one is that he actually forgot the dream and he needed them to tell him. I don't know how he would know it was a dream if he forgot the dream. Other than maybe when they told him the dream, it would spark something and go, yeah, that's it. You've got it. My theory is that he knew the dream, and that he was actually putting them to the test. Now, in the NASB, the phrase, "The thing is gone from me," is actually translated, "The command from me is firm." In the NIV, it is translated, "This is what I have firmly decided." That would mean that it's talking about his command to destroy them and kill them if they don't give him the dream itself and its meaning. So that would lend itself, and in the Hebrew, it could accurately be translated that way, that what the king is saying is that this is what I've said, this is firm, I'm not going to change, no ifs, and buts about it. Tell me what I dreamed, tell me what it means, or you guys are all going to be wiped out, you're all going to be destroyed. He says, "But if you show me the dream," verse 6, "and the interpretation thereof, you shall receive of me gifts and rewards and great honor. Therefore, show me the dream and the interpretation thereof." Now, they answered verse 7 again, and they said, Let the king tell his servants the dream, and we will show thee the interpretation of it. This is not going good. You ever been in one of those conversations that just seems to go down every time someone talks? Things get a little tenser, the voices get a little higher, and it gets a little more aggro, and it's like, oh, this is not going the right direction here. The king says, look, tell me my dream, tell me what it means, or I'm going to put you to death and destroy all your houses and your families, and you're all dead. And these guys, well, okay, no problem, just tell us the dream. And you tell us a dream, we'll tell you what it means. And the king isn't very happy with them. The king answered and said, I know of a certainty, verse 8, that you would gain time, because you see that the thing is gone from me, or the command of me is firm. You're trying to gain time. But if you will not, verse 9, make known unto me the dream, there is but one decree for you. You have prepared lying and corrupt words to speak before me. Again, indicating that he was testing them and trying them, that he was suspicious of them, that they were fakes and phonies, as, by the way, all those who follow Satan are. He is an imitator. He's not original. He can only copy, and there's no reality behind them. He says, you're just lying, you're full of corrupt words, and you speak before me. Till the time be changed thereof, tell me the dream. The king is very animate. And I shall know how that you can show me the interpretation thereof. So, the Chaldeans answered in verse 10 unto the king and said, there is not a man, O king, upon earth that can show the king's matter. There is no king, lord, nor ruler that asks such things of any magicians or astrologers or Chaldeans. Not a good idea to tell the king that. They're actually telling the king, look, king, what you're asking is ridiculous, if I might say. What you're saying is impossible. There's no man on earth that can do such a thing. And they're going to go on to say that no king would ever ask such a thing. And then he says in verse 1, it is a rare thing that the king requires. There is none other that can show it before the king except, and I love it, verse 11, the gods whose dwelling is not with flesh. Even these wise men, these magicians, these astrologers, these soothsayers, they recognize, you know, you'd have to be in touch with God here. You have to be in connection with God, and God doesn't hang out down here with us. God doesn't really hang out on earth with us. He's in the heavens, and we're not really in touch with God to be able to give you that kind of an information. Actually, can you imagine if someone came to you and said, hey, look, I had a dream last night, and I need you to tell me what it is I dreamed and what it means. I have people tell me their dreams all the time. By the way, God doesn't today generally lead us by dreams. I am like 99.9% very, very suspect about getting direction from God through dreams. Can God give you a dream? Yes. Does God use dreams? Not very often, okay? It's pretty rare. It's usually something you ate. If I eat chocolate cake after 11 o'clock at night, I get visions, but they're not from God. And here's one of the problems I have with dreams. And anytime someone comes to me with a dream, bless your dear, sweet little heart, it's hard for me because I don't want to disappoint you and I don't want to upset you and I don't want to bum you out. But your dream is subjective. The Bible is objective truth. When God's Spirit speaks to us through God's Word and He's leading us according to His Word, we have objective truth. We can know for sure that God is speaking and God is leading. I talked about the leading of the Lord Sunday morning in Psalm 23, where He leads me in paths of righteousness for His name's sake. But dreams are subjective. There's no way to be sure. And here's another thing. If God gives you a dream, God's going to have to tell you what it means. I'm not a dream interpreter. I don't know what my dreams mean. How do I know what your dreams mean? So I'm just going to save you the trouble right now, you know. And you go, wow, nice guy, Pastor John. I'll just save you the trouble. If you have a dream, I'm not the one to interpret it for you. And I can't interpret it for you. I have no idea. I'm telling you right now, I don't know what it means. And if God wants you to know what it means, God will have to tell. I've had people get upset with me because I wouldn't tell them what their dream meant. It's like, have mercy on me. Don't you think if God wants you to know what your dream means, God will tell you what it means? I don't know what it means. God will have to show you what it means. But it is subjective, and you need to be careful, and you need to make sure that you're finding direction by using the Word of God and following the clear, objective truth of God's Word. But they say that no one can do this unless the gods whose dwelling is not with flesh. You know what that reminds me of? It reminds me of John's Gospel, chapter 1, where it says, in the beginning was the Word, and the Word was with God, and the Word was God. And then in verse 14 it says, and the Word became what? Flesh. And what did that Word do? Dwell among us. Literally pitched His tent among us. So there is a wisdom of God found in Christ, who is God incarnate, God manifested in the flesh. And in the person of Jesus Christ, we have the Word made flesh, God dwelling among us. But we're going to see that God did give wisdom unto Daniel. Now, I want you to notice in verse 12, they say, for this cause the king was angry. It says the king was angry and furious. This is why I said he was very temperamental and mostly mental. He was just kind of, he would just lose his cool. He's not used to being dealt with this way, and he was very angry and very, very furious. What a contrast in a moment with Daniel, who was calm and cool and a man of faith and who trusted in the Lord.
1: In today's message, Pastor John told us about a dream that King Nebuchadnezzar had. This nightmare disturbed the Babylonian ruler, and he assembled all of his sorcerers and prophets to figure it out. But the king wouldn't tell them what the dream was. Nobody could do what Nebuchadnezzar asked, except for Daniel. Empowered by God, Daniel told the king his dream and its interpretation. Everyone was stunned by God's glory.
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1: In Pastor John's next message, we will hear about Daniel's humility before God. Daniel recognized the enormous blessing that the Lord had given him in being able to interpret the dream. He didn't take it for granted. Daniel had no power on his own, but God chose to use him in a powerful, kingdom-changing way. Daniel's response was worship and prayer. Let's live like Daniel and praise Jesus for all the ways the Lord blesses us. There's much more to learn from Pastor John's series, Survey of the Book of Daniel. 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
3: Did we domesticate ourselves? This is Ken Ham, CEO of the faith-building apologetics ministry, Answers in Genesis. The story of evolution usually goes like this. Those who are the fittest, the toughest, or the strongest survive and reproduce, the others die out. But according to other studies, tameness was supposedly selected for in human evolution, somehow resulting in genetic changes as we domesticated ourselves, ganging up against bullies to get ahead. In other words, the nice guy wins. But this goes against the evolutionary story of survival of the fittest. This story is always changing because it's just that, a story invented by humans about the part. We need to start with God's unchanging word, not man's word.
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Peace.

What does it take to be a traitor? A traitor is worse than an enemy because it's the element of trust that you had with a person and the deceit that involves in being a traitor. Today on the Level Pastor Punch, we'll have us consider a story of a traitor recorded in John chapter 13, the story of Judas Iscariot. He, along with the 11 disciples, were given abilities and talents and gifts. Along with that, he was entrusted with the money bag. And yet, he ranked out on God, as Pastor Poncho will explain, coming up next on this edition of On the Level Radio. 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
1: What happened to Ahithophel is that he turned his back so bad that when he joined Absalom in the rebellion, and when Absalom conquered Jerusalem, David had concubines. And to symbolize the humiliating defeat of King David, Ahithophel told the son of David, go up to the roof and go rape all the women yourself, so the whole city of Jerusalem can see what you did. And so at the advice of Ahithophel, Absalom goes to the roof. And when you go to Jerusalem, you see that you can stand in the mountain and you can see all of the temple. And you can see where David used to have his home away from the temple. And there on top of the roof, Absalom began to ravish the women. That's another word for raping them violently. So Ahithophel now becomes the worst betrayer from a friend. The Bible says that whenever Ahithophel gave a counsel, it was like an oracle from God. Every time he spoke, it was godly. And all of a sudden, he turned into something awful. Well, Hushai was a friend of David. And Hushai was an assistant counselor of Absalom. So Hushai gave a better counsel to Absalom. And Absalom chose Hushai's counsel over Ahithophel. Ahithophel felt so humiliated that the counsel was not accepted, that he felt humiliated. He left dejected. He left Jerusalem, went to his house, and he hung himself. He hung himself. Judas did the same thing. The Bible says that after he realized his mistake, that Judas experienced remorse. Don't confuse remorse with repentance. You go to county jail, everybody feels remorse. Everybody's remorse. Oh, man. They feel bad that they got caught, but they have no repentance. Man, I stole this old lady's television, man. You know, I was doing crack, and I went to her house, and I robbed her. It reminds me of a story that I read. A man strung out on drugs broke into a home, and he saw an 81-year-old lady. And then he recognized her as her school teacher when he was a little boy. And he says, you've always been were kind to me, Mrs. So-and-so. I remember your kindness. And he kissed her, but he still ripped her off. Can you imagine? And thus, here Jesus speaks exactly just as David was betrayed, the father of David. Jesus Christ himself was betrayed. And so we find here things that I want to read to you that basically four things. 1, 2, 3, 4, and 5. Jesus knew from the beginning who and what. Let's finish the verse 28. But no one at the table knew for what reason Jesus said this to Judas. For some thought because Judas had the money box that Jesus had said to him, buy those things we need for the feast, or that he should give something to the poor. Having received a piece of bread, he then went out immediately. And notice what John says, and it was night. Why would he put that in there? Well, because night is always the activity of darkness. All the crimes that happened today, crimes of passion, robbery, thievery, backstabbing, even adultery, most of them happen at night. Ask any police officer that likes the action. Ask any police officer, what shift do you like? And they say, we like the nighttime. Why? He says, that's when all the enemies come out. All the bad guys. The police call themselves the good guys, and the bad guys come out at night. It's true. And night is always darkness. So I just want to share with you 5 things. First of all, the number one, God is never hoodwink. What's the word hoodwink? That means duped. To deceive somebody by trickery. The Bible says explicitly in Galatians 6:7, do not be deceived, for God is not finisher for me. God is not mocked. Somehow we believe that we can deceive God. And the Bible says, don't deceive yourself. For God is not mocked. For whatever a man sows, that he will also reap. In John chapter 6, verse 64, Jesus said, but there are some of you who do not believe. For Jesus knew from the beginning who they were who did not believe, including Judas, who was about to betray him. Job 13:8, Job says, will you show partiality for God? Will you contend for God? Will it be well when he searches you out, or can you mock him as one mocks a man? And the answer is no, no, no, you can't. Obadiah, the prophet, said in Obadiah chapter 1, verse 3, the pride of your heart has deceived you. To somehow believe that we can get away with dastardly things, betrayal to or cheating and conniving, and nothing happened to you, that's the grace of God. Don't ever think, well, I haven't got caught. You know, God doesn't know. Oh, God is graceful. He knows all things. It's a terrible thing. We're told in Hebrews to be under the terrible hands of a mighty God. The second thing, God knows the future. Jesus said in verse 19, now, presently, I tell you before it comes, that when it does come to pass, you may believe that I am he. Jesus Christ came to fulfill, as the Old Testament, God is a God of predictive prophecy. God said it, it's going to happen. You see, there's 100% accuracy of what Jesus did on the nativity narrative, the birth of Christ. In Matthew 1:22, the virgin birth of Jesus, we are told, so all this was done that it might be fulfilled, which was spoken by the Lord through the prophet, saying, behold, the virgin shall be with child and bear a son, and they shall call his name Emmanuel, which is translated, God is with us. When Jesus, baby Jesus, travels to Egypt because Herod wanted to kill him, the Bible says in Matthew 2:15, and it was there until the death of Herod that it might be fulfilled, which was spoken by the Lord to the prophet, saying, out of Egypt I call my son. Matthew 2:17, the slaughter of the innocent babies. Then was fulfilled what was spoken by Jeremiah the prophet, saying, a voice was heard in Ramah, lamentation, weeping in great mourning, Rachel weeping for her children, refusing to be comforted because they are no more. Matthew 2:23, the Messiah will dwell and live in Nazareth. And he came and dwelt in a city called Nazareth, that it might be fulfilled which was spoken by the prophets. He, the Messiah, shall live and be called a Nazarene. In Matthew 4:14, that the Messiah will minister and live in Galilee, unheard of. Galilee was like wino country. It's like Tijuana. It was like East LA. And yet Jesus was going, the Messiah was going to live in Galilee among the heathen, the Gentiles. That's exactly where he lived. He was born in Bethlehem, but he was raised in the city of Nazareth. That's Galilee. And he ministered around the Sea of Galilee in Capernaum. And in Capernaum, he made his headquarters among the Gentiles. And yet, the prophet said that the Messiah will live and minister in Galilee. He says, that it might be fulfilled which was spoken by Isaiah the prophet, saying, the land of Zebulun and the land of Naphtali, by the way of the sea beyond the Jordan River, Galilee of the Gentiles. The people who sat in darkness have seen a great light. And upon those who sat in the region in shadow of death, light was dawn. All these were prophetic utterances. On the road to Emmaus were the fine two dejected disciples. Because Jesus had been killed, two disciples of Jesus were walking. And the risen Messiah appears to them. But they can't recognize him until he opened their eyes and they said, you're the Messiah. And then Jesus said this to these men. He says, what I have been telling you, all these are the words which I spoke to you while I was still with you, that all things must be fulfilled that were written about me in the law of Moses and the prophets and the Psalms that were all concerning me. The prophecies, and Jesus said here in John chapter 13, verse 18, He says, I do not speak concerning all of you. I know whom I have chosen, but that the scripture may be what? Be fulfilled. So Jesus said, I know about this. I know Judas. I know what he's going to do. I know how he's going to do it. And I know why he's doing it. But the scripture must be fulfilled that a betrayer is going to betray me. So he knew all things. We just don't know why. Some people get so upset, they say, you know, why? Why did Pharaoh, you know, if Pharaoh had no choice, Pharaoh's heart was hardened because God made it hard. So he's neutral. It's not his fault. Then they said, Judas was a fall victim. Some people say, you know, Judas is a good guy, and they're saints of Judas. You know that. There are people that want to make him into a saint because he said, if Judas had not died, if Judas had not given him over, we wouldn't have Christianity. So they want to make him into something that he's not. And yet, from the beginning, all these had to be fulfilled. Many important prophecies came into being that applied to the expectation of the coming one, the Messiah. In the Old Testament, there are 64 major messianic prophecies and approximately 270 ramifications that were fulfilled in the person of Jesus Christ in the Psalms, all the prophets, minor and major, and also through the Old Testament, even as Moses said that a Messiah will come, that he will come directly from heaven, and he will come among the living, among here the people of the world, that he will come down from heaven. And that's what Jesus said in John chapter 6. He says, I come from above. You're from below. I come from above. I am the bread that gives life to those who are dying. I am the bread that came down from heaven. You are from below. I am from above. He never lied. He says, God has sent me. He always said that God sent me, and he sent me, and he sent me. And thus, we come to that place where Jesus fulfilled this astronomical probabilities in mathematics. Is staggering. It's staggering. According to H. Harold Hartler, in the foreword of a book by Peter Stoner, he writes, quote, The manuscript for Science Speaks has been reviewed by a committee of the American Scientific Affiliation members and by the executive council of the same group, and they have found in general to be dependable and accurate in regard to the scientific material presented. The mathematical analysis included are based upon principles of probability which are thoroughly sound, and Professor Stoner has applied these principles in a proper and convincing way. The following probabilities are taken from the book to show that coincidence is ruled out by the science of probability. Stoner says that by using the modern science of probability in reference to only eight prophecies, and yet Jesus fulfilled 64. But we're only taking eight. Only eight. Is Sal here? Rosa, high school mathematical teacher. Sal, are you here? So he can back me up. No, he's not here. This is mathematics, man. This is only eight prophecies, okay? Jesus fulfilled 64. But this mathematician only takes three. What is the probability that Jesus Christ was about to be born in Bethlehem, was going to be raised in Nazareth, and he went to Egypt? And all these fulfillments, 64 of them, this is scientific, my friends. Listen, he said this. We find that the chance that any man might have lived down to the present time and fulfill all eight prophecies is 1 in 10 to the 17th power. That will be 1 in, there's a lot of numbers here. First of all, there's 100, comma, 3 zeros, comma, 3 zeros, comma, 3 zeros, comma, and 3 more zeros. How much is that? That's a lot. Amen. So that's staggering. What are the probabilities that Jesus Christ will fulfill only 8? My friends, man, I got goosebumps on this one. My friends, this is 64. 64. These are only 8. Staggering. He says, in order to help us comprehend this staggering probability, Stoner illustrates it by supposing that, quote, we take in we take 10 to the 17 power silver dollars and we lay them on the face of the state of Texas. They will cover all of the state 2 feet deep. Now, if you're those of you that travel to Texas, you know it's a long ride. But 2 feet of silver dollars, 2 feet, all of the state of Texas. They will cover all of the state of Texas 2 feet deep. Now, mark one of the silver dollars and stir the whole mass thoroughly all over the state. Blindfold a man and tell him that he can travel as far as he wishes and all over Texas, but he must pick one silver dollar and say that this is the right one. What chance will he have of getting the right one? Just the same chance that the prophets would have to have of writing these 8 prophecies and having them all come true in any one man from their day to the present time, providing they wrote them in their own wisdom. Can you imagine? That's amazing. You see, you can't deny that. That's the probability in mathematics. 8 prophecies. My friends, we got 64. This is why the Bible says it had to be fulfilled. As the prophet said, out of a virgin to give forth a child. That's a prophecy. Prophecy after prophecy after prophecy. You don't have to believe. All you have to be a mathematician. You don't have to be a Christian. You can be just be a mathematician. What is a probability? Well, the probabilities are 1 to the 10 to the power of 17. That's a lot of zeros. And yet, only 8 prophecies. 64. What are the chances? Coincidence? Coincidence? The state of Texas, 2 feet deep of silver dollars. Stir them all up after you put one X on one of them and throw it. And then blindfold a guy, tell him he can go anywhere in the state of Texas. And then go 2 feet deep and then get that quarter. What is the probability? Zero. And yet, Jesus fulfilled them all. Jesus came, man. You don't have to. Amen, man. Christ came. And then the last thing, basically, you see here the humanity of Jesus Christ. Here we see in verse 21, when Jesus had did these things, he was troubled in spirit. The humanity comes out. Greek philosophers stress remaining always tranquil and untroubled. They stress that. The Greek philosophers, that when you encounter difficulties, that the

0: workmanship. God is working something in your life. He's changing you. He's transforming you. He's convincing you. But Satan doesn't want that. He wants to disrupt and undermine the work. Listen, I believe with all my heart there's a satanic attack upon my family. He can't divide us. Millie loves me too much, and I love her too. Satan can't divide that. He can't. He can't. He can't divide that. So he comes against us through our children. I'm telling you, man, things are happening. And I said, why, Lord? Why? Because there is a spiritual warfare, my friends. There's a spiritual warfare big time. He cannot possess you, but he can harass you. He'll take advantage of any weakness you have because he's a schemer. That's the way he works. And that's the modus operandi. Elimus the sorcerer. You find him in Acts 13. There's a guy by the name of Paulus. He's a Roman consul. He's one of the biggest, highest ranking Roman officer in the island. He wants to know about the gospel of Jesus Christ. He wants to hear about the faith of the Christian. But Elimus the sorcerer is prohibiting him from coming to hear the word. And then you know what Paul tells him? In a fit of anger, Paul said to him, oh, you fool of deceit and all fraud, you son of the devil, you enemy of all righteousness, will you not cease perverting the straight ways of the Lord? And he blinded him, man. You see, I'm not the only one. All I want the guy is to get rid of him. This guy turns him blind. And he says, you're always perverting the ways of God. And that's what Satan wanted to do. And lastly, John says in verse 35, and it was nighttime. What does that mean? Well, in the Bible, darkness always speaks metaphorically, spiritually, to spiritual blindness or moral darkness. It is the emblem of sin. It is the condition of moral or spiritual depravity at night. When Jesus was caught in the... In Luke 22, we are told when the Roman guards came, when the temple guards came to arrest Jesus and Judas gave him the kiss, the Bible said that Jesus said to the chief priests, the captains of the temple, and the elders who had come to him, Jesus said to them, have you come out as against a robber with swords and clubs? When I was with you daily in the temple, you did not try to seize me, but this is your hour and the power of darkness. It is your hour. Darkness. Statistics show that in darkness, there's more crime that happens. There's more murder, more drive-bys, more liquor stores being ripped off in the nighttime. Light in the Bible, however, speaks of the glory of God's dwelling place, the nature of God, the impartiality of God, the favor of God, the illuminator of man, the illuminating power of Scripture, the guidance of God, God's salvation, God's righteousness, and God's judgments. And this is why Jesus said, He said in chapter 13, he said, He says, walk while you have the light before you stumble into darkness. So Jesus speaks here of the power of the darkness. He says, Satan is going to come in, and he's the spirit. He is the prince and the power of the air, and he will blind people with darkness. And the truth will not be given to them. They'll be blinded because they're in darkness. The Bible says that we are no longer in darkness. That we have been translated from darkness to what? To light. We have been set free. The blinders have been opened. We are no longer deceived by Satan. We are no longer guided impulse by Satan. We are no longer doing dastardly deeds anymore. Now we want to do godly deeds.
1: You know, God doesn't make us robots. He could have forced Judas to stay there and not betray him. But God created all of us with free will to do good or evil. And you and I, even as Christians, have the full freedom to walk away from Jesus, just as Judas did. As Pastor Poncho has been teaching us on today's program of On the Level in John chapter 13, as we continue our series of studies in this gospel, we'll continue learning further on our next program, and I hope you can join us then. 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
2: Psalm 51 was written by King David after he committed adultery and murder and was subsequently confronted by Nathan the prophet. It was a grave and tragic series of decisions in his life. Yet, Psalm 51 is a powerful peek into the inner life of a man after God's own heart. This is a must-read chapter, and I believe there would be great benefit in committing portions of it to memory. In reading this passage of Scripture, you'll find that David does not appeal to anything that he has done in serving God prior to this egregious sin, nor does he make God several promises of being an even better servant moving forward. Instead, David throws himself completely at the mercy of God. This reminds us of the parable Jesus tells in Matthew 18. Two servants who owe their king money are about to be thrown into prison along with their families in order to satisfy their debt. In desperation, they throw themselves at the feet of the king and beg for mercy. The king forgives them the debt and lets them go free, not because of anything they could provide, but simply because of his compassionate heart. Next, David acknowledges his sin before God in no uncertain terms. There is no sugarcoating, there is no dismissive language, nothing of the sort. Instead, he openly admits his sin and declares God righteous in his judgment of David's sin. He asks God to cleanse him and to make his heart clean. A repentant heart is deeply concerned about the offense against God and others, not primarily about the personal consequences of their actions. When our hearts are truly repentant, we will experience and express internal conviction and transformation wrought by God himself. Even though there are still consequences, and even though restitution may need to be made, he desires a broken and contrite heart. I challenge you today, don't harden your hearts towards God.
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1: 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This is a series about who Jesus really is, not the Jesus of popular opinion, but the Jesus of the Bible, God himself, who was sent into our world. And we'll begin where he began, before time itself ever was. You see, we live in a generation that prides itself on knowing more than anybody in the past. Yet we have less and less of the truth coming to light. The world is uninformed about who Jesus really is, and sadly, so much of the church is too. But knowing him changes everything. So today, Pastor Jack teaches us that Jesus is over all things, holding the whole creation together by the power of his word. The same Lord who named the stars and orchestrates the heavens is the one who governs every moment of our lives. Isn't that great news? Now, in his message called Christ and Eternity, here's pastor and Bible teacher, Jack Hibbs.
2: John chapter 8, verse 56. This is all introductory, so hang on to your seats, okay? Did you think I'm going to miss it? I'm not going to miss it. This is all introductory. John 8, 56. Jesus responded to the Pharisees and he said, "Your father Abraham rejoiced to see my day." What a radical statement. "Your father Abraham rejoiced to see my day. And he saw it and was glad." And then the Jews said to him, "You're not yet even 50 years old. How is it that you said you've seen Abraham?" And Jesus said to them, "Most assuredly, I say to you, before Abraham was, I am." Oh, listen. Abraham rejoiced to see his day. Come on, think for a moment. When did Abraham see the day of Jesus Christ? How did Abraham see Jesus? Well, at least on one occasion, remember when Abraham was sitting on the side of the hill and his nephew Lot was living down in Sodom and Gomorrah down there near the end of the Dead Sea? And Abraham was there and two angels and the Lord came walking up. And Abraham perceived that this one was the Lord. And as the two angels, it's kind of eerie, the two angels peeled off and went down into Sodom and Gomorrah because they had work to do. You know the story. And it says that the Lord sat there with Abraham, and Abraham, you know, had Sarah make them dinner and all. And as they're talking, Abraham says, "Lord, will you destroy Sodom and Gomorrah if there's 50 people?" And the Lord says, "No, I'm not going to destroy it if there's 50 people, righteous. No, I won't do it." So Abraham, being the good father of the Jews that he says, "How about 45? How about 45? And the Lord says, "No, I won't destroy the city and the place for 45 righteous people that are there. Lord, don't be angry with me, but how about, you know, 30? "No, I won't destroy the place even if there's 30 righteous." And Abraham says, "Well, how about 20? And he just begins to whittle the Lord down. trying to figure out where. And it's interesting, if you read the story carefully there in Genesis, it stops at 10. Will you destroy the city for 10? Now, 10 is the number for a synagogue, for a place of worship. 10 is also the amount of people, if you count them, who made the exit with Lot. Interesting. Abraham must have known that Lot had 10 relatives in that city. And he was interceding for them. Very, very important. And so Jesus says to the Pharisees, Abraham saw my day and he was glad. It could also make or be a reference to Abraham's encounter with Melchizedek, which is a theophany, is a pre-incarnate appearance of Jesus Christ. But Jesus is the one in that portion of John chapter 8 that says, I am. Listen, you and I don't get what that means. It would be equivalent today for someone to stand up and say, I am God. Now, I saw a man on TV utter a heretical declaration. I thought God was going to kill him on the spot. And I am not kidding. This man, very well known. I hope none of you watch him. But he's very well known on TV. He has a ministry that's titled by his name, the Blankety Blank Ministries, with the big logo behind his head. He's about 5 feet tall, little tiny guy, real squinty little eyes together. He's got perfectly combed hair. His wife is often on the program. He has a daily teaching program. And he stood up there and he said, I am God. Just as Jesus is, I am. And I thought my TV was going to blow up. That's blasphemy. He invoked the word, the name, ego eimi in Greek, which is a title reserved for God alone. Only God is the ego eimi. Jesus says, I am ego eimi, which is this. I am the only one. I am the self-existing one. I am the cause. I am the originator. I have, when he says I am, no beginning. I have no end. I am pre-existent. I am before all things. When somebody spouts off I am, like Shirley MacLaine says I am, people better know what they're talking about, because that is the ultimate form of blasphemy. I am the self-contained existing one. Before anything was, I was there, and I have been. I am the creator, sustainer, orchestrator of it all. Jesus said that. People say, well, Jesus never claimed to be God. He certainly did. People who don't know their Bible just don't know that when he says, I am. He invoked the name that was found in Exodus chapter 3, verse 14, when Moses said, when I go back to the children of Israel, whom shall I say sent me? And God said to Moses, you go back and tell them that I am sent you. You tell them, I am, has sent you. And in Hebrew, it is not the Greek word ego eimi, of course not. It's in Hebrew. It's the word haya, and it means to always have been existing, to be the one who orchestrates, the one who supplies all of your needs, the beacon, the source, the truth, the strength, the one. You go back, Moses, and you tell them, the I am sent you. Jesus, in Israel, nearly 2,000 years ago, told those religious hierarchies, he said, listen, I am. And if you doubt if they understood what he said, it said there that they picked up stones to kill him. They knew exactly what he was saying. And it was for that reason, by the way, that they got their gears going to plan his death. Remember, do you remember why those people wanted to kill Jesus? It's because they believed he committed blasphemy. That's why they killed him. Did you know that? That's why Rome said, we don't even see any reason why we should kill him. And Israel said, for blasphemy. He's claimed to be God. That's why Jesus was killed. Jesus couldn't say, I'm sorry. He couldn't say, please forgive me. It's truth. We'll see more on this morning as we look. Jesus announced his own origins when he said, I am the pre-existence of Jesus Christ. He appears in the Bible, in the Old Testament, as the angel of the Lord. He appears to Joshua in chapter 5, verse 13, as the captain of the Lord's host. And he appears in the Bible as the Lord himself. Very, very important. In Isaiah chapter 9, verse 6, am I going too fast? I'm so excited about this series. In Isaiah chapter 9, verse 6, the Bible says, therefore unto us a child is born, and a son is given, and the government will be upon his shoulders, and his name will be called Wonderful. Listen, everybody. His name shall be called Counselor. Go to him first. Mighty God, that's rather clear. Everlasting Father, that's not so clear in English. In the Hebrew, it's Father or Governor of Time. Interesting. And then finally, Isaiah 9:6, the Prince of Peace. That's very clear, and we understand who he is. So let's look at this point that we're talking about this morning, in that Jesus was before all things. And look with me as we consider this, that he's before the spiritual creation. This is a wild concept. Listen to this, that he's before the spiritual creation. What do we mean by that? Well, the Bible teaches, first of all, that God is spirit. Jesus Christ, in his eternalness, was spirit until Mary had a little lamb. Until Mary gave birth to Jesus, he was spirit. God is spirit. When Christ became human flesh, he was to be that way for that moment on, forevermore. Do you know right now that Jesus Christ is 100% God and 100% man right now in the throne room of heaven? Isn't that wild? It's wild. So look at this. Before the spiritual creation ever was, Jesus was before that. And it means this, that he orchestrated and created the spiritual realm. Now, I'm not saying that God created God. God can't be created. I'm not talking about that. I'm talking about what has come out from him, Jesus has created. Example, it's going to click right now when I say this. Jesus, the Bible says, has created all principalities and powers, whether they be thrones or dominions, above the earth or under the earth. That is spiritual world. Jesus has created it. Angels, Jesus has created them. Jot it down if you would. Colossians chapter 1, verse 14. Colossians 1:14, in whom we have redemption through his blood, the forgiveness of his sins. Does anybody wonder who that is? It's obvious. Who is it? Who is this? Oh, you guys, are you guys sleeping? It's Jesus. Let's keep reading. Verse 15, he is the image of the invisible God. By the way, the word image means the exact copy of God in flesh. He is the image of the invisible God. Jesus is the image of the invisible God, now made public. The firstborn over all creation. This doesn't mean that Jesus was the firstborn. It means that Jesus is the preeminent one. He's the number one, like a son in the Jewish culture has the birthright order. The firstborn son has everything. Jesus has everything. For by him were all things created that are in heaven and that are on earth. Visible things, we have no problem with that. We understand that. And invisible things. Ooh, atoms, protons, electrons, the invisible world, spirit things, whether they be thrones, dominions, principalities, or powers, all things were created through him and for him. Now, this is elementary Christianity. Jesus Christ is the creator. Not only did he create everything, quite frankly, he created them for himself. He liked it. Jack, are you suggesting then that Genesis 1:1 is about Jesus Christ? Absolutely. In the beginning, God created the heavens and the earth. According to Colossians chapter 1, verses 14 through 16, who is that God who created the heavens and the earth? Jesus Christ. Let's put it this way. In the Trinity of God, in the Godhead, as our theme verse is in Colossians 2:9, Jesus Christ is the general contractor. He's the carpenter. He builds worlds and all that is in them. Isn't that fun? Isn't that exciting? That's Jesus, the one and only.
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2: In Nehemiah chapter 9, verse 6, an often hidden verse, Nehemiah 9:6, the scripture says, and the host of heaven worships you. The host of heaven is a reference to the angels of God. Jesus Christ created them. Very, very important. Jesus created them. The second thing that we see here is that Jesus is before the spiritual purpose of all things. He's before the spiritual purpose of things. Not only did he create the spiritual realm, the angelic host and all, but also the spiritual purpose for their very existence, meaning this, that in God's foreknowledge, and Christ has foreknowledge, we'll talk more about his limitations when we talk about his incarnation, which, by the way, were willful. That's to follow later on. But concerning the spiritual purpose of his work, the Lord knew all things. He knew, and this blows my mind, he knew exactly how not only the spiritual realm that he had created would go, but also the physical realm that he had created. He knew where they would go. Example, what I mean by that is, he created even this wonderful, his most precious created angel in the universe. You know his name? His name's Lucifer. Son of the morning, the most awesome angel ever created. But in God's creation, he instilled within the angelic host a free will. And Lucifer exercised that free will, the Bible says, and said in Isaiah chapter 14 and Ezekiel chapter 28, I will be like God. I will have a throne like his. I will have a universe like his. I will have servants like his. I will have my position just like God has his. I will be as God. You ever hear that? Sounds a little familiar to the Garden of Eden doctrine, doesn't it? I will be as God. And God says, you will not be as me. He says, you will be cast down. Why? For it says, in the day that pride was found in your heart, you sinned. You anointed cherub who covereth. That means he had the top dog, if I can put it that way, position. Lucifer was number one, the big kahuna of heaven, when it came to leading all service and worship to God. Every angel had to go through Lucifer. But because of his pride, he sinned. In that spiritual creation, the Bible tells us in the book of Revelation, one-third of the angelic host was deceived by Satan and judged. But concerning the spiritual creation, consider this, that we as human beings, the Bible says in 1 Thessalonians 5:23, that we are both, or I should say, in all, body, soul, and spirit. We are a trichotomy. As a human, we have a body, that's obvious. We have a soul, that's our thinking and our emotions. And we have our spirit, and that's who we really are. And by the way, that's the portion that needs to be born again. Everything else needs to be redeemed. But the spirit needs to be born. So in God's foreknowledge, he knew that before he ever created the world, listen to this, he knew that we were going to have a very, very bad beginning in the Garden of Eden. Did you know that? He knew that before he ever created the garden. So you might say, well, why didn't he just not create it? Because, jot it down, here's your answer. Somebody knocks on your door, or maybe you're witnessing to some friends, and, oh yeah, well, if your God is so loving, then why did he let the Garden of Eden thing happen anyway? Well, the Bible tells you in Ephesians chapter 2, verses 7 through 9, it says there that in the ages to come, he might show the exceeding riches of his grace. That's what's on display, his grace, in his kindness towards us in Christ Jesus. For by grace you have been saved through faith, and that is not of yourselves, it is a gift of God, not of works, so that no man can boast. Listen, you're going to go to heaven because Jesus did it all, and all to him you owe, and by nothing else. It's grace. Grace and a gift is synonymous, same thing. It's not earned, it's given freely. If you earn, if you attach any workmanship to what Christ has done, you have to cut the word grace right out of your Bible. There are a lot of people who shun the word grace today because it's so ill-represented in the Christian witness, and it's true. It is ill-represented. There are uninformed people who are either not Christians or Christians who are very, very uninformed and ignorant, where they'll say, well, I can sin, God's grace will cover me. You can't think that way as a true Christian. You can't think that way at all. But there'll be people who will say that. Well, the fact is, God's grace is so wonderful, it's so free, it's so powerful, that it causes us to be converted as we come to him and we say, Lord, I'm going to put my faith in your wonderful greatness. And even that faith that he gives us is not of ourselves. And we cannot work our way into heaven. If anyone ever attaches anything to God's grace and acceptance of the sinner before God, It is blasphemous. It is an affront to God's work of salvation on the cross. You cannot be saved only after you have done all that you can. It is by grace or it's not at all. You understand that? That's why we can't wait to sing him praise songs. You know what I mean? That's why we can't wait to lift our hands. Think about the wonderful truth of God's grace in our lives. In 1 John 3:8, the Bible says, "For this purpose the Son of God has been revealed to mankind, that he might destroy the works of the devil." Hey, that's the spiritual creation and the spiritual purpose all in one verse right there. The spiritual creation and the spiritual purpose. In Revelation 19:10, I want to give you this verse because God knows all things. Jesus knows all things. It says, "Worship God," says the angel to John, "for the testimony of Jesus," the declaration, the message of Jesus, is this, is the spirit of prophecy. God knows all. Jesus knows all. So it's so very, very important. Let's look at our second point this morning. We go from this to Jesus is over all things. He governs or is over all things. Our second point. What we want to see right here is very important. We see that he's over the physical creation. In Hebrews chapter 1, verse 1 through 3, it says, "God, who at various times and in various ways spoke in times past to the fathers by the prophets, has in these last days spoken to us by his Son, whom he has appointed heir of all things, through whom also he made the worlds." It's pretty clear. "Who being the brightness of his glory and the express image of his person, and upholding," got to circle that word, "all things by the word of his power, when he had by himself purged our sins," by the way, it's past tense in the Greek, "sins have been taken care of, all done, for all time, he sat down at the right hand of the majesty on high." Jesus is overseer of the physical creation. He made it, and it says here that it's held together by him, that he upholds it. This is wild. Creation is accredited to Jesus. We saw that in Genesis 1:1. But in Colossians 1:17, the Bible says, "And in him all things consist." This is, Jesus is literally the atomic glue that has never been found in the study of astronomy or astrophysics or the study of physics itself. How is it that all things, be it microscopic or just universal, are held together? Did you know it's a mystery to this hour? Right now to this hour, we don't know why in an atom there is the orbiting and the holding together there as the orbits are taking place around that nucleus. No one on Earth, no one has ever been able to determine how is it that those little things keep their orbit at a certain distance and don't collide into each other and are so wonderfully ordered and they don't fly apart. It's a mystery that they don't fly apart. Did you know that if we were to reduce this pulpit, it would be a little speck of dirt on the platform here if we were to remove all the space between the physical matter that's here. You are looking at it, your eyeballs see wood. But there is more space between the wood than there is wood. That's a scientific fact. Well, you look and you go, "I don't believe what you just said. Because all I see is wood." I know that's all you see, but there is more what you can't see than what you can see. Isn't that weird? And if you were to remove the space of what's between these wood molecules, this pulpit would be about 1/4 inch tall. And I would be very small. Isn't that a wild thing? He is over all of these little atoms. He holds them together. Who does? Jesus. He's the atomic glue. Who says? Bible says. God says.
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6: 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It basically talks about how many people miss heaven by this length, which is the average distance from someone's head to their heart. Quite often when talking with people, you'll find that many know facts about God, Jesus, or even the Bible. But when you ask them if they walk with Jesus or if they have ever been born again, they don't really think they need all that. James 2:19 says, "You say you have faith, for you believe that there is one God. Good for you. Even the demons believe this, and they tremble in terror. How foolish. Can't you see that faith without good deeds is useless?" This verse should cause us to check our hearts. If we truly know God, it will show in how we live our everyday lives. For more information, go to GotTracks.com. And remember, be bold. Share your faith.

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2: A sort of a tragic day when a person comes to that place where God lets them have their own way. Even for a rebellious believer, worst thing that can happen to us is for God to let us go our own way and do our own thing. We keep rebelling, though. We keep pushing against Him. We keep walking in ways that are not pleasing to Him, or desiring our own will to go our own way. Then He might just let us.
1: We fight so hard to get our own way. We make plans, chase desires, and even pray for God to give us the things we've already decided we want. Today, Pastor Malcolm will encourage you to trust God enough to stop demanding your will and start desiring God's. Sometimes the hardest moments in life are when God allows you to walk the road you insisted on taking, only for you to discover it doesn't lead where you thought it would. Eventually, you learn that surrendering to God's way is better. Well, let's join Pastor Malcolm in Ezekiel chapter 20 with today's edition of Sound Truth.
2: As we even go on through Ezekiel and God talks about them and their Sabbaths and all the rest of it, it is not something that we need to apply to ourselves in this day in regard to the worshiping on Saturdays or any particular special day. Now, some of the Calvaries do worship on Saturdays, and that's fine too. But I don't think it's because they're trying to keep the Sabbath law. It's probably because they need to have another service so that they can get the people in. My friend Pedro down in Miami has 7 services on the weekend, and he preaches in all of them. I don't know how he does it. He doesn't do the video thing. He goes, he wants to be at every place personally. He's only a young man. I looked at him and says, Pedro. He says, well, I know. It's probably not sustainable. I says, probably not. But he's got lots of zeal for the Lord. And he loves the people. And he wants to be there in person, preaching the word. So they do have their Saturday service. And he has them on Sundays, and he has them Sunday night, and there you go. But on the weekend, he has 7 that he preaches at. Pray for them. Pray for Pedro. So verse 13, let's move on. Yet the house of Israel rebelled against me in the wilderness. They did not walk in my statutes. They despised my judgments, which if a man does, he shall live by them. And they greatly defiled my Sabbaths. And I said, I would pour out my fury on them in the wilderness to consume them. God said, I'm just going to wipe them out in the wilderness there. You remember that he was going to do that one time, and Moses himself interceded before God. But I acted for my name's sake, that it should not be profaned before the Gentiles in whose sight I had brought them out. So I also raised my hand in an oath to them in the wilderness, that I would not bring them into the land which I had given them, flowing with milk and honey, the glory of all the lands, because they despised my judgments and did not walk in my statutes, profane my Sabbaths, for their heart went after their idols. Remember, even while Moses was on the Mount Sinai receiving the 10 commandments and the law of God, that they, down the mountain, they built a golden calf, brought all their gold and stuff to Aaron and pleaded with him to make a golden calf for them. And of course, he told Moses he was gold in the fire and his calf came out. I mean, he actually said that. When Moses came down, of course, and saw what was going on, he smashed the tablets of stone, the law, the symbol. Of course, before it was even delivered to them, the law was broken. Nevertheless, my eyes spared them.

0: them from destruction. I did not make an end of them in the wilderness, that God was merciful to them. But I said to their children in the wilderness, do not walk in the statutes of your fathers, nor observe their idols, nor defile yourselves with their idols, nor observe their judgments, nor defile yourself with their idols. The parents wandered because they would not go into the promised land when God first gave them the opportunity at Kadesh Barnea, where the spies went in and came back, 10 of them with an evil report, 2 of them with a good report, Joshua and Caleb. Because they did not enter into the promised land at that time, God says, well, you're going to wander in the wilderness for 40 years until this generation, all of them died. They all died in the wilderness, and so it was their children and their children's children that went into the promised land. And so God says to them, listen, don't observe the judgments. Don't live the way that your parents lived. I am the Lord your God. Walk in my statutes, keep my judgments, and do them. Hallow my Sabbaths, and they will be a sign between me and you, that you may know that I am the Lord your God. Notwithstanding, the children rebelled against me. They did not walk in my statutes, and were not careful to observe my judgments, which if a man does, he shall live by them. But they profaned my Sabbaths. Then I said, I'd pour out my fury on them, and fulfill my anger against them in the wilderness. Nevertheless, I withdrew my hand and acted for my name's sake, that it should not be profaned in the sight of the Gentiles, in whose sight I had brought them out. Again, he was merciful, he was long-suffering. I raised my hand in an oath to those in the wilderness, that I would scatter them among the Gentiles and disperse them throughout the countries. Because they had not executed my judgment, had despised my statutes, profaned my Sabbaths, and their eyes were fixed on their father's idols. Therefore I also gave them up to statutes that were not good, and judgments by which they could not live. Interesting, where God is basically saying here, I gave them up to that they wanted, to statutes, to a way of living that was not good. And up to a way of life, really, by which they could not live. And he gave them over to the things that they wanted. And that's sort of a tragic day when a person comes to that place where God lets them have their own way. Even for a rebellious believer, worst thing that can happen to us is for God to let us go our own way and do our own thing. We keep rebelling, though. We keep pushing against him, we keep walking in ways that are not pleasing to him, or desiring our own will to go our own way, then he might just let us. And that could be the very, very worst thing that could happen to us. And I pronounce them unclean because of their ritual gifts, in that they caused all their firstborn to pass through the fire, that I might make them desolate, and they might know that I am the Lord. So they followed the nations around them in regard to sacrificing their children, gave their firstborn, passed through the fire, they gave them to a worship of Molech, where part of the worship of Molech was to offer their firstborn in the hands of Molech, which it was a metal god that was heated up, and so that they placed the child in the burning hands of Molech to sacrifice the baby to Molech. Therefore, son of man, speak to the house of Israel and say to them, thus saith the Lord God, in this too your fathers have blasphemed me by being unfaithful to me, when I brought them into a land concerning which I had raised my hand in oath to give them, and they saw all the high hills and the thick trees. There they offered their sacrifices and provoked me with their offerings. There they also sent up their sweet aromas and poured out their drink offerings, not to him. He's speaking about that they made places of worship on top of the mountains, a worship of false gods. And I said to them, what is this high place to which you go? So its name is called Bama to this day. Therefore, say to the house of Israel, thus saith the Lord God, Are you defiling yourself in the manner of your fathers and committing harlotry according to their abominations? So after telling them how bad their ancestors were, how bad they've been, now says, you're the same. You're the same. For when you offer your gifts, make your sons pass through the fire, you defile yourselves with all your idols, even to this day. So shall I be inquired of by you, O house of Israel, as I live, says the Lord God, I will not be inquired of by you. They're sitting there hoping to get some sort of counsel from God, some advice, and some leading from the prophet, and yet they're still doing all these wicked things. Why should I give you counsel? No way. God had already given his law. He'd already given his statutes, his judgments. They wouldn't listen. Why should he then give them anything new? Why should my prophet speak to you? If you're not going to heed the things I've already said, why should I give you anything new? I think that's still a principle that applies today. I can't count the number of times that I have, in times past, counseled people as they've come, and maybe it's a couple, and the Lord has laid on my heart, just say to this couple, are you living together? I never want to say that. Are you fornicating? I mean, I'm a grandfather, you know, I'm a dear old grandfather. I don't like to say stuff like that. But God says, say it. Ask them. You fornicating? Well, yeah, well, you know, we love God and we're zealous for the Lord. We're wondering if there's any ministry we can get involved in around here. And you will not believe how many times I've spoken to people who are living in sin and yet want to do something to serve the Lord. It boggles the mind. And yet, it's just not like one isolated case. Throughout my life of ministry and speaking with people, it's been sort of a repeated pattern that I've found the people to do. I can only think that it must be they feel so guilty that they want to do something to alleviate the guilt or something. I've never had anyone come and say, well, you know, yeah, we've not been doing very well. We've been sleeping together, but we'd like to give the church $1 million. That would be a challenge. Nobody's ever come and said that. But they don't seem to get in them. And this is what these elders were doing here. They were doing exactly that. Well, we're coming to ask of the Lord for some direction in life. How you living? How's your relationship with God? How's your relationship with your wife? How's your relationship with your brother and sister? Amazing thing to me that I find that people who are so zealous for God and want to serve the Lord, and yet they can't even get on in their own marriage. Can't even love their wife. And yet, oh, I love people, man. I want to evangelize. Go love your wife. It's amazing how you see this. It's just like these fellas. It's sort of a pattern. And here's another pattern, too, that I've noticed, and I'm sure the other pastors have noticed it, too. I noticed it particularly more when I was on Chuck's staff at Calvary Costa Mesa, when I was there for almost 8 years on his staff as an assistant pastor, did a lot of counseling. But there was a lot of other pastors, about, I think at the time I was there, it was probably 12 pastors. If Gib Allen, he was on staff at the same time, didn't tell them what they wanted to hear, well, they'd make an appointment with T. Thornton. If T. Thornton didn't tell them what they wanted to hear, they'd make an appointment with Rick Boyer. And so it went on until they got to me. And I would say, why should I tell you anything different from what everybody else has told you? That's what it is. They don't want to listen to counsel. Well, God says to these folks, I've had it. I'm not going to talk to you. I'm not going to counsel you. And I've actually said that. I have said that to people. I'm not going to talk to you. I'm not going to tell you anything else. Until you sort this out, that's right there before you. Why should I? And then there are those that want your private counsel. I'm really going off on this now, aren't I? They want your private counsel. They like to come and have an hour with the pastor. but they don't come to the Bible studies.
1: Huh?
0: I don't have any magic counseling aura or something. You know, where they walk in the office and the pastor has this awesome wisdom. All I do is tell them what I tell you. Basically, just, I'm no psychiatrist. I'm a pastor. I just tell you the scriptures. This is what the scripture says. This is what your options are. I don't tell them what to do. I give them options. You can either obey God or disobey God. That's your options, basically. Take a choice. But why should a pastor give a special hour to someone who does not apply themselves to that's already offered in regard to biblical teaching? Because I believe that if people would go through the scriptures regularly, that their questions would be answered. It's all here in the Word. Their questions would be answered. Now, I know there are situations sometimes where people have a crisis, have a calamity, or whatever it might be, and they need to talk to someone, and I don't have a problem with that. But I do have a problem with people where they think they ought to have the special attention of a pastor when they can't even attend the Bible studies, where he gives most of his instruction and teaching. And that's my little soapbox. Let's move on. God says, I've had it. What you have in your mind shall never be. When you say, we will be like the Gentiles, like the families in other countries, serving wood and stone. As I live, says the Lord God, surely with a mighty hand, with an outstretched arm, and with fury poured out, I will rule over you. He's going to rule over them, all right, but it's a period of judgment. It's a period where they have no choice. They have no freedom, really. They're captive. They have to live in the confines of what their captors lay upon them. I will bring you out from among the people and gather you out of the countries where you were scattered with a mighty hand, with an outstretched arm, and with fury poured out. I will bring you into the wilderness of the peoples, and there I will plead my case with you face to face. Okay? I'm going to bring you out. I'm going to talk to you again. I'm going to offer my case before you, just as I pleaded my case with your fathers in the wilderness of the land of Egypt. So I will plead my case with you, said the Lord God. You see, God is not going to just absolutely give up on them. He hasn't given up on Israel, on his Old Testament covenant people. It was wrong to say today that the church has taken the place of Israel. In some sense, you might say that, in that we live in the church age where it is the church today that we are his witnesses. Whereas in the Old Testament, he intended Israel to be his witness, that people might see that there's a God whom they serve and that he blesses them. And they became a great nation because God's blessing is upon them. And therefore, they were his witnesses in that sense. Now, they are not his witnesses. The Jewish people today are not his witnesses. You are. The church is his witness today. It may contain Jewish people, as did the early church. And in that sense, they will be his witnesses. But there is coming a day after the church has been raptured that God will once again put his spirit on the children of Israel. And we shall read about it in Ezekiel. God will put his spirit upon the children of Israel, and they will once again be his witnesses. There'll actually be 144,000 evangelists, 12,000 from each tribe. Tell that to Jehovah's Witnesses when they say that they're going to be the 144,000. Which tribe are you from? Don't think they have an answer for that. But at this time, we are his witnesses, but God is not finished with Israel. He's not going to let them go. There's unfinished business. There's a one more 7-year period of Daniel's prophecy to be fulfilled where God will deal with this world in judgment and with the, once again, with the children of Israel, bringing them to himself in the great tribulation period. There shall be a mighty revival among them during that time. And God is not finished with them. He will not let them go. And he said, I will make you pass under the rod.

0: I think it's talking about, though, when the shepherd would lay in the doorway, hold a rod down and count them and examine the sheep as they went into the fold. I think that's what it's speaking of here. I will purge the rebels from among you. So as the shepherd is sorting out who his sheep are, this is what the Lord's going to do. He's going to do that, isn't he? He's going to separate the goats from the sheep. I will purge the rebels from among you and those who transgress against me. I will bring them out of the country where they dwell, but they shall not enter the land of Israel. Then you will know that I am the Lord. As for you, he's speaking about the goats there, those that he gets rid of. As for you, O house of Israel, thus saith the Lord God, go serve every one of you his idols. And hereafter, if you will not obey me, but profane my holy name no more with your gifts and your idols. For on my holy mountain, on the mountain height of Israel, says the Lord God, there all the house of Israel, all of them in the land shall serve me. There I will accept them, and there I will require your offering and the first fruits of your sacrifice together with all your holy things. He says, I'm going to bring you back. I'll accept you as a sweet aroma when I bring you out from the people and gather you out of all of the countries where you have been scattered. And I will be hallowed in you before the Gentiles. And Jesus, of course, I'll accept you as a sweet aroma. Jesus is a sweet Savior. He is a sweet aroma. And we are, of course, accepted in him, accepted in the Beloved. Then you shall know that I am the Lord when I bring you into the land of Israel, into the country for which I raised my hand in an oath to give to your fathers. And there you shall remember your ways and all your doings with which you were defiled, and you shall loathe yourselves in your own sight because of all the evils that you've committed. Speaking here of a national repentance. And as I mentioned a moment ago, a tremendous turning to the Lord, believing in Jesus, accepting Jesus Christ during the time of the great tribulation. Then you should know that I am the Lord, that when I have dealt with you for my name's sake, not according to your wicked ways, nor according to your corrupt doings, O house of Israel, says the Lord God. And God's going to work in them as he works in you and in me, not according to their ways, but according to his grace. And this is probably where chapter 20 ought to end. We ought to finish right there, because there's furthermore, the word of the Lord came to me saying, Son of man, set your face toward the south, preach again the south, and prophesy in the forest land to the south, and say to the forest of the south, hear the word of the Lord. Thus saith the Lord God, behold, I will kindle a fire in you, and it shall devour every green tree and every dry tree in you. The blazing flame shall not be quenched, and all faces from the south to the north shall be scorched by it. All flesh shall see that I, the Lord, have kindled it. It shall not be quenched. Then I said, oh, Lord God, they say of me, does he not speak parables? So actually through verse 45 through verse 49 there, Ezekiel's kind of protesting, saying that, well, they're going to say I'm just speaking parables. But God had Ezekiel do strange things, didn't he, to get the people's attention and to illustrate the message. Well, brothers and sisters, I was going to go as far as chapter 22. Not going there. I'm going to pick up in chapter 21 next week. Father, thank you for your word. Thank you, Lord, for the instruction that we find in your word. We pray, Lord, that you would bless it to our hearts and that we might grow just a little bit more. And, Lord, your word, we pray that it would be added unto our spiritual growth, Lord. And we ask these things in Jesus' name. Amen.
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0: there are times when God will come into your life and shake things up, because it needs to happen.
1: Pastor John Randall with one of the many ways the Lord goes to work in our lives.
0: We just get content. We just, oh, I don't need, that doesn't need to change my life. Lord, just listen, I love you enough that I'm going to come in and I'm going to turn this up. I'm going to turn this up because this needs to go. This isn't helping anybody. It certainly isn't helping you. And so he just begins to come in with that winnowing fan. And that which needs to be burned up, that which needs to be consumed, consume it, Lord. That which is usable for the kingdom of God, Lord, use it. Is the Lord doing that in your life right now? Have you prayed any prayers recently? Lord, would you work in my life? He's going to work in your life.
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0: leprosy itself. It tells us that it's unclean. It tells us if it's not dealt with, it can destroy a person. It tells us that it starts out small. It tells us it's deeper than the skin. It tells us that it spreads quickly. And it tells us that it can destroy a person. Boy, that's a good definition of sin. Amen? That's a definition of sin. It always starts out small, doesn't it? And we can go to the healer. We can go to Almighty God.
1: In the Bible, leprosy can be seen as a picture of sin. It often started small, but slowly spread deeper and farther than people realized. What appeared on the surface pointed to a condition that went beyond the skin. Sin works the same way in our hearts if it's left unchecked. But today, Pastor Mark will tell you the good news is that Jesus didn't just heal physical leprosy, he came to heal the deeper sickness of sin itself. Sin is destructive, but Jesus has the restoring power to make you truly clean again. Well, let's join Pastor Mark in the book of 2 Kings, chapter 5, as he begins his message, Naaman and the Prophet.
0: Let's turn our Bibles to 2 Kings as we continue through the Old Testament. 2 Kings chapter 5. Now Naaman, commander of the army of the king of Syria, was a great and honorable man in the eyes of his master, because by him the Lord had given victory to Syria, and he was also a mighty man of valor, but a leper. Naaman here, his name means pleasant, and really that's what he was in the eyes of his master. He's described as being great. That word means to be powerful, dignified, and it could also mean wealthy, and he was. He was honorable. He was a noble hero in the eyes of his master, and wouldn't he be if you're winning the war, if you have victory in the battle, and they battled Israel, which is interesting. And so in the eyes of his master, he was just this noble guy, this guy who could win, this guy who had the experience of war and combat. But the man or the power, I should say, behind Naaman's success, as it tells us here, was God. God was behind all this. And this is interesting how God moves and how God uses different situations and different people in the Bible to get what he wants done. He pleased his master in the eyes of man. However, behind Naaman's success was God. Because by him, and please notice this in our verse, by him, by Naaman, the Lord had given victory. See, now let's put our thinking caps on and let's look back at the battles in the Bible, especially that Israel was going through, and it was under Naaman, or God used Naaman under the king of Syria to chasten Israel in battle. Why? Because Israel turned her back on God. Israel turned her back. This is the northern kingdom. Now remember, we have a divided kingdom. We haven't talked about Judah yet. But because of Israel turning their back on God, and we get a behind-the-scenes understanding here that God used Naaman under the king of Syria to chasten them. Some ancient rabbis believe, this was interesting as I was studying. If you look back in 1 Kings chapter 22, verse 34, it says, now a certain man drew a bow at random and struck the king of Israel between the joints of his armor. That's Ahab. Remember, Ahab was the wicked king at that time. Between the joints of his armor. And so that is an interesting fact, that this man who drew this bow at random and just so happened to strike King Ahab right where it needs to strike him, between the most vulnerable place of the armor of that time that men wore to go to war. Scholars believe that it was, well, that Naaman was the archer that launched that arrow and killed Ahab. And so because of that, he was progressing through the ranks and he became rich and famous and powerful. But here at this point, he was blind and he had not yet given God any glory for it. He thought it was all about him, his techniques and you know, his strategies and things like that. But that's going to change. It says he was a mighty man of valor. He's in a good company with that. Who also was a mighty man of valor? David, Gideon. You can name three more people, probably. He was in good company. He had everything, guys, the world says you ought to have to make it. He had everything a man would want. You ask somebody in the world, what will make you happy? What will make you complete? You know, riches, fame, title, fortune, the ability for others to applaud me. And he had everything the world says that you should have to make you successful and happy. But he had one problem, didn't he? There was a physical problem. That all of his money and all of his fame and all of his power could not heal or fix him. There was a spot on this man. There was, it says here that he was a leper. Under that armor, under the regalia of a great commander, a successful, victorious commander, under that armor there was a spot, a white spot, an unusual spot, probably a large spot. Maybe it was growing. There was leprosy. And you and I know that at this time, and also in the times of Christ, in the times of the New Testament, it was incurable. Today, thank God, they're able to treat it. You know, it's still, leprosy is still there. You know, they're able to help people who have it. I'm not sure if it's curable even today, but at least there's science and technology and medicines that can help someone who has leprosy. But at that time, there was nothing. It was incurable. It was a death sentence. Listen, that only the power of God could heal. That only the power of God could take care of. He knew that he was one of the walking dead. But since he wasn't a Hebrew, and along with his wealth and his fame and the king liking him, he wasn't sentenced to a leper colony. He was able to continue on. He was able to continue on in his life, and he was able to have victories, and others could look up to him. But he was a leper. There was an asterisk by his name. This mighty great king, this honorable rich man. Asterisk, he's a leper. When you look at leprosy, guys, and I would encourage you to do when you do a study, leprosy in the Bible is a picture of what? Sin. That's right. And you say, what do you mean? Well, you can do it later. In Leviticus 13, it explains to us the law of leprosy or leprosy itself. It tells us that it's unclean. It tells us if it's not dealt with, it can destroy a person. It tells us that it starts out small. It tells us it's deeper than the skin. It tells us that it spreads quickly. And it tells us that it can destroy a person. Boy, that's a good definition of sin. Amen? That's a definition of sin. It always starts out small, doesn't it? And we can go to the healer. We can go to Almighty God. 1 John 1:9 tells us that. It just rots. It just sits. And if we don't watch it, it spreads very quickly. It is a type or a picture of sin in the Bible. Leviticus 13, do a study in that. Verse 2 and 3. And the Syrians had gone out on raids. Again, they're going out on raids against Israel. It's no more really a battle, but it's more of a just a raid and going in and taking what they want.

0: And it says, and they had brought back captive a young girl from the land of Israel. And she waited on or served Naaman's wife. Just so happens that they capture this young lady, over 13 probably. And Naaman just so happened to need a slave girl to help the wife at the home. And here's this young gal. And here she is in the home of Naaman. And it's not a coincidence, guys. Because notice it says in verse 3. Then she said to her mistress. So right there, it tells us that she has the grace of the mistress here, the wife, her mistress, speaking more of her boss, Naaman's wife, to speak to her. That was unusual as well. She had an audience with her. She could see, no doubt, the pain in Naaman's wife, because with leprosy, again, read it, you really had no contact with many people, although he violated that, no doubt, being the commander, especially with loved ones. You were afraid that they may contact, they may also come down with leprosy themselves. So I like this. She said to her mistress, if only my master were with the prophet who is in Samaria, for he would heal him of his leprosy. So it seems that the people knew that he had leprosy. The people knew that, but they were overlooking it because of his, you know, his title, his prestige, because he was a commander of the king's army. But she looked at it more of through the heart of Naaman's wife, and really in caring for the king. She knew what leprosy meant. She knew it was a death sentence. She knew that there was no cure. But she just so happened to know about a prophet who was living in Samaria, the prophet of God assigned, which is by his grace and mercy, to the country of Israel. God allowed Naaman to bring back this slave girl. God allowed Naaman to hire her or to bring her into his home to attend to his wife. It's all about God's plan. She was a great witness. You know, she could have been bitter. She could have got in there being angry by being taken away from her family. She could have saw all of this. She could have been very bitter, but she chose to be a blessing instead. And she realized that maybe perhaps in her faith in God that all things will work together. That she's made lemonade. That this is God. This is God's will for whatever reason. I'm here and I'm in this house, and it's not a bad house. It's pretty much like a palace. And so she doesn't just pout, and she doesn't just stay angry or become angry. She becomes a great witness, and she has convinced Naaman's wife, as she shares with her about this prophet in Samaria, that he's able, and she's doing this by faith, guys, to cure the king of this incurable disease. And because of her heart, and I believe because of her faith, God used and is using her as an instrument to bring hope to a hopeless situation. That's what this is, guys. It's a hopeless situation in this commander's family. Because a marriage shouldn't be one that is, you know, separated. A marriage with this leprosy is not what God intended marriage to be. There's no joy in it. There's no happiness in it. And I just feel her heart here. So here is this young girl with great faith. And here is this great commander with a great sin, with a great problem. And so, you need to know, and I need to know, that God can use us anywhere we're at. He can use us to be a blessing to others. Even in situations that we think are not the best, he can use us. Not the best situations sometimes. But if we're here, then it's gone through the hands of God. And so, God, where I am, use me. Here I am, use me. This was this young girl's great faith. Hey, parents, if you got young girls, share this with them. They probably already know the story. It's short. It's just two verses, but it's powerfully packed. We don't know this young girl's name. She's not the Deborah that we know. She's not the Ruth that we know. But she is a woman of faith, a young woman of faith. Well, with that, it tells us that no doubt Naaman listened to his wife and went with what this young girl had said by faith. And verse 4 says, and Naaman went in and told his master, because he had to get permission. Although he's this mighty commander, the number two man, he still had to get permission from the king to leave. And so he goes in and he speaks to his master, saying, thus and thus said the girl. I mean, you know, this just blows me away. This young girl, let's just say this 15-year-old, this 16, 17-year-old girl told me these things. And she's from the land of Israel. Well, the king of Syria said, well go now. And he says, notice, I will send a letter to the king of Israel. He's all about his commander. He's backing him up. He loves this guy. I mean, this guy has kept him out of water and death and brought so great victory. So he said, yeah, man, go and I will send a letter to the king of Israel. Now, this letter was sort of a white flag. Because I don't know about you, but if, you know, the enemy's coming in and the commander of troops is coming in on his horse with his entourage, I'm thinking, we're going at it. So that's not the purpose this time of why he wants to go to Samaria, to Israel. And so he gives him a letter to the king to explain his visit. And so it says, he departed and took with him 10 talents of silver, 6,000 shekels of gold, 10 changes of clothing. Verse 6, then he brought the letter to the king of Israel, which said, now be advised, when this letter comes to you, that I have sent Naaman, my servant, to you, that you may heal him of his leprosy. Now, the king got it a little bit wrong there, you know. He got his wording mixed up, but that's why he's there, to be healed. Again, his arrival could be misunderstood as an act of war. Again, Syria and Israel were going at it at this time. They were enemies. And so notice that Naaman took these 10 talents of silver and all this gold and all these changes of clothing, you know. It was really a peace offering, probably first and foremost for the king of Israel. But there's no mention that the king received anything. But he was also probably thinking, and he's worldly thinking, that there's nothing in this world free. Do you have people you're sharing your faith with and they still think there's a catch to this? When are you going to tell me to get my wallet out or to get my checkbook out? What's the catch? So he's worldly thinking, and as he thinks, he says, you know, nothing is free in this world. And I can use these things to butter up the king. And I could probably also, if when the prophet heals me, he's going to want to get paid. So that's what he's thinking. He's bringing all this $2.5 million, someone has added it up for us, all this $2.5 million in value of gold, silver, and clothing. You know, it's interesting. Then it says that he brings this to the king, and it happened in verse 7. When the king of Israel read this letter, and when he reads, no doubt, that you may heal him of his leprosy, that he tore his clothes. Interesting. Again, back then, clothing was something of a It was valuable. You don't tear your clothes for no reason. When you tore your clothes, it was a mourning. You were mourning for someone. You know, you were just making a dramatic statement of your heart and your just your brokenness in it. But here he tears his clothes and he said this, "Am I God to kill and make alive? That this man sends a man to me to heal him of his leprosy." Now, he's probably a high volume, kind of yelling this out for all his staff to hear, no doubt. "This man sends a man to me to heal him of leprosy. Therefore, please consider and see how he seeks to quarrel or seeks a quarrel with me." You know, this letter was sent. He was bringing all these things, all these clothes, all this wealth. And yet, he answers as if this is a whole setup, you know. And he's upset over it. And he's afraid. He thinks this is a setup. This is a ploy from the king of Syria to encounter him with war and seeking for something, notice, only God can do. And that's a good thing. That's a good thing that he acknowledges that he's not God, because he's not. He's not God. And he realizes also that God who gives and takes away, the God who can kill and make alive, and that he recognizes that he is not God. And I think that's a really good thing. But he also recognizes the God, the true God, of which he is not serving. And so Elisha responds. He hears of this, no doubt. He hears that the king's upset, that there's the commander of Syria is here, and he's seeking to be healed, you know, from this leprosy. He's torn his clothes. He acts like there is no healing in this, no God or small g gods. Nobody can do this. I can't do this. Who am I? And so Elisha, verse 8, "So it was when Elisha, the man of God, heard that the king of Israel had tore his clothes, that he sent to the king saying, 'Why have you torn your clothes?'" In the original, it says there, the scholar says that Elijah was rebuking the king's response because he was acting like there was nobody that could do this. There was no healing in the land for anyone. There was no healer, no prophet, no God. He says, "Please let him come to me and he shall know that there is a prophet in Israel." There was a king on the throne, a helpless, faithless one, but there was also a prophet in Israel who was empowered by God. The king did not like nor honor Elisha. He didn't honor him. He didn't like him. Elisha, who was called by God to be Israel's prophet, he didn't recognize him, I guess we could say, as a prophet in his own home, in his own land. Yet I think of how many opportunities the king have in helping his own people, even maybe others with leprosy.
1: 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Pastor Mark Ramirez is coming to us from Calvary Chapel, Fredericksburg. The first section of 2 Kings follows the ministry of Elisha as he picks up the mantle of Elijah's ministry. 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
1: The first worldwide regathering will be in unbelief. The Jews will be gathered back into their land in unbelief in preparation for judgment, the judgment of the tribulation. The second worldwide regathering of the Jewish people to their homeland will be in preparation for blessing, the blessing of the Messianic age when Jesus Christ returns and rules as king from Israel. And so there are two worldwide regatherings of the Jewish people back to their homeland.
2: The Bible mentions that there will be two occasions when Jews will come together from all corners of the globe. So the first one is the one we're experiencing right at this moment. The Jewish community is getting ready for the approaching season of reflection and judgment. What's the scoop on the second one? In today's message, Pastor Dan shares insights about the second gathering of the Jews, highlighting how that moment is all about getting ready to embrace the blessings from God. Now here's Pastor Dan in the book of Deuteronomy chapter 29 for today's edition of Ring of Truth.

Deuteronomy 30. And let me pray for us again. Lord, we thank you so much for the opportunity to open your word. We thank you for the privilege of your word. Lord, we ask that your Holy Spirit would be our teacher. We pray, Lord, that you would lead and guide us through our time in your word. We pray that you would open our eyes, our ears, and our heart to your word. I pray, Lord, that your spirit would be upon me to teach your word. And it's in Jesus' name we pray. Amen. So just as a reminder, the children of Israel are camped in the plains of Moab, just east of the Jordan River, just outside of the promised land. They're preparing to enter into the promised land. And in chapters 29 and 30, the focus of these two chapters is on the land covenant that God made with the Jewish people. And we looked at chapter 29, and we saw in chapter 29 that the land covenant is distinct from the Mosaic covenant. It's two different covenants. If you look back in chapter 29, verse 1, it says, "These are the words of the covenant which the Lord commanded Moses to make with the children of Israel in the land of Moab, besides the covenant which he made with them in Horeb." Horeb is where Mount Sinai was located. So this is a different covenant. This is a covenant that's separate from, distinct from, the Mosaic covenant that God made with Israel at Horeb or Mount Sinai. This is the land covenant. Unlike the Mosaic covenant, the land covenant is an unconditional covenant, which means the Jewish people do not have to do anything to fulfill this covenant. It's unconditional. It's also a permanent covenant. It's an everlasting covenant that God made with the Jewish people. It can't be revoked. It's permanent. And so it's still in effect today. And before we get into chapter 30, I want to spend some time talking about the land covenant, because the land covenant is so important, and it's relevant to today. And it's relevant to what you're seeing in the news and reading in the news today regarding the state of Israel. The land covenant is a key component to God's overall covenant promises to Israel. And we're talking about the geographical land of Israel. It's part of God's redemptive plan, going all the way back to when God first called Abraham. Way back in Genesis chapter 12, God called Abraham to leave his geographical land of Ur, the Chaldees, and to travel to a land that God would show to him, to go to the land of Canaan. Again, we're talking about a geographical land, the land

0: of Canaan. And when Abraham arrived in Canaan, in Genesis chapter 12, verse 7, it says, then the Lord appeared to Abram. The Lord didn't just speak to Abram, the Lord appeared to him. Any Old Testament appearance of the Lord is Jesus Christ. Jesus Christ appeared to Abraham when he came into the land in a place called Shechem. And the Lord said to Abram, or Abraham, to your descendants I will give this land. And there he built an altar to the Lord who had appeared to him. So there in Genesis chapter 12, verse 7, the Lord tells Abraham that he will give that land to him, that geographical land to Abraham and his descendants, the Jewish people. This is why it's called the Promised Land, because God promised to give the land to Abraham and his descendants as an everlasting possession. Over in Genesis chapter 12, or chapter 13, verse 15, the Lord said, for all the land which you see, I give to you and your descendants forever. And forever means forever. So it's still their land today, the Jewish people. It's still their land today. Over in Genesis chapter 17, Genesis chapter 17, verse 7. And I will establish my covenant between me and you and your descendants after you in their generations for an everlasting covenant to be God to you and your descendants after you. And I will give to you and your descendants after you the land in which you are a stranger, all the land of Canaan, as an everlasting possession, and I will be their God. So God says, I'm giving to you and your descendants all the land of Canaan as an everlasting possession. And again, everlasting means what? Everlasting. It didn't end. It's an everlasting promise. It's an everlasting covenant that God made with the Jewish people. He gave them all the land of Canaan as an everlasting possession forever. In Genesis chapter 15, God gave the exact boundaries of the land of Canaan, the land that he promised to give to the Jewish people as an everlasting possession. And the Jewish people today possess a very small percentage of the land that God gave to them. And so God made the land covenant with Abraham, and then he reconfirmed the land covenant with Isaac in Genesis chapter 26, and then reconfirmed it again with Jacob in Genesis chapter 28. And so the Jewish people, the same Jewish people that are alive today, who are the descendants of Abraham, Isaac, and Jacob, they were given this land by God as a permanent possession. And as I said, a population of Jews have dwelt in the Promised Land for the last 3,400 years, since the time of Joshua. They didn't arrive in that land recently. They didn't colonize that land. They didn't invade that land. They didn't steal that land. They're not illegitimate occupants of the land. They are the indigenous people of that land who have dwelt there for 3,400 years. And so now here in Deuteronomy, the question is, why does the Lord amplify the land covenant here in Deuteronomy chapters 29 and 30 in the midst of talking about the Mosaic covenant? Because here he's talking about the Mosaic covenant. So why does he bring up the land covenant? Because the Mosaic covenant is conditional. And the condition of the Mosaic covenant is obedience, Israel's obedience to the commandments of God. If Israel obeys God's commandments, they will enjoy God's blessings in the land. If Israel disobeys God's commandments and breaks the Mosaic covenant, they will experience God's curses and God's judgment, God's punishment. And part of God's punishment, as we've seen in Deuteronomy, part of God's judgment will include removing the Jewish people from their covenant land that God gave them. I look back in chapter 29, verse 28. Chapter 29, verse 28. And the Lord uprooted them from their land in anger, in wrath, and in great indignation, and cast them into another land, as it is this day. This is speaking prophetically about the future. And he's saying here that God will, if they disobey and turn away from the Lord and turn away from his commandments, the Lord will uproot them from the land in his anger, in his wrath, in his great indignation. He will cast them out of the promised land and cast them into another land. And notice he calls it their land in verse 28. He doesn't say from the land. He says from their land. It belongs to them. Here in Deuteronomy chapter 30, God reaffirms the land covenant because he's been saying in the Mosaic covenant, if they disobey, he's going to uproot them from the land. So now he reaffirms the Mosaic covenant, even though the Jewish people will be removed from the land that God gave them, even though they will be uprooted for their disobedience and their rebellion, the land is still their possession. That's what he's saying here. That's why he drops the land covenant in here. Because the land still belongs to them. It's still their possession. They still own the land, if you will. But they've been removed because of their disobedience. The land covenant will not be canceled or annulled or set aside because of Israel's disobedience to the Mosaic covenant. And here's where it gets, so you got to put your like thinking cap on here. Don't let me lose you on this one. The land covenant is part of the covenant that God made with Abraham, or the Abrahamic covenant. The Mosaic covenant is a separate covenant. And the covenant that God made with Abraham cannot be canceled because Israel broke the Mosaic covenant.
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0: It's my privilege to share the Word of God with you through our radio ministry, Ring of Truth. 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
0: It's two different covenants. It's two separate covenants, and disobedience to one doesn't annul the other covenant. Does that make sense? This is exactly the argument that Paul makes in the New Testament. And Galatians chapter 3, verse 17. You don't have to turn there, but you can jot it down. Galatians chapter 3, verse 17. I'll read it to you. And he's talking here about the Abrahamic covenant and the Mosaic covenant. And he says here, this is Galatians 3:17, "And this I say, that the law, which was 430 years later after the Abrahamic covenant, cannot annul the covenant that was confirmed before by God in Christ, that it should make the promise of no effect." Here's what Paul says, is the Mosaic covenant came 430 years after the covenant with Abraham, and the covenant God made with Abraham cannot be canceled by their disobedience to the Mosaic covenant. They're two separate covenants. The Mosaic covenant came 430 years later. It cannot annul the promises that God made to Abraham and his descendants. And so the land covenant remains in effect, even though the Jewish people have broken the Mosaic covenant. And even though the Jewish people will be removed, right, as he's writing this in Deuteronomy, they haven't entered into the promised land yet. He's talking about something that will happen in the future for them. We can look back in history And we can look

back and see how these things were fulfilled, he's talking about the future, and the Jewish people will be removed from the land for breaking the Mosaic covenant, but the land still belongs to them. It's still their possession because that's part of the Abrahamic covenant. They still own the promised land that was given to them as part of the covenant with Abraham as a permanent inheritance. Are you with me? Does that make sense? Okay. So, chapter 30 is truly remarkable because chapter 30 speaks prophetically about the Jewish people, about their future. Again, remember, as I just said, the children of Israel are camped in chapter 30. They're in the plains of Moab. They have not entered into the promised land yet. And yet here in chapter 30, the Lord speaks of Israel's future disobedience to God. And chapter 30 speaks of their future removal from the land that God gave them. They haven't even entered the land yet. And God is speaking prophetically about the future, their future disobedience, their future removal from the land that God gave them, the scattering of the Jewish people around the world, among the nations, and the Jewish people's final worldwide regathering back into their own land. It's amazing. Again, this is written before they even come into the land, and it describes their future scattering around the world among the nations and their final regathering from around the world back into their own land. So this cannot be speaking of the removal of the Jewish people from their land and being sent into Assyria or into Babylon with the Babylonian captivity, and then their return back to the land after the Babylonian captivity. It's not talking about that, because they weren't sent around the world and scattered among the world and among the nations. They were sent to Babylon. And then they came back from Babylon, from the Babylonian captivity. This is describing the scattering of the Jewish people around the world, which didn't happen when they went into Assyria, and it didn't happen when they went into Babylon. And it's describing, more importantly, a worldwide regathering of the Jewish people to their homeland. So it can't be speaking of Assyria. It can't be speaking of the Babylonian captivity, because in those captivities, they did not return from all over the world back to their homeland. They returned from Babylon. Now, the Bible, if you're taking notes, the Bible actually speaks of two separate worldwide regathering of the Jewish people back to their homeland of Israel. Similar to how the Bible speaks of two advents of Jesus Christ. Right? The Bible talks about his first advent when Jesus comes as the suffering servant and dies on the cross for the sins of the world. And the Bible also describes his second advent, his second coming, when Jesus Christ comes back as a conquering king. Well, the Bible describes two distinct worldwide regatherings of the Jewish people to their own land of Israel. The first worldwide regathering will be in unbelief. The Jews will be gathered back into their land in unbelief, in preparation for judgment, the judgment of the tribulation. The second worldwide regathering of the Jewish people to their homeland will be in preparation for blessing, the blessing of the Messianic age when Jesus Christ returns and rules as king from Israel. And so there are two worldwide regatherings of the Jewish people back to their homeland that are described in the Bible. Turn with me over to Isaiah chapter 11. Isaiah chapter 11 is a messianic chapter. It's describing, now understand that Isaiah is written like 700 years before the birth of Jesus Christ, before the first time that Jesus Christ came as a baby born in Bethlehem. And here in chapter 11, it's describing, it's speaking of the rule of Jesus Christ over all the earth as King of Kings. So this is talking about his second advent, his second coming, when he returns as a conquering king.

0: all over the earth. And notice in verse 11, this is what I want to draw your attention to. God, Jesus Christ, will regather the Jewish people from the four corners of the earth, it says, a second time. A second time. Now, you cannot have a second time unless you've had a first time. You can't have a second regathering of the Jewish people from the four corners of the earth without a first regathering of the Jewish people from the four corners of the earth. There will be two worldwide regathering of the Jewish people from the four corners of the earth to their homeland of Israel. And only two. There cannot be many worldwide regatherings of the Jewish people to their homeland from all over the earth. There's two. And one of them comes when Christ returns. We know that because that's what this text is telling us. But there's only going to be two worldwide regatherings, gathering the Jewish people from the four corners of the earth back to their land, their homeland that God gave them, the land of Israel. Now, there are some who would say today, well, we can't really say whether the current regathering of the Jewish people back into the land of Israel, the current state of Israel, we can't really say if that has anything to do with Israel in the Bible. Maybe it's just a coincidence that Jews are gathering from all over the world back into the land of Israel. And who knows, maybe there's going to be a whole bunch of regatherings of the Jews throughout history, and we're just not aware of that. And maybe this is just one of many regatherings of the Jews from all over the earth back to Israel. And we don't know. Now, there's going to be two. There's going to be two regatherings of the Jewish people from the four corners of the earth back to the land of Israel. One of them will be when Jesus Christ returns in glory and power.
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1: It's time for Enduring Word. 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
2: You see, their fathers had failed because they gave God their back instead of their face. Every opportunity to encounter God, we have the choice to either turn our back or our face to God. Notice that phrasing in verse 6. He said that their fathers had turned their faces away and turned their backs on him. Friend, don't turn your back on God. No, again, turn your face to him, honoring him, giving the glory, the attention, the reverence that he deserves.
1: Every single day brings a chance to decide between one of two things. You can either actively look towards God or choose to turn away from him. In today's message, Pastor David describes how turning your face towards God means giving him your full attention, your respect, and the honor he rightfully deserves. When you look away and turn your back, you walk right out of the peace he's ready to give you. You need to deliberately face toward him and stay engaged with what he's doing in your life. Now, here's Pastor David in 2 Chronicles chapter 29 as he begins a brand new study, Hezekiah Cleanses the Temple.
2: In our verse-by-verse study through the book of 2 Chronicles, we now come to 2 Chronicles chapter 29, which begins the story of Hezekiah. That story of Hezekiah, king of Judah, is told over four chapters, beginning at chapter 29 and extending through chapter 32. Hezekiah was the 13th king after David. So you have David, who of course was the founder of the Davidic dynasty. But then after him, Solomon, Rehoboam, Abijah, Asa, Jehoshaphat. Then Jehoram, Ahaziah, and I'm not going to count the evil queen mother Athaliah, she was an illegitimate ruler. Then you have Joash, Amaziah, Uzziah, Jotham, Ahaz, and then finally number 13, Hezekiah. Hezekiah began his reign about 279 years after the death of David. So let's see the characteristics of his reign, and especially the great work that he did in cleansing the temple. 2 Chronicles chapter 29, beginning now the first two verses. Hezekiah became king when he was 25 years old, and he reigned 29 years in Jerusalem. His mother's name was Abijah, the daughter of Zechariah, and he did what was right in the sight of the Lord, according to all that his father David had done. Hezekiah came to the throne of Judah at the very end of the kingdom of Israel. Let's just remind ourselves that at this time, the 12 tribes of Israel are divided into two separate kingdoms. The 10 northern tribes are called the Kingdom of Israel, and their capital city was Samaria. The two southern tribes, that kingdom was called the Kingdom of Judah, and its capital city was Jerusalem. Second Chronicles is almost only the story of the kings of Judah, the southern kingdom. But the northern kingdom had its own story. And the northern kingdom was carried into captivity by the invading Assyrian army about 130 or 135 years before the fall of the kingdom of Judah. Again, Hezekiah came to the throne of Judah at the very end of the kingdom of Israel. 3 years after his start of his reign, the Assyrian armies set siege to Samaria. And 3 years after that, the northern kingdom was conquered. Now that sad fate of the northern kingdom was a valuable lesson to Hezekiah. He saw firsthand what happened when the people of God rejected their God and his word and when they worshiped other gods. But for his sake, King Hezekiah, verse 1 tells us that he reigned 29 years in Jerusalem. Hezekiah was one of the better kings of Judah. And thus he had a long and mostly blessed reign. No doubt his mother Abijah was a godly and important influence on his wife. Let me read to you a quote here from G. Campbell Morgan. He says this, quote, "His mother was Abijah, the daughter of Zechariah, probably the person mentioned by the prophet Isaiah in Isaiah chapter 8, verse 2, as a faithful witness." this possible friendship of his mother for the prophet, combined with the certainty that up to this time he had been under the influence of Isaiah's ministry, may account for Hezekiah's action on coming to the throne. So again, Morgan observed this well. Hezekiah's ministry, so much of it happened during the same time as the ministry of the prophet Isaiah, and it could be that his mother Abijah was a friend or an associate of the prophet Isaiah. But we understand and we cherish what is said about Hezekiah here in verse 2. He did what was right in the sight of the Lord. Hezekiah was one of Judah's most zealous reformers, even prohibiting worship on the high places. We find that reference in 2 Kings chapter 18, verse 4. These high places for worship were popular altars for sacrifice set up as the worshiper desired, not according to God's direction. Russell Dilday says in his commentary, God was never happy about this practice. But none of the other good kings found the courage to forbid it. Hezekiah did. There's a real sense in which Hezekiah went further than even many of the good kings of Judah in pursuing the purity of the worship of God. And 2 Kings chapter 18, verses 5 through 6, makes this remarkable statement about Hezekiah. Let me read those verses to you. He trusted in the Lord God of Israel, so that after him was none like him among all the kings of Judah, nor who were before him. For he held fast to the Lord. He did not depart from following him, but he kept his commandments, which the Lord had commanded Moses. In other words, he took seriously God's word, and he was obedient to that word. Now, let's take a look, starting at verse 3, a description of how Hezekiah exhorted for the cleansing and the restoration of the temple. We remember that Hezekiah's predecessor was the man Ahaz, and Ahaz was a terrible king over Israel. Hezekiah's grandfather, Jotham, was a good king, one of the few kings of whom nothing negative is said. But Jotham's son Ahaz was a disaster, and Ahaz really brought down the spiritual zeal, the spiritual temperature, the spiritual integrity of the nation in a big way. So after the ruinous reign of Ahaz, when the temple was neglected and shut down and the priesthood didn't function, this is what we learn about the reign of Ahaz in the previous chapter, 2 Chronicles chapter 28. Here in chapter 29, God raised up a man, Hezekiah, to restore and to reform the worship and the sacrificial system at the temple. Okay, starting out verse 3, and I'm going to read through verse 11. In the first year of his reign, in the first month, he opened the doors of the house of the Lord and repaired them. Then he brought in the priests and the Levites and gathered them in the east square and said to them, "Hear me, Levites. Now sanctify yourselves, sanctify the house of the Lord God of your fathers, and carry out the rubbish from the holy place. For our fathers have trespassed and done evil in the eyes of the Lord our God. They have forsaken him, have turned their faces away from the dwelling place of the Lord, and turned their backs on him. They have also shut up the doors of the vestibule, put out the lamps, and have not burned incense or offered burnt offerings in the holy place to the God of Israel. Therefore, the wrath of the Lord fell upon Judah and Jerusalem, and he has given them up to trouble, to desolation, and to jeering, as you see with your eyes. For indeed, because of this, our fathers have fallen by the sword, and our sons, our daughters, and our wives are in captivity. Now it is in my heart to make a covenant with the Lord God of Israel, that his fierce wrath may turn away from us. My sons, do not be negligent now, for the Lord has chosen you to stand before him, to serve him, that you should minister to him and burn incense." Now again, after the ruinous reign of King Ahaz, the temple was effectively out of business. The doors were shut. It was used as a collecting place for rubbish. It was a ruin. It was a wreck. But Hezekiah said, we're going to change that. And to do that, first he had to have devoted men to do the work. That's why he says here in verse 5, Sanctify yourselves. Sanctify the house of the Lord God of your fathers and carry out the rubbish from the holy place. You see, tragically, the condition of both the Levites and the temple was so bad that they seemed incapable of reforming themselves without this push from King Hezekiah. It was the neglect of an ungodly king, King Ahaz, that put them in the situation. It would be the passion and the spiritual fervor of a godly king named King Hezekiah that would bring them back. And he talks about the problem. They said in verse 6 that we have turned their faces away and turned their backs on him. That's what their fathers had done. You see, their fathers had failed because they gave God their back instead of their face. In every opportunity to encounter God, we have the choice to either turn our back or our face to God. Notice that phrasing in verse 6. He said that their fathers had turned their faces away and turned their backs on him. Friend, don't turn your back on God. No, again, turn your face to him, honoring him, giving the glory, the attention, the reverence that he deserves. Matthew Poole, in his commentary, suggested that the idea of turning the back to God could also be understood literally. Because according to 2 Kings chapter 16, in the days of Ahaz, the altar was moved and its replacement was directed to the east in the manner of pagan altars instead of toward the west as God commanded. The idea was therefore, under this dangerous innovation, one had to literally turn his back to the temple and the ark of God in order to stand before the altar. Well, God didn't want it that way. He said, no longer are we going to turn our backs to the Lord. Now we're going to turn our face to the Lord. When he continues describing the damage that they did, in verse 7, Hezekiah said, they have also shut up the doors of the vestibule, put out the lamps, and have not burned incense or offered burnt offerings. Again, all this happened in the days of Ahaz, the father of Hezekiah. Hezekiah knew that it was time to open the temple again, to clean it up, to get it running, both to clean it out and so that it could operate as it was intended. And he also recognized that their neglect of these things invited God's judgment. He says this in verse 8, therefore the wrath of the Lord fell upon Judah and Jerusalem. You see, in a remarkable way, Hezekiah recognized that the calamities that had come to Judah came because of their disobedience. It takes a wise and a godly person to admit this and to act appropriately. He didn't blame God for the calamities that had overtaken the nation. He knew that it was the fault of the people of Judah because they had turned their backs towards God. And then to encourage them further, he says in verse 11, my sons, do not be negligent now, for the Lord has chosen you to stand before him to serve him. This was a call from Hezekiah for them to have courage in the work that they had set before them. This was focused on the sense of calling that they had. In verse 11, he reminds them, the Lord has chosen you. Getting back to a focus on their calling and on their central purpose, that was to serve and honor God, this was essential in their work. And this exhortation demonstrates that they had lost this focus. You could even say that Hezekiah set the example in this devoted service and reform in reference to the worship of God, in that he even destroyed a notable artifact from the Exodus. 2 Kings chapter 18, verse 4 describes how Hezekiah destroyed the bronze serpent of Moses that was known as Nehushtan when it became an idol. This was the serpent on the pole in the wilderness that Moses lifted up and the whole nation looked to and was saved. Well, that was a glorious thing. But even a good thing like that bronze serpent became a source of idolatry. Therefore, Hezekiah put it away. Hezekiah set the example in this devoted service of the Lord. So they got to work. Look at verses 12 through 19, where it describes their work cleansing the temple. Then these Levites arose, Mahath, the son of Amasai, and Joel, the son of Azariah, the sons of the Kohathites, the sons of Merari, Kish, the son of Abdi, and Azariah, the son of Jehalel, of the Gershonites, Joah, the son of Zimmah, and Eden, the son of Joah, of the sons of Eliapham, Shimei and Ariel, of the sons of Asaph, Zechariah and Mattaniah, of the sons of Heman, Jehiel and Shimei, and of the sons of Jeduthun, Shemai and Uzziel. And they gathered their brethren, sanctified themselves, and went according to the commandment of the king at the words of the Lord to cleanse the house of the Lord. Then the priests went into the inner part of the house of the Lord to cleanse it, and brought out all the debris that they found in the temple of the Lord to the court of the house of the Lord. And the Levites took it out and carried it to the brook Kidron. Now they began to sanctify on the first day of the month, and on the eighth day of the month they came to the vestibule of the Lord. So they sanctified the house of the Lord in 8 days, and on the 16th day of the first month they finished. Then they went into King Hezekiah and said, "We have cleansed all the house of the Lord, the altar of burnt offerings with all its articles, and the table of showbread with all its articles. Moreover, the articles which King Ahaz in his reign has cast aside in his transgression, we have prepared and sanctified, and there they are before the altar of the Lord." What a lot of activity these verses describe. Starting at verse 12, we just read that the Levites arose. You see, these men, under the reign of Ahaz, the predecessor of Hezekiah, they had been complicit in the neglect and disgrace of the temple. Yet, the chronicler rightly noted these men by name, because when they were exhorted by King Hezekiah to do what was right in cleansing and restoring the temple, they did it. And friends, maybe you've been neglectful in the way that you've honored and obeyed and served God. Well, forget about the past. Get busy today. That's what these men did. Well, they could have sat around moping all day long about how they failed during the reign of King Ahaz. We should have stood up to the king. We shouldn't allow this to happen. Okay, great. What's past is past. Now get it right. And that's what they did. They had a wonderful work party going on at the temple to clean it, to drag out the rubbish, to restore it the very best they could. And it says here in verse 17 that on the 16th day of the first month, they finished. This relates to the staggering extent of the prior damage to the temple during the reign of Ahaz, in that it took 16 days to simply carry out the rubbish that had accumulated in the temple, including even the inner part of the house of the Lord. Can you imagine using God's temple as a storage place for junk, for refuse, for rubbish? This is the same building that Solomon built and sanctified, the same building that once housed the glory of the Lord, the same building where priestly service was once conducted. And they had fallen so far in their honor and reverence to God under King Ahaz that they treated it as a storage place for garbage. Now, in addition to that, not only did they clear it out, clean it up, fix it up, but they also recovered tools that had been taken away and repurposed. Verse 19 says, "All the articles which King Ahaz in his reign had cast aside in his transgression, we have prepared and sanctified, and there they are." You see, after the first step of removing the rubbish, now they could put back what had been taken out during the reign of Ahaz. So there was all sorts of shovels and pans and implements and cups and platters and all the rest of it that they would use in the outworking of the temple sacrifices and incense offerings and all the rest of it. Those things had been taken out and, you know, used for other purposes during the days of Ahaz. But they said, let's collect those things. Let's sanctify them. And let's put them back to their sacred purpose. Well, after doing all that, then they returned to a wonderful time of worship at the temple. Starting out verse 20, and I'm going to read all the way through verse 27. "Then King Hezekiah rose early." Okay, remember, they've already cleaned out the temple and set things up there. It's operational once again. I'll start again, verse 26. "Then King Hezekiah rose early, gathered the rulers of the city, and went up to the house of the Lord. And they brought seven bulls, seven rams, 7 lambs, and 7 male goats for a sin offering for the kingdom, for the sanctuary, and for Judah. Then he commanded the priests, the sons of Aaron, to offer them on the altar of the Lord. So they killed the bulls, and the priests received the blood and sprinkled it on the altar. Likewise, they killed the rams and sprinkled the blood on the altar. They also killed the lambs and sprinkled the blood on the altar. Then they brought out the male goats for the sin offering before the king and the assembly, and they laid their hands on them, and the priests killed them. And they presented the blood on the altar as a sin offering to make an atonement for all Israel. For the king commanded that the burnt offering and the sin offering be made for all Israel. And he stationed the Levites in the house of the Lord with cymbals, with stringed instruments, and with harps, according to the commandment of David, of Gad, the king's seer, and of Nathan the prophet. For thus was the commandment of the Lord by his prophets. The Levites stood with the instruments of David, and the priests with the trumpets. Then Hezekiah commanded them to offer the burnt offering on the altar. And when the burnt offering began, the song of the Lord also began with the trumpets and with the instruments of David, king of Israel. So worship began to be restored now at the temple. Verse 21 says, then he commanded the priests, the sons of Aaron, to offer them on the altar of the Lord. In his bold restoration of the service of the temple, Hezekiah was not so foolish as to overstep the biblical and traditional commands and offer these sacrifices himself. His great-grandfather Uzziah did this to his own judgment. He became a leper because he tried to do the function of a priest in the temple building. And what they did was open up their Bibles, so to speak. They unrolled the scrolls and said, how does the Lord want us to do these things? And they received direction from God's word. Martin Selman put it like this in his commentary. The whole enterprise is characterized by a concern to do everything as God required, especially as the king's command was regarded as the words of the Lord. And I love what it says here about how they laid their hands on the goats for the sin offering. J. Barton Payne in his commentary said this, for the assembly to lay their hands on the goats of the sin offering was to designate thee as substitutes for their own lives and to transfer their sins to the animal victims. The goats thus served as types of Christ's death in the sinner's stead. Yes, indeed, they did. They would lay their hands on the animal and they would confess their sins, thus symbolically transferring their sin to the animal, which died as a relatively innocent victim. Now, the diligence of Hezekiah was evident in the fact that verse 20 says that he rose early to do these things. John Trapp said, his zeal for God's glory made his obedience prompt and present, ready and speedy. He could not rest until he had reformed. And so verse 27 says, and when the burnt offering began, the song of the Lord also began. You see, in his arrangement of this restoration of temple service, Hezekiah was careful to include both offerings, I mean sacrificial offerings, and worship. Each honored God in important ways. They honored God by the sacrifices of animals that were laid down on the altar, but they also honored God by the worship of the song of the Lord also began. And Hezekiah was wise in making worship such a priority. Again, to quote Martin Selman, he said this, every human being's first priority should be to acknowledge God's worth. That, for example, is how the Ten Commandments begin. It is the reason for Jesus' obedient death on the cross, and it is the chief characteristic of the community in heaven, that we will acknowledge the worthiness of the Lord.
1: 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And we've had the privilege of being able to translate them into a few different languages. Here's Pastor David to tell you more about this.
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0: Welcome to The Word for Today, featuring the Bible teaching of Pastor Chuck Smith, founder of the Calvary Chapel Movement. This radio program is a verse-by-verse study through the entire Bible. And on today's edition of The Word for Today, Pastor Chuck continues with the liberalizing of the law as we pick up in Matthew chapter 5, verse 31. And now, with today's message, here's Pastor Chuck.
1: And they began, as they do today, to interpret the law, you know, for the how that our laws have been so interpreted now by the courts that they become more liberal all the time. So that if the officer, when he arrests you, does not have a probable cause to search you, but without the probable cause, he searches you and finds in your possession a .45, and ballistics tests prove that it was the gun that was used to murder that man just down the street, and you have the man's watch and wallet in your pocket and all. But the officer didn't inform you of your rights, or he didn't have probable cause of searching you. You can get off free because we've, you know, so interpreted the law. In fact, I saw the other day where they let a guy off free because he wore jail clothes when he was on trial, and it gave a presupposition of guilty. And though he was guilty, and they had all the proof to prove that he was guilty, because they did not let him wear a business suit when he stood before the jury, but he was in jail attire, they set him free. The liberalizing of the law through interpretation. Now, this law of divorce had been extremely liberalized through interpretation. What did the law constitute if he finds an uncleanness in her? And there was one school of rabbis under Hillel who interpreted that very strictly as being he found that she wasn't a virgin when he married her. But the other school of rabbis had begun to liberalize that law to the extent that if you found an uncleanness in your wife could constitute that she just didn't fix your eggs the way you liked them in the morning. And that would be an uncleanness in her. I don't like the way she cooks. Here, you're through, woman. Writing of divorcement. And they just write out the divorcement and hand it to her. And she had no alternative. I mean, he did that, she was gone. She had no recourse. She was out. That's why this custom of dowry became popular. For dowry was actually alimony in advance. It was paid to the girl's father, and he would keep it for her. In case her husband ever put her out, then she's got her alimony already set. He paid it before they got married, and dowry was really alimony in advance. Not such a bad deal. When divorce is so easy and so liberalized. So this is the background, a very easy divorce. Just give her a writing of bill of divorcement, any excuse, you know, any uncleanness, and that could mean anything. Didn't like the way she combed her hair, didn't like the way she looked in the morning when she first woke up. And so they had so liberalized the divorce laws. And so Jesus is going back more towards the original. But we'll get more into this when we get to the 17th chapter, or the 19th chapter, and we look at the law of Jesus and divorce there, because Jesus does then begin to amplify it there a bit, but we'll wait till chapter 19. Again, you have heard that it hath been said by those of old time, thou shalt not forswear thyself, but shalt perform unto the Lord thine oaths. But I say unto you, don't swear at all, neither by heaven, for it is God's throne, nor by the earth, for it is God's footstool, neither by Jerusalem, for it is the city of the great king. Neither shalt thou swear by thy head, because you cannot make one hair white or black. That was before Clairol. But let your yes be a yes, let your no be a no, and whatever is more than this is deceitful. Now, Jesus is talking about that deceitfulness of being able to say no, though it sounds like yes. Or saying yes when you really don't mean yes. Basically, Jesus is saying you should be a person of your word. You should not have to take an oath. You should not have to swear to the truth that you are declaring. I swear in the Bible I'm telling you the truth, man. Well, you only have to do that if you are basically an untruthful person and nobody trusts you. But you should be a person of your word, and when you say yes, you should mean yes, and when you say no, you should mean no. Let your yes be yes, and your no be no. And don't get into these long, deceitful kind of, well, I would be very happy to do it, and I'll tell you what, I'll pray about it, brother. But you're really saying, no, I really don't want to do it. I have no intention of doing it, but I don't want to tell you no, because it may offend you. But Jesus said, be a person of your word. If you say yes, mean yes. If you say no, mean no. Anything that is more than this is just deceitful to cover up the truth. Now you've heard that it hath been said, an eye for an eye and a tooth for a tooth. But let me explain the way they were teaching this law. First of all, this law was not given to the common people. This came under the law when God was instructing the judges concerning their judgment in the cases that were brought before them. And there should be equity meted out from the judges. And he uses the eye for an eye, tooth for a tooth, to show that when you judge, make the judgment equitable. Make the judgment fitting the crime. Let the judgment be fitting the crime that was committed. Let it be an eye for an eye, a tooth for a tooth. So he's just talking about equitable judgment, but it is addressed to the judges, not to individuals. In that portion of the law, he is instructing judges how they are to judge when they are sitting in the judgment seat. But they have begun to interpret it in a personal way. And they had liberalized it, so it was now to you an eye for an eye and a tooth for a tooth. But not only were they teaching an eye for an eye and a tooth for a tooth as the possible judgment, but they were saying that it is an obligation. Now, even today, in many of those families, you have these feudal things going on. The eye for an eye, tooth for a tooth thing. And these family feuds go on for generations. You know, they killed a member of our clan, we're going to kill a member of their clan. They beat up a member of our clan, we're going to beat up a member of our, and we're duty bound, we're honor bound. And they looked at it as something of which you were duty-bound and honor-bound to do. And it was a violation of honor if you didn't take the eye for an eye or a tooth for a tooth. And they were really, you know, go at it. Go get it. You're honor-bound to do it. But Jesus said, oh, not so. First of all, it doesn't have a personal vindictive within it. But it is something that the judges were to mete out equitable judgment. But Jesus said, I say unto you, don't resist those that are evil. But whosoever shall smite thee on the right cheek, turn to him the other also. Now, there are those who take this resist not evil as a case against police departments. But that is a ridiculous, foolish interpretation, and thus it is not the correct interpretation, because Jesus didn't say anything that was ridiculous and foolish. Again, he's talking to us and just saying that we aren't to be seeking vengeance for ourselves. Whosoever smite thee on the right cheek, turn to him the other also. And if any man will sue thee at the law, and take away thy coat, cloak also. And whosoever shall compel thee to go a mile, go with him too. In those days, the Roman soldiers could compel you to carry their backpacks a mile. Under Roman law, you could be walking down the road and a Roman soldier would come to you and he had his backpack on and all he could say, carry this thing for a mile. And you had to, under Roman law, you had to carry the thing for a mile. And of course, the Jews hated that yoke of Roman control and government. They were constantly rebelling. And boy, it used to really gall them to have to carry that load for that Roman soldier for a mile. Jesus said, look, if they compel you to go a mile, go two. Think of what opportunity you'd have to witness to him in the second mile. He'd wonder, hey, you're different, man. What's going on here? Give to him that asks. And he that would borrow from thee, don't turn away. Now you have heard that it hath been said, thou shalt love thy neighbor and hate thine enemy. But I say unto you, love your enemies. Bless those that curse you. Do good to those that hate you. Pray for those which despitefully use you and persecute you, that you may be the children of your Father which is in heaven. For he makes his sun to rise on the evil and on the good. He sends rain on the just and the unjust. God treats all men alike, whether good or bad. Gives rain to the good and bad people. Causes his sun to shine on good and bad people. God isn't partial in these things. So be like your Father, which is in heaven. Bless those that curse you. Pray for those that despitefully use you. Love your enemies. Now, I say, Jesus said, you know, this they say, this is what I say. Now, as I pointed out in the beginning, the way they were interpreting the law, the people could feel self-righteous because they were keeping the law. But the way Jesus interpreted the law, they were all guilty. Now, as you look at the way Jesus has interpreted the law, do you feel righteous or guilty? And thus you see the true intent of the law was to govern over the attitudes of man. And when your attitude was wrong before God, you were guilty before God, and you should then be seeking God's forgiveness and God's help. But it's all in the way that they were interpreting the law and the way the law was intended to govern the attitudes of man. Now Jesus concludes, if you only love those that love you, so what? It's no big deal. Don't even the rank sinners do the same? You know, it's no big deal if you just go around loving all those that love you. Oh, I love you people so much. Oh, you know, big deal. You love me, so it's only natural that I love you. But Jesus said, if you only salute your brothers, you only greet your brothers, what do you more than others? If you're only friendly and kind and helpful for those that you know, those that are your brothers, then what are you doing more than anybody else? If you're only loving those that love you, what are you doing more than anybody else? Now, the inference here is that as a Christian, you should be doing more than anybody else. And if you're not doing more than anybody else, then how can you really boast of being a Christian? The whole question is, what are you doing more than the person who is not a Christian? You should be doing more. And if you only love those that love you, you're not doing any more than anybody else. If you're only greeting those that greet you, or only greeting your brothers, you're not doing any more than anybody else. If you're only friendly to those that you know and are all, you're not doing any more than anybody else. And then comes the capper. And if you haven't felt, like a sinner yet, Jesus said, be ye therefore perfect, even as your Father which is in heaven is perfect. So, strike one. I didn't make it. I've come far from making it. Therefore, I need help. And thank God he has provided that help that I needed through forgiveness, through Jesus Christ, and through his shed blood for me. We'll wait until the next session to go on with 6 and 7, because we'll never make it. There's so much to be said. And if the Lord comes before we get there, I'll wave at you across the room as we're sitting at the feet of the Master, learning more and more of God's love. For God, through the endless ages to come, shall be revealing unto us the exceeding richness of his love and grace towards us in Christ Jesus our Lord. And what a glorious day that will be when we all stand before him complete in our Lord and Savior Jesus Christ. And now unto him who is able to keep you from falling and to present you faultless. That's be ye perfect. That's just the way he's going to present me before the Father. Isn't that neat? Not because I am perfect, but because I am perfect in him. The Bible says the fullness of the Godhead bodily dwells in Christ, and you are perfect in him. It's the same Greek word that is used here, be ye therefore perfect. Same Greek word. You are complete, or you are perfect in him. To present you faultless before the presence of his glory with exceeding joy. That's just how he's going to present you when you stand before God. Complete in Jesus Christ. Only the grace of God could do that for us. You see, the law of God condemns us all to death. But Jesus said, I came to fulfill the law. Thus, he died for us. You see the whole section here now as Jesus is speaking about the law. I didn't come to destroy. I came to fulfill the law and the prophets. And that he did in his death for us who are guilty, because the law is spiritual and I am carnal. And thus the law condemned me. Paul said, when the law came, sin was revealed, and I died. It destroyed me. It condemned me to death because I was guilty. So if you are reading the law in such a way as you feel very smug and self-righteous, say, well, I'm glad I'm not like other men. I've never done those horrible things. Look again. What has been the attitude of your heart? That's what God is looking upon. For man may look on the outward appearance, but God is looking upon your heart. And that's what God is interested in tonight. A heart that is broken before him. A heart that grieves over its own sin and iniquity. A heart that hungers and thirsts after God. For they will then be filled with that mercy of God, and they will become pure, the pure desire of their heart for God. Praise the Lord.
0: 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That's right here on the next edition of The Word for Today. And now, once again, here's Pastor Chuck.

0: Father, we just thank you for the guide to life, the lamp unto our feet, a light unto our path, that we might walk in thy path of righteousness for thy name's sake. Thank you, Father, again for this privilege of being here tonight and sharing in thy word. And now, Lord, may thy Holy Spirit be with us as we go, watching over, keeping. And Father, we know not what the day is going to bring forth. But in the midst of the turmoil that is now engulfing the Middle East, in the midst of the bombs and the artillery, the rockets, we pray for the peace of Jerusalem. O God, we pray more that thy kingdom will come and thy will shall be done here on the earth, even as it is in heaven, where men will no longer be killing and destroying men through hatred, greed, and war, but where you might all sit down beneath our own vine and fig tree and live in peace in thy kingdom, in the world that you've desired for us. In Jesus' name we pray. Amen. May the Lord be with you, give you a beautiful week. May you be filled with the power of his Holy Spirit. And may you indeed walk in love, that kind of love that comes from God, that overcomes every obstacle and barrier that is built up against it. May you truly love those that hate you and do good unto those that despitefully use you, and thus truly demonstrate the traits and the qualities of the children of the King. In Jesus' name.
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1: Jesus Christ became flesh in order for us to be reconciled back to himself. Today on Chapter and Verse, we turn to the book of Romans and listen to Mike McIntosh. Let's begin with this.
2: For God is love. His whole essence is love. And yet, we are told by Paul to Timothy that God dwells in a light that is unapproachable by man. Then we're told in another place in the scriptures that flesh and blood cannot inherit the kingdom of God. So I cannot walk into this light that God is sitting on his throne. It is so bright, I would probably not even be dust. There'd be nothing left of me. So flesh and blood can't get there. But yet we hear that, oh, you go to heaven if you believe in Jesus. And you do.

0: Today, Mike continues his verse-by-verse study of the Apostle Paul's letter to the Romans. From the Old Testament book of Jonah, we read in chapter 3, verse 10, "Then God saw their works, that they turned from their evil ways, and God relented from the disaster that he had said he would bring upon them, and he did not do it." Jonah refused to preach to the Assyrians in Nineveh because he wanted them to be punished. In God's eyes, we are all separated by sin and restored by God's mystery of reconciliation of all men, Jew and Gentile alike, through Christ in us. God is free to bestow his mercy on anyone and anywhere he wills. His love and mercy extend to all creation, not because of man, but in spite of him. Reconciliation through Jesus Christ is the title of today's teaching on chapter and verse. Our text is Romans chapter 5. Now let's join Mike for our message as he begins in prayer.
1: Lord God, we're so grateful to you that we all have different gifts. And to every person, you said to every man, you've given a measure of faith. And you like to see us invest that faith and multiply it in the scriptures. And you want us to know more about you and learn of you and follow you. And so as we continue what you have done for us in the book of Romans, would you open up our understanding, open up our hearts, let us absorb like a sponge knowledge. Lord, as the concepts that you have produced already are so foreign to the human education system and to the human intellect, it's just amazing to stop today and realize that we've been reconciled to you. You've imputed righteousness unto us. You have forgiven us of our sins by the blood of Jesus. You have done so much, Lord. And as we see that you continue doing more for us, may our spirits truly be humbled that there's nothing we can do. There's no good thing that dwells in this flesh. And that we are all sinners and we're all guilty before you. And so we bow our hearts before you and we pray that your Holy Spirit would work a miracle in each one of our lives to lift us up, to see and think differently, and to let your light shine through us that men will see our good works and give you glory. Change our lives radically. Let us see heaven come down. And we thank you for salvation in Jesus' name. Amen. Let's turn to Romans chapter 5 and pick up where we left off. So we left off in our last message, seeing this great love that God has for us and breaking the mold that God's angry and he's mad at us. And, you know, he's got a plan to hurt you and to scare you. And we saw two messages ago, the first five verses, that we have peace with God. Trials and tribulations develop our character. And there's the word peace we saw was cessation of hostility. So you and I have been fighting with God. There's hostility, anger with God. A lady told me between services that she was at the hospital just walking through the hallways praying for people. And some people said, absolutely not. And I've had that happen before. What is in a person's heart that says, absolutely not, when somebody desperately needs prayer? So that's the hostility. We've been angry. But God says it ends now when you turn to my son. Then we hit verse 6 and we realize there was a time, it says, without strength. We were still without strength. And in due time, Jesus Christ died for the ungodly. So while you and I did not have the strength to even cry out and say, save me, God loved us, and he allowed his son to die for us. Not at a time that we were strong and successful and that we were really super spiritual, but at a time when we were down and had no strength that we could do something ourselves, God allowed his son to die for us. And then we saw that great word in verse 7, scarcely. Very rare opportunity here, scarcely. For scarcely for a righteous man will one die. Think of that. Underline that. Think of your brother. Would you die for your brother? Is there a good person that you would give both your kidneys for and you would die? Your heart? For scarcely, it's a rare thing that you would see a righteous man will die for somebody else, yet perhaps for a good man, someone would even dare to die. But God, he's a demonstrator, and we looked at that word, like the people at Costco that give you the free little samples of pizza and stuff, they're demonstrators. Or they got the dicers and they're chopping the dicers, and you go home with two dicers and you didn't even want to buy one, but this guy sold you so well, you just thought your cousin had to have a dicer and you took it with you. That's what he's doing. He's demonstrating, but he's not demonstrating pizza or dicers. His own, notice that, his own love. It's personal. He's not showing your love or my love or a puppy's love for the little boy that just got him as a Christmas gift. His own love. Now this verifies what John said in chapter 4, that if you love me, you love your neighbor. Then that means that God dwells in you and you dwell in God. And then he says three words, for God is love. His whole essence is love. And yet we are told by Paul to Timothy that God dwells in a light that is unapproachable by man. Then we're told in another place in the scriptures that flesh and blood cannot inherit the kingdom of God. So I cannot walk into this light that God is sitting on his throne. It is so bright, I would probably not even be dust. There'd be nothing left of me. So flesh and blood can't get there. But yet we hear that, oh, you go to heaven if you believe in Jesus. And you do. But you're not going in this body. We're told by Paul to the Corinthian church that there's a new body waiting for us. And this body is an eternal body. You'll still be the same personality, except your humor, like mine, will be just a little bit better, probably. But you'll be the same person. I'll recognize you. You'll recognize me. And you know what? Some of the people that you see there, you say, I can't believe you're here. But there'll be more people that you bump into to say, I can't believe you're here. And you'll say, yeah, you're right. But here's the cool thing. There will be no memory of your failures or what you are guilty of or not guilty of. It'll just be pure love. But we're not going to be floating around the universe on our back, playing a three-string guitar, having an angel drop, you know, lemons in our mouth or something, you know, or dill pickles, something. I don't know. What do they drop? They drop grapes, yes. So you're going to be a person. And you're not going to be a hurt person or a limping person or a sick person. This body is going to be indestructible. But the body you have now is destructible. But God's going to give you this new body. And you're going to be in heaven. But you're going to have an assignment. And I think it's going to be according to the gifts that he's given you here. However, many people receive the blessings from God. They have a good father, a good mother. They have nice things. They have a home. You know, they're always provided for, things they take for granted. And they have this gift. They go to Sunday school and junior high and high school. They waver a little bit about their faith because of the peer pressure at school. And you know what? They go away as an adult and maybe they come back in a hard time. But all that time, you and I have had an experience, but with gifts inside. And if you're just sitting dormant in San Diego and living your own life and struggling, or maybe you're not struggling, you're at San Diego State and you're really whizzing through the classes, but you're not really doing anything spiritually, then you're not going to receive any rewards. So it's not an Amway plan that the more you work, you know, you get up and you get more people beneath you and you make more money as your bottom of the pyramid gets bigger and you're up there in the top and the royalties flow to you. He's not going to reward you for works of righteousness in your flesh, because we're saved by grace through faith. And not of works, lest any man should boast. But there is a natural flow from the Holy Spirit that once you are a Christian that's been born again, your hands and your heart is sold out to him, on fire for him. Literally, you can't live for anything but him. A man from the church flew me in his plane to Visalia so I could get back to go back to Orange County. And somebody walked up to him and said, we'd like to give you a check for the fuel. How much was that fuel? And he said, no. He said, no. And then somebody else came up and said, we want to give you a check for the fuel for bringing Mike here. Mm-mm. And then finally he said to a couple of men and said, you know what? Mike has a gift. Your pastor has a gift. This is my gift. I thought, man, I've been working on him for so many years. If he believes that, he is going to buy the jet. But that's an attitude and a heart. He knows I'm his pastor and I've got to get somewhere and he's got a tool. It's God's tool. You see, these gifts are to expand the kingdom of God, but to strengthen the kingdom of God. And then the light that comes out of the kingdom of God in a congregation sprays out into the community and people are touched by that. So Paul is going to teach us something, and I'd like to say this. Get ready in the next three chapters, 6, 7, and 8, to see him use the words of a certified public accountant. He's going to talk to you and your situation in accounting terms. And it's going to start here in this message. So it basically ends up that there are books in heaven. And everything you and I have ever done or thought are written down in these books. And our lives will be held accountable according to these books. That is, if we never find salvation in his Son. Paul said that each man will be judged according to the gospel which I preach. The books shall be open and you will stand at the judgment seat of God. The heavens will roll back like a scroll. Our entire universe, not just the solar system and the planets, but the whole universe. And in the middle of the universe will be this huge white throne with God sitting on it. Now think how big that is. And then you at 5'4" get to come up and explain your story. Or 6'8". I mean, just nothing. And you will have this book. And it'll say over here, but these things are sinful. These are, you are at a minus. You have no deposits. You are bankrupt. How are you going to pay for your soul? And that's when a person will bow their knee and say, truly, Jesus Christ is Lord, to your glory. And they'll realize God is a loving God and a righteous God. And probably will show everyone every opportunity that God had given them to show his love to them, so they're bankrupt. But with Jesus as your Savior, the terms that he's going to explain, I'll point them out over the next 3 weeks, he'll explain them that on this side where it says, you do not have enough funds to pay for this life over here that's all laid out, and a little fingerprint or the blood of Jesus will be over here, stamped, paid in full, in full. There is no debt that you have to God. Now, not because you are so cool and so together and you've done so many good things, but simply according to his grace. And grace, again, is unmerited favor. The devil thought he got the human race in the Garden of Eden, but God had worked out this plan called grace. And at the end, the devil loses because he's a bankrupt bum and you win because you're a son or a daughter of the Most High God. You have nothing to worry about with Jesus on your side. So he says to us this, therefore, always the therefore goes back to the wherefore, the first 11 verses, because of those 11 verses, just as though one man, through one man, sin entered the world, and death through sin, and thus death spread to all men. And I want you to look at that, because there's a reason, and the reason is that all have sinned. So there's going to be two groups of people living on this planet. And the two groups are under the headship or the lordship of one of two people. If you can think of Han Solo or Luke Skywalker in their white outfits and Darth Vader all in black, the bad guys and the good guys. There's one family here, there's one family here. You're the member of one of these two families. And through one man, that's Adam, and if you don't know it, you're all members of the Adams family. So Adam is the one man that through him sin came in the Garden of Eden with Eve. And every baby that was born from that day on, even to those that are at Mary Birch right now getting ready to be delivered, they are born into sin. This is a sinful planet. People want to go off into tangents, into different areas instead of bringing it right back to their heart, that we change. So he tells us where it all started. Started with one man. Death came, and when my boys were born, my blood went to them, and the blood types were strong from the male genetic codes, into them and to my daughters. They've had babies. Boy, have they had babies. You'd think we were a really strong Mormon family or Catholic family with all the kids that we got running around. Mitt Romney thinks he has something to talk about. So here you are with this problem that you were born into sin. You may be a really nice person, but you are a sinner. At the turn of the 19th century in 1801, this is about 35 years before the Civil War really gets underpinning and the money starts coming into the North and the South for the war. But in 1801, God did something in America, in our country, that I pray he would do in our country today. It was called the Second Great Awakening, the first being when we came and started the 13 colonies. In 1801, along the rivers of Kentucky, and forgive me, I forget the two names where they came together, 50,000 people came together because God had assembled them, and the Holy Spirit supernaturally fell upon them, and hundreds were down on the ground weeping and crying, and God moved in that huge group, and they went back to their towns and villages. And then from the southern part of our country, Georgia, Alabama, Mississippi, the end of the Appalachians, Tennessee, the Spirit just did a supernatural thing. At the same time, as that had established a reformation of sorts, people started saying, we don't want slavery. We don't want alcoholism. We don't want prostitution. We don't want these inequities in our country as Christian people. We want God to reign. In the North, there was a move of a group called Unitarians. And Unitarians were probably overreacting from the Great Enlightenment that came, that, you know, people like Benjamin Franklin and George Washington were under that influence of the intellect. And they quoted Bible scripture. So God saw a man named Charles Finney. Charles was a lawyer, very, very bright, a great negotiator. They say his debating skills were wonderful. And he got married. And the night of his wedding, he said to his bride, now, you understand, we already came to this agreement, that I have a speaking engagement. And I'll go do that speaking engagement, and then we'll come back and have the honeymoon. So that day of his wedding, he goes away on the horse. And as he's preaching, the Holy Ghost fell in upstate New York, and these dozens and dozens of people accepted Jesus. So he stayed for a couple of days and kept preaching. More came to the Lord. So he realized he just got married. He better get back. And he stops in a small town, goes into a grocery store. And as he's talking to the guy behind the counter, the Spirit falls and all the people in the store start calling out for God's mercy. So a revival started in that little town. So then he moves on. And everywhere he stopped, a revival, spiritual awakening happened. He got back to his new wife 6 months later. Can you imagine that? 6 months? I wonder what she was thinking. So he gets back to her, and God supernaturally used this man with endless energy to keep preaching and preaching. And as he came into Rochester, God had him just stand out in the open and preach and go into auditoriums. And the upper class of the wealthy businessmen began giving their hearts to God. But the Great Awakening, the Second Great Awakening, was predominantly men of the middle class. Now let me tell you how I think that God worked with the men. The Unitarians denied the Trinity. They also deny the deity of Jesus Christ. And opposite to the verses we just read, they believe you and I are good at the roots, that we're not bad, we're not evil, we can't make mistakes. They had a doctrine that still floats around our country called sinless perfection. And there are a lot of churches, and maybe some of you have gone to them, where the people tell you that you're just going to perfect yourself, you're going to be better at this. And what it happens is it gives a control to the clergy over the people. Instead of doing what Paul's doing, is releasing the people to have a relationship and fellowship with God. So as he preached, the established church in the northwest or northeast, as it began to flood out of Rochester, they said, you are bad. You're telling people they need God, that he's the only one that can change their problems and help them. So another doctrine came up, and it was about the restoration of the institution. And men went out and preached against politics. They weren't preaching the gospel. They were preaching being a good American, the cross, some scripture, but we got to do this instead of saying no. Instead of changing the Social Security, instead of changing Medicare, instead of changing anything, we've got to change our hearts. We have to repent of our sins and ask God's forgiveness. And then we, the people of the United States, who are the government for the people, by the people, of the people, when we're at work in the institution's nothing, it's us. You got it so far? Okay, listen. For until the law, sin was in the world, verse 13. But sin is not imputed, there's your first CPA word, when there's no law. So it's not written down and saying, you're in trouble, because there is no law. So therefore, it can't be imputed against you. Nevertheless, death reigned from Adam to Moses. So he gives us a timeline from the created child of God in his image until Moses, and we all know the story of Moses. From that period, people were dying. And one of the big pictures of Moses was when he went to Pharaoh and God told him, if you don't let my people go, the firstborn son of every family and of every beast is going to die. He mocked God. And Moses said, you shouldn't do that. God said, Moses, you need to do something to help people. Now, Moses is a foreshadow or a picture of a Savior. You and I need a Savior. We've just been told we're all sinners. And so Moses says, what do you want, Lord? He said, I want you to take a lamb as an offering to me. And I want you to take some hyssop and dip it in the blood of the lamb. And I want you to put it on the doorpost and the lintels of every house. Because tonight the angel of death is coming through all of Egypt. And the firstborn of Pharaoh down to the poorest person is going to die. Now we all know that people die. All of us have had somebody somewhere in our family, in our school, in a friendship relation, die. You know death is real. But nobody has ever in a school system other than a Christian home or a Christian school told you there's a reason for life and a personal reason for you to be in this world.
0: That's Mike McIntosh closing our studies for today. 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
1: We need to be filled with the Holy Spirit to do what God has called us to do.
2: 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And Pastor Greg Laurie points out how the Lord is making an extraordinary resource available to us.
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0: The home renovation business is a $600 billion industry. Reviving an old home takes some skill and a lot of hard work. Well, God has a blueprint for reviving our culture, and He's looking for our involvement in the project. Today on A New Beginning, Pastor Greg Laurie continues his opening message in a new series called The Upside Down Life. It's a look at the part we're called to play in bringing a spiritual renovation to the world in which we live.
1: Why don't you grab your Bibles and turn to the book of Acts, Acts chapter 1. Okay, the title of my message is The First Jesus Movement. Now, the book of Acts was authored by Dr. Luke. This is a second book that he wrote that was underwritten by a godly man named Theophilus. And Theophilus also underwrote Luke writing the Gospel of Luke. One other thing I would point out about the book of Acts, it's an unfinished book. It has never officially ended. Now, I'm not suggesting we add to the scripture. I'm just saying we should not put a period where God has put a comma. The church is marching on. The work of the Holy Spirit through the church is continuing on, and we're effectively writing new chapters to it today as we serve the Lord in our time. So let's look now at a few verses from the book of Acts, chapter 1. I'm going to read verses 1 to 4 and share some points with you. In my first book, I told you, Theophilus, Luke writes, about everything Jesus began to do and teach until the day he was taken up to heaven after giving his chosen apostles further instructions through the Holy Spirit. During the 40 days after he suffered and died, he appeared to the apostles from time to time, and he proved to them in many ways he was actually alive, and he talked to them about the kingdom of God. Okay, we'll stop there. Here's point number one, if you're taking notes. Before you can change the world, you yourself must first be changed. Before you can change the world, you must first be changed. Look at verse 3. During the 40 days after he suffered and died, he appeared to the apostles. They had their lives changed when they saw Jesus risen from the dead. See, they never thought they would see Jesus again when they looked at his beaten, traumatized body hanging on the cross of Calvary. But Jesus rose again and appeared many times over a 40-day period. He appeared first to Mary Magdalene, who came to anoint his dead body at the tomb. He appeared after that to Simon Peter. Then he appeared in the upper room to the disciples, and specifically to Thomas, who said, "I won't believe until I can put my hand in the wounds in his side." He appeared to two disciples walking on the Emmaus Road. He appeared to Simon Peter again at the Sea of Galilee, telling him to feed God's sheep. And he appeared to over 500 people at one time. This transformed them. Jesus was basically popping up everywhere. And they knew he was alive, and they knew he had risen. You see, before they could change the world, Jesus needed to change them. In 1 John 1:1 says, John writing, "We proclaim to you the one who existed from the beginning, whom we have heard and seen. We saw him with our own eyes, and we touched him with our own hands. He is the word of life." Listen to this. If you want people to follow Jesus, you must be a good example as a follower of Jesus. Let's find point number two. Here it is. The church had a job to do, and so do we. The church had a job to do, and so do we. Let's go to Acts chapter 1, verse 7. And we see Jesus saying, "The Father alone has the authority to set the times and the dates, and they're not for you to know, but you will receive power when the Holy Spirit comes upon you, and you'll be witnesses telling people about me everywhere in Jerusalem, throughout Judea and Samaria, and to the ends of the earth." They had a job to do, and so do we. We're still called to tell people about Jesus everywhere. It starts with a question. In Acts chapter 1, verse 6, the apostles came and said, "Lord, has the time come for you to now free Israel and restore your kingdom. Now, here's the problem. They couldn't get over this notion they had as to why Jesus came. They thought he was coming to establish his kingdom then and there. Then he was crucified. Then he rose again from the dead. So they're back on point again. Okay, Lord, when are you going to establish your kingdom? And Jesus effectively says, guys, will you get off of that? He says to him specifically in verse 7, the Father alone has the authority to set those dates and times. They're not for you to know. Guys, stop focusing on when I am returning. Focus instead on what you should be doing as you're waiting. And the same thing is happening today. People ask all the time, when is Jesus coming back? Why has Jesus not come back again? Well, he will come back according to his perfect timing. And he's already said, no one knows the day or the hour, only the Father in heaven. So don't focus on when he is coming. Focus on what you are to do until he returns. Their job and our job is very clear. Verse 8, you are my witnesses telling people about me everywhere. It's inescapable. It's a great commission. It's still here before us to fulfill. And I think a lot of times when we study Bible prophecy, we get sidetracked and we miss the main point. Bible prophecy is not given to enlarge our brains. It's given to expand our hearts. It should move us to want to reach more people with the gospel so they too can be ready for the Lord's return. Jesus is not late. He'll come at the appointed hour. But here's what he wants us to do according to 2 Peter 3:9. Which says the Lord isn't slow about his promise, as some people think. He's patient for your sake. He doesn't want anyone to perish or be destroyed. He wants everyone to repent. You know, back in 1970, when the Jesus movement was happening, we're all praying, Lord, come back. Lord, return. Aren't you glad he didn't answer our prayer? How many of you have become a Christian since 1970? Raise your hand. That's quite a few of you. So thank God he didn't answer that prayer. He's waiting for more to believe. It seems to me there may be one person walking on this earth that will be the last person to believe before the rapture of the church. Can you imagine if you knew who that person was? Like this dude, if this guy gets saved, we go to heaven. Would you be tempted to put pressure on that guy or that girl? Then you just say, all right, why don't you ask Christ into your life right now? And you lead him in prayer. Boom, you're in heaven. Well, God knows when that will happen. But here's what they were to do, and here's what we are to do. Verse 8, you will be my witnesses telling people about me everywhere in Jerusalem, throughout Judea, Samaria, and to the ends of the earth. This is sort of the battle plan for world evangelism. It starts in Jerusalem, then it goes to Judea, then to Samaria, into the ends of the earth. Now, for them, Jerusalem was home base. For them, Judea would be the wider area of Israel. Samaria was outside of their country, and the ends of the earth was what was left over. So in the same way, when we think about reaching people with the gospel, we start with our Jerusalem. And what is your Jerusalem? What is my Jerusalem? It's your home base. It's your family. And guess what? The hardest people to reach with the gospel are your family, right? Because you come home one day and say, I've become a Christian and I'm following Jesus right now. And they're all thinking, oh no, right? And then you tell them they need the Lord and they're saying, we knew you when you were a little kid. Why should we listen to you? This is why Jesus said, a prophet is not without honor except in his own country. Jesus himself did not have his own family totally accept him and believe in him till after his death and resurrection. On more than one occasion, they came to take him home because they thought he had lost his mind, you see? So the hardest people to reach are your family. It took me well over 30 years to see my own mother come to Christ. And so that may be your situation right now, but start with your Jerusalem. Then you go to your Judea. That's the wider area. Maybe that's your workplace. Maybe that's your sphere of influence. People you meet out there. You go out there and you leave your comfort zone. But then you go to Samaria. So for a Jew to say Samaria was for them to go to their enemies. See, the Samaritans had nothing to do with the Jews and vice versa. Remember the woman at the well said to Jesus, why would you, a Jew, talk to me, a Samaritan? Don't you know that Jews and Samaritans want nothing to do with each other? And Jesus said, if you knew who it was who was speaking to you, you would ask him and he would give you living water. The point is, you leave your comfort zone, you go to people you would not normally go to. So you start at home base and you move beyond that.
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1: 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It's called Harvest at Home. 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And people watch from literally all around the world. 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
2: Well, today, Pastor Greg is helping us see what we need to know to join the Lord in impacting our culture for Christ.
1: One final point. We need to be filled with the Holy Spirit to do what God has called us to do. We need to be filled with the Holy Spirit to do what God has called us to do. Look at verse 8. You shall receive power when the Holy Spirit comes upon you, and you will be my witnesses, telling people about me everywhere. Stop and think about this. These were not intellectuals. These were not even theologians. These were ordinary people. We might call them blue-collar workers today, fishermen, a tax collector, some others thrown in. How could these guys change the world? Jesus answers that question. Verse 8, you'll receive power when the Holy Spirit comes upon you, and you'll be my witnesses. The way they would do this is with a power they did not already have, a power beyond anything they'd ever experienced before. A power to change the world, a power to witness, a power to share their faith, a power to turn their world upside down. And guess what? The same power that was given to them to change their world is given to you right now to change our world. It's here now. Nothing's changed. On the day of Pentecost, Peter said, this promise, and he was speaking of the promise of the power of the Spirit, is to you, it's to your children, and it's even to the Gentiles and all who have been called by the Lord our God. And what is the promise? The promise of the power of the Spirit. Now, the word power is noteworthy. It's from the Greek word dunamis. The story is told of Alfred Nobel, who invented an explosive element that he didn't have a name for. And so he went to a friend of his who spoke Greek, and Nobel said, what is the Greek word for explosion? His friend said, it's dunamis. Alfred Nobel said, I'm going to call what I've created dynamite. And so really what the Bible is saying is there is explosive dynamite power from the Holy Spirit that can be given to you and me, right now. We just need to receive it. And I think the problem with this is we overly mystify the work of the Spirit. We think it has to always be an emotional experience, and maybe it will be and maybe it won't be. You know, when you fill your car with gas, do you have an emotional experience? Maybe you do when you see what the price is. What? Yeah, so you don't necessarily have an emotional experience when you fill your vehicle, but you fill your vehicle. And the Bible tells us that God wants to empower us with the Spirit. He wants to fill us, and he wants to do it again, and he wants to do it again and again. In fact, every day you should get up in the morning and say, Lord, fill me with the Holy Spirit. I need this power today to do what you have called me to do. And these first century believers receive that power. But here's what I would like to close with. This power is here for us right now. And as we start this new series in the book of Acts, I want to pray that God would fill us with this power and we would experience this real time in our life. So we're going to pray it right now and we're going to receive this power. You may feel something. You may feel nothing. This has nothing to do with feelings. This is an act of faith where a promise is given. Here's what the Bible says. If you, as parents, give good gifts to your children, how much more will your Father in heaven give the Holy Spirit to those who ask him? That's all you have to do. Just ask him. Lord, would you give this to me? And the Lord's response is, oh, yes. Do you like to give gifts to people? You know, when I buy a gift for someone, I can't wait to give it to them. It's hard for me to wait till Christmas Day or their birthday or whatever it is. I want them to have it now. The Father in heaven is anxious and eager to give you this power in your life. He wants to do it. Do you want the gift? You know, when you're a kid and Christmas is approaching and your birthday is approaching, you're anxious to open your gifts, right? So you want the gift. The Father wants to give you the gift. This sounds to me like a good combination. This sounds to me like a moment right now where we can receive what the Lord has for us. So I'm going to do something that I do often with folks accepting Christ. But this is for all of us who are believers already. I'm going to ask you to pray a prayer after me out loud. Mean this prayer. God will hear this prayer. And in this prayer, we're going to ask the Lord to give us the power of the Spirit. Now look, when you're a Christian, the Spirit is inside of you already. When you're a Christian, the Bible says you're sealed with the Holy Spirit of promise. So this is not receiving the Holy Spirit. This is receiving, listen, the power of the Holy Spirit. We're talking about a very specific promise in Acts 1:8. You shall receive power after the Holy Spirit comes upon you to be witnesses for me in Jerusalem, Judea, Samaria, and the uttermost parts of the earth. So this is a specific prayer of receiving the power of the Spirit. Why don't we all stand as we pray this prayer? So I'll pray and you pray after me if you want this power in your life. Just pray these words. Lord Jesus, you've called me to be a witness. You've called me to reach the world with the gospel. But I have not always done that as I should. But I want to start doing it like never before. But I need help. You've promised the power of the Spirit to me. Now I receive that power. Fill me with your Holy Spirit. Give me a new boldness. Give me a new courage. I receive it from you now. In Jesus' name I pray. Now you just receive that power in your life. Let God's Holy Spirit permeate every crevice of your being and give you that boldness that He wants you to have.
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2: They've never shared the gospel because they're really not sure what the gospel is. 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
2: 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Well, we're making available the new movie called A Great Awakening. Maybe you've heard of it. And Pastor Greg, here's a few seconds of a dialogue you recently had with the movie's director, Joshua Enck.
1: Our nation, in fact, I would say, is grounded in what happened in a spiritual awakening that was led primarily by a man named George, but not the George we think. Not George Washington, though he plays clearly a significant role in American history, but another George. Who was that George?
3: That was George Whitefield, the one and only.

0: Born in the church and attending church isn't enough. You need to have your own encounter with Christ. And young George Whitefield had his encounter with the Lord. He wanted to be an actor. He had this beautiful God-given voice, which he ultimately was able to use for the glory of God. But the cool thing is, despite being driven out of the churches, it actually worked out in his favor because it sent him out to, well, where the people were, out into the fields, out into the town square, out into the coal mines to preach the gospel. And his voice was so loud and so powerful without amplification. When he would begin to speak, people would gather around to hear more. And he played a significant role in the forming of what would ultimately become the United States of America. Before there was a revolution, there was a revival. And that revival set the stage for what would become our nation that we love and we cherish. And so find out the origin story of America, the spiritual origin story, in this new film called A Great Awakening. We're going to offer it to you on DVD so you can watch it whenever you want for your gift of any size. And what that means is if you only send a little, we'll send you a copy. But many can send more and be generous. And your generosity is appreciated. And we'll use those resources to continue in our mission of knowing God and making Him known, so more people can hear the teaching of the Word of God, as you hear here in A New Beginning, as well as the proclamation of the gospel. One of the things I appreciate about George Whitefield is he was an evangelist. And I, too, have been called to be an evangelist. And one of the things that we do in our radio broadcasts, as well as our other media outlets, is we invite people to Christ. And did you know thousands of people make a profession of faith to follow Christ every year through this radio show and our TV show and the other things that we do out there in media platforms? So be extra generous so we can bring the gospel to our generation, much like George Whitefield did for his.
1: Yeah, that's right. So get in touch with us today. 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
1: Paul says, I would rather go get a job, and he did, making tents, than to sit there and make a face and walk in to make people feel sorry for me because I don't have any income, and then they'll gather together and give me income. He says, that's not right. That's not right. It's better to wait upon the Lord for God to do it.

0: Welcome to Somebody Loves You Radio, the Bible teaching ministry of Roel Reese in Diamond Bar, California. How do you manage your finances in a godly way? That's the topic of today's lesson as Roel continues our series in 1 Corinthians. Roel will show us that whether we're raising support for full-time outreach or operating in the workforce while serving in ministry part-time, we can trust the Lord to provide everything we need as we share God's Word. Here's Roel Reese in 1 Corinthians chapter 9.
1: The title of this chapter is Paul defended his right to be supported. And yet at the same time, Paul didn't want any money from them. He was not asking or begging. One of the things about ministry, I just want to clarify some things here, because Paul the Apostle, quote, he says, Christian liberty is not to be used as an opportunity to behave in ways that will bring disrepute to Christ or injury to his children. Think of how many churches not only have hurt people. And what I mean by hurting people is all the rules and regulations they make up instead of really being led by the Holy Spirit through the Word of God. And then at the same time, Paul the Apostle, in being supported financially, he says that he did not even want to take one penny from anybody. And yet, when you hear people today, they're always asking for money. And then what happens to that philosophy that Calvary Chapel has, that where the Lord leads, he provides? So what we want to do is we want to make sure that we stay in our boundaries concerning the Word of God, not what men make up, all these rules and regulations. So we need to understand that Christian liberty is not to be abused or to use as an opportunity to behave in ways that are not biblical, but to stick right to the Word of God. And this is what Paul does here in chapter 9. Notice how he begins chapter 9 this evening. He's going to talk about his apostleship, who he was. So Paul begins this letter by saying this, verse 1 of chapter 9. He says, am I not an apostle? Am I not free? Have I not seen Jesus Christ our Lord? Are you not my work in the Lord? So he's asking four rhetorical questions as he begins this chapter. And what's incredible, he's saying, if I'm not an apostle of Jesus Christ, then I don't have the right to write this letter. And yet he was called to be a servant and an apostle of Jesus Christ. And then at the same time, he says, have I not seen Jesus Christ our Lord? Of course, that was one of the requirements. And Paul the Apostle was the last one to see him in his resurrected body when he saw him on the road to Damascus. The Lord appeared to him and he saw him. And he said, Saul, Saul, why do you continue to persecute me? He said, is that you, Jesus? And from that point on, Paul the Apostle was a different person. He became born again of the Holy Spirit. And then he says, are you not my work in the Lord? Notice that. Are you not my work in the Lord? I mean, look what God has done is I've given you the gospel of Jesus Christ, and many of you have responded to the gospel of Jesus Christ. But what Paul is saying, he's not taking credit for what God did through him. We should never, ever take credit for whatever we do for Jesus Christ. All the credit, all the honor belongs to him fully and completely. Verse 2, he says, if I am an apostle to others, yet doubtless I am to you, for you are the seal of my apostleship in the Lord. Notice where here Paul the apostle is actually bringing out to them and saying, you guys, if I'm not an apostle of Jesus Christ, then you're really not my work. But God called me to be an apostle, one that was sent with a message. I came with a message. I gave it to you. You responded and you accepted Christ. And look what Christ has done now in your personal lives through the gospel of Jesus Christ. And then in verse 3, he says, my defense to those who examine me is this. So here Paul now has received a letter in challenging his discipleship. Paul was gone. Somebody wrote a letter to him and said, are you challenging my apostleship? I mean, if you really want to challenge my apostleship, you better check my credentials. My credentials are by the power of the Holy Spirit calling me, saving me, and then anointing me to do the work of God. One of the things that people don't understand is that the ministry is not a place of a job. It's a call of God. But it's important that if the Lord really calls you, the last thing on your mind is money. The first thing in your mind is, am I really called by the Lord? Am I really anointed by the Lord so that I can go out and teach His word? And by the way, every one of us here, wherever you work, wherever you live, that's your ministry that God's called you. So it doesn't really matter if you're not in the ministry. You have your own little ministry as the Lord saved you wherever you work, wherever you play. Anywhere we go, there's opportunity for us to share the gospel of Jesus Christ. But yet there are those today that they won't do anything for God unless they are paid. And that's professionalism. That's not really the call of God. Because a lot of times some of these young pastors, they get a Bible study, they go out and start a little church, and before they can even afford to get a building, they make sure, first of all, they get a salary for themselves, and that should be the last thing. The people should be number one, not yourself. Having a place to worship, a place where the children can be taken care of. What I did when I first came to the Lord, I always had a job. But then I worked for Alexander's, I worked for Toronto Markets. Even when I came to the Lord, and before I even started the ministry, I was working. And when we started ministry, I had a full-time job. Full-time job. We never, ever took anything from the people until we had a building and until we had over 500 people. And then I did not have anything to do with money. I don't have nothing to do with money today. I don't set up my salary. There's a board to do that. Why? Because I want to be free, man. I want to be blameless before the world. I don't want people to come and accuse me of anything that I haven't done. So it's really important for guys and girls, women, that want to be in the ministry, you have to understand, are you really called by the Lord? Because Paul the Apostle, even Jesus says, I don't even have a place to lay my head. He didn't have a place to lay his head. And it's incredible how sometimes people think of the ministry as a successful thing. Well, if I get into the ministry, then I can get this salary and do this and do that. When it's a call of God and it's up to the Lord, why? Because where the Lord leads, He provides. Trusting by faith Jesus Christ. Paul never, never asked for one penny. You'll see in a moment. Look at verse 4. Notice, do we have no right to eat or to drink? That means he says, do we have no right to be supported by the church? Paul's asking the question, is it a sin? Verse 5. Do we have no right to take along a believing wife, as do also other apostles, the brothers of the Lord, even Peter? Paul wasn't married. They say that if he was in the Sanhedrin, among the 72, then he had to be married. So two things happened. Either his wife died or his wife left him. But he never got married again. So it is believed that Paul had a wife at one time. And here Paul is bringing up the issue concerning the church to help support. He says, do we have no right to take along a believing wife? Is it wrong to have a wife and for the wife also to be supported? And then he said, as do also other apostles, like our brother Peter. He had a wife. Peter had a wife. And he went to the ministry, and the Lord provided for him and his wife in the ministry. Verse 6. Or is it only Barnabas and I who have no right to refrain from working? Notice that. That is, do we have the right not to be supported like other apostles? Are we different than them? No. They're the same. So Paul here is making sure they understand their liberties and responsibilities. Look at verse 7. Here's human response now. Paul says, whoever goes to war at his own expense, who plants a vineyard and does not eat of its fruit, or who tends a flock and does not drink of the milk of the flock. So here Paul is using a military term here. And he's talking about the military taking care of yourself. When you go in the military, what do? They give you all your clothes. They even give you your weapons. They take care of you. So how much more a farmer or someone in the military, and how much more somebody in the ministry, should he not get paid and be taken care of? Of course. Of course. But never taking advantage of that like so many do. I watch these television programs, man, that makes me cringe. To see these people that are constantly begging for money and fleecing those little old ladies that are on Social Security, retired, and they start crying and moving the people by emotion. And they write these letters that are computerized letters. You ever get those? Your name's on it, but it's a computerized letter? They're not even writing themselves. They pay a company to sell out those letters to all the homes to get money into their ministries. So you really have to have discernment, and you have to really be careful that when you do that, you really have to be a man and a woman of God. So Paul here wants to make sure, look, if the military takes care of their own, if a farmer takes care of his own, and then he takes care of other people, how much more will God take care of us as we trust him fully and completely? And for people that are in the ministry, if they really, truly trust in God, then God will take care of what? The situation. Where God leads, God provides. You see, that's the philosophy. Look what else he says. Verse 8. He says, do I say these things as a mere man? Notice his question. Or does not the law say the same thing also? Now, am I just blowing wind? Or is it in the word? See, he wants to make sure that they understand I'm not just blowing wind. What I'm telling you is in God's word.
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1: He goes on, verse 9. He says, for it is written in Exodus 19:1, if you want to read later, in Galatians 3:24. He says, it is written in the law of Moses, you shall not muzzle an ox while it treads out its wheat. Is it oxen God's concerned about? Is it the oxen that God's concerned about? Of course not. Notice what he says. Or does he say, it is altogether for our sakes? For our sakes, no doubt, this is written that he who plows should plow in hope, and he who threshes in hope should be partakers of his hope. Notice that. Which means if you do it for the Lord, then the Lord is going to provide for you. He's not going to keep you in the red. He's going to give you wisdom on how to spend it, how to save it, and how to use it if you really, really want to follow God's ways. Verse 11. If we have sown spiritual things for you, is it a greater thing if we reap your material things? Notice that. Those in the ministry, notice, supported the people to do God's work. That's what he's talking about. That's what's so cool about how God supports so that we can expand the kingdom of God, so that we can accomplish his perfect will. And yet, there are so many in the mission field, pastors in other countries, they have to have a full-time job always because they can't afford to do it in the ministry full-time. They get home at night, they do their studies, and then the next time they have a service, they go and they preach their sermons or they teach them the Bible. But they don't have the comfort that we have here to be able to go full-time and be supported by the people because people there don't have money. So we're really blessed in America to see all the things that God has done and is doing. So Paul here is giving counsel, verse 12. He says, if others or other apostles are partakers of this support, notice, of supporting apostles, he says, are other partakers of this right over you, are we not even more? I mean, if other apostles are getting paid, should we not get paid also for being in the ministry? Nevertheless, we have not used this right. Hey, we are not sending letters and we are not asking for support. I love Paul. We're not asking for anything. We are not asking for one thing. Nevertheless, we have not used this right, but endured all things, lest we hinder the gospel of Jesus Christ. Wow, I wish these evangelists would read that verse. Seriously. Look what he's saying. We don't want to hinder the gospel by people thinking that we're begging for money and that we're out to rip them off. Paul says, I would rather go get a job, and he did, making tents, than to sit there and make a face and walk in to make people feel sorry for me because I don't have any income, and then they'll gather together and give me income. He says, that's not right. That's not right. It's better to wait upon the Lord for God to do it. Then he gives the scripture from the Old Testament. Look at verse 13. He says, do you not know that those who minister the holy things eat of the things of the temple? Notice that. What do you mean? In the Old Testament, the people would come to give their sacrifices. So out of my sacrifice, the priest would get a portion of it for himself. The rest of it would be burned as an offering to the Lord. So God was providing for the Levites that way, so they could live and they could minister by the people bringing in their sacrifice and giving it to the Lord. And part of the portion would be given to them. Look what he says. Do you not know that those who minister the holy things eat of the holy things of the temple? And those who serve at the altar, the priests, or they receive of the offerings of the altar. So he's bringing in the Old Testament into the New Testament. They're not ripping off God. He says this is what God said that would happen. Verse 14. Even so, the Lord has commanded that those who preach the gospel should live from the gospel. Notice there it is right there. And a lot of people abuse that scripture. Notice what he's saying here. And there's nothing wrong with church supporting their pastor. It's when the pastor is reaping off their church. That's the problem. That is the problem. Pastors should never have anything to do with money. That's why you have somebody that's an expert on money. Because you can be accused and you have to be blameless concerning money. So here's Paul again. Notice verse 14. Even so, the Lord has commanded that those who preach the gospel should live from the gospel. And then he says, but I have used none of these things. Paul says, you know what? I never got a salary. I never took anything from anybody. Nor have I written these things that it should be done so to me. I'm not saying this. I'm not hinting so you can give me an offering, Paul says. Think of how many of those people on TV are hindering all the time. They hint. We need this, we need that, we want this, we want that. And then people get moved by emotion and they start giving to these people. Look what he says. He says, but I have used none of these things, nor have I written these things that it should be done so to me. For it would be better for me, Paul, to die than anyone should make my boasting void. Notice that. I'd rather be dead than to take anything from you, Paul says, literally. I don't want to touch anything. God is so faithful to minister my needs unto me, Paul says. Verse 16. For if I preach the gospel, I have nothing to boast or to glory of. For necessity is laid upon me. Yes, woe is me if I do not preach the gospel. He says, even if I don't have the money or the pay, yet the gospel burns in my heart, so I preach it. Woe is me if I don't preach the gospel. I don't preach the gospel because I'm getting a salary. I preach the gospel because I was called by God. And it burns within me. And I give it to those that come to hear the gospel. Jesus Christ, Paul says, I mean, I do it because of the love of God. I give the gospel. Then he says this, interesting, verse 17. For if I do this willingly, notice, Paul here does it sacrificially, I have a reward. But if against my will, if I'm forced to do it, I have been entrusted with what? A stewardship. I'm a house manager. And whatever God gives to me, I have to be a good house manager of that. Why? One day I'm going to be judged. One day I'm going to be judged. You're going to be judged for your finances. I'm going to be judged for my finances. We're going to be judged for all the things that we buy, the things that we sell, and everything that we do. God will judge one day. He's going to see where everything went because he wants to see your heart. Do you really, truly love me? Watch this, verse 18. What is my reward then? He's asking the question. That when I preach the gospel, I may present the gospel of Christ without charge. Notice what he says there. I don't want people to think that I'm charging financially for the gospel. And think how many people do that. I don't want people to even think in their minds that I'm doing this. And then he says this, that I may not abuse my authority in the gospel. Paul's very, very careful with the gospel. He doesn't use it for himself, and he doesn't misuse it in any way. Verse 19, for though I am free from all men, I have made myself a servant to all that I might win more people. Notice that. Paul had no obligation to anyone, yet he did not take anything or fleece anybody for money, Paul says. Verse 20, and to the Jews, I became a Jew that I might win Jews to those who are under the law. Is under the law that I might win those who are under the law. So here Paul, being a Jew, was hoping that God would use him to go to the Jews. But remember, God called him to the Gentiles. But Paul the apostle had such a heart for the Judaizers. He had a heart for the Sadducees and the Pharisees. And yet he could talk their lingo. I mean, he came from the same branch. And at the same time, think how Paul must have felt when he found out that the Lord told him, no, Paul, I'm sending Peter to the Jews and I'm sending you to the Gentiles. But Lord, Peter doesn't have the experience and the knowledge that I have. Paul, don't ask me again. Just go do what I told you to do. You see, it's so cool how the Lord calls us and at the same time we have our own agenda. And we can't do our own thing. We have to submit to the Lordship of Jesus Christ. And when he calls you and he calls me, then we have to be obedient to the call of God. And what Paul did is when he met a Jew, he spoke to them about the gospel and he gave to them in a Jewish way so they could understand it. But his call directly was to the Gentiles. Imagine that, to the Gentiles. And Paul was greatly affected by it. He wrote 14 letters. 14 letters. One of the most that ever gave us so many epistles. 14 of them. And they're all scriptural, theological letters given to us on how we should live for Jesus Christ as believers. And then he says this, verse 21, to those who are without the law, notice that, as without the law, not being without the law toward God, but under the law toward Christ, that I might win those who are without the law. So he says, whether I'm speaking to a Jew or a Gentile, it's all about what? God's love. That's the key. In everything that we do, the love of God has to be behind it. It's not what's kosher and what's not kosher. Paul could eat anything because he was in Christ. And yet there was these divisions concerning the Jews and the Gentiles, concerning eating of things and drinking of things. And Paul says the real thing about Christianity is love. Love of Christ. The love of Jesus Christ working in me and through my life. And then people will begin to ask the questions and you can give them the answers so they can come to know Jesus Christ as Lord and Savior. I love that.
0: As we've heard today, not everyone is called to full-time ministry like the Apostle Paul, but we have all been called to serve the Lord with humility and trust. 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

0: is the Lamp, a ministry outreach of Calvary Chapel, Fredericksburg. 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
2: You know, before we go on and finish, God willing, the rest of the chapter, think of your own life for a moment. Think of things that take your joy away. Think of Paul in prison. Bad things happen to him. False trials, false accusations, shipwrecks, preachers who didn't like him, jealous, all that stuff. Think about, and here he goes, I'm rejoicing. Nothing stealing my joy. What does it take to steal your joy? For some of you, not much. The guy that pulled out in front of you on the road on Osuna on your way here as you were pulling into the parking lot took your joy away. You're pulling in. It's a Bible study tonight, idiot. Boy, all that joy out the window just like that. I relate. I can relate. But let me say this and then we'll move on. Maturity is measured by what it takes to steal your joy. Christian maturity is measured by what it takes to steal your joy. Christ has preached, I rejoice and I will rejoice. For I know, verse 19, I know this will turn out for my salvation or deliverance. This will turn out for my deliverance through your prayer and the supply of the Spirit of Christ, according to my earnest expectation and hope, that in nothing I shall be ashamed, but that with all boldness, as always, so now also Christ will be magnified in my body, whether by life or by death. I trust that I'm going to be delivered from this. God has his hand on me. No matter what, if I'm in jail or I'm out, I'm going to be bold. I've always been bold in my faith. I'm not going to back down. And so, as always, so now also. And I love this, that Christ will be magnified in my body, whether by life or by death. The word magnified means to make large or to enlarge or to make great. But think about this. How great is Christ? Is he pretty great? He's pretty awesome, right? He's the preeminent one. How can you possibly make Christ, who's that great, any greater through your body? The Christ may be magnified, he says, whether by life or by death, in my body. Well, think about that. When you look up on a clear evening and you see the stars up in the Milky Way, you know, because you went to school, you know that those little specks of light are actually large bodies. Those stars are enormous. Some of them are much bigger than the sun. In fact, some of them are 1,200 times larger than our sun. Why do they look so small then? Because they are far away. So how do you enlarge them? What instrument do you look at through? A telescope. A telescope takes things that are farther away and magnifies them, enlarges them. Whoa. It looks, or you look at the moon, it's like, man, I could touch it. Think of your body, your life, like the telescope that lets people see Christ clearly. Because for most people, Jesus Christ is this enigmatic figure of history, 2,000 years old, so distant, God is so far away, until you show up and you make him great by your lifestyle, by your words, by your personality, your temperament, your joy. You have the ability to be for people the telescope that enlarges the character and glory of God. So just think of that as you read that again. That Christ will be magnified in my body, whether by life or by death. So that's why you want to present your body every day. Here's my body, Lord. I present it as a living sacrifice. May Christ be magnified, be enlarged. Let people see him clearly through my life. And then verse 21, this is one of the most famous verses for believers in the New Testament. For to me, to live is Christ, and to die is gain. You know, if I were in charge of Paul's grave, Paul the Apostle's tombstone, this is what I would choose to put on his tomb. Paul the Apostle, for him to live as Christ, to die was gain. That is the summum bonum of his life. This sums up his heart, his existence. To live, it's Christ. To die, it's even better. It's gain. But if I live on in the flesh, this will mean fruit from my labor, yet what I shall choose, I cannot tell. For I am hard pressed between the two, having a desire to depart and be with Christ, which is far better. Nevertheless, to remain in the flesh is more needful for you. Now, Paul is in prison. He doesn't know when the trial is going to be. He doesn't know what the verdict is going to be. Will he be allowed to go free? Will he be killed? If he goes free, I'll live for Christ. The verdict is, you're going to die? Better yet, it's gain. For me to live is Christ, to die is gain. He said, I am hard-pressed between the two. We would say, I'm kind of between a rock and a hard place. I know it's up to God, but if I had to choose, do I want to remain alive or go to heaven? Well, that's a tough choice. I mean, I want to be fruitful for Christ here, but far better to be with him in heaven. So I am sort of in an emotional canyon. I don't know exactly if I were to choose which I would choose. Nevertheless, to remain in the flesh, to stay here on earth, is more needful for you. Now, I want you to just zero in before we go ahead and finish out this chapter. He said, having a desire to depart. The word in Greek, depart, here is analuo, which means to break camp or to let loose or to cut loose. It speaks of a ship undoing the ropes to get out of the harbor, to set sail. So I want to depart. I got to, at some point, leave this earthly body. But he doesn't stop there. And be with Christ. You see, death is sweet not because of the departure. Death is sweet because of the arrival. It's not, I'm just going to depart. When you depart this body, you are instantly with Christ. You arrive somewhere else. I don't know if any of you were taught growing up in a false doctrine called soul sleep that teaches when a person dies, their soul just goes into this vacant state for thousands of years, hundreds of years until the resurrection. And so that's soul sleep. Your soul just sort of goes to sleep. No, as soon as you die, you are with the Lord. That was the sweetness to Paul. He wouldn't want to die if he meant his soul was going to sleep. The only reason he would want to depart is to be with Christ, which he states is indeed the case. I want to, analuo, depart, but so that I might be with Christ. Jesus said, in my Father's house there are many mansions. If it were not so, I would have told you. I'm going to prepare a place for you. And if I go, I will come again and receive you to myself, that where I am, there you may be also. That's what makes death sweet for the believer, to depart and to be with Christ. Now, it says, which is far better. Let me tell you what it literally says in the Greek, which is much more better. I can depart and be with Christ, which is much more better. Now, I know that's bad English. It happens to be good Greek, and it's great theology. Much more better. What's going to happen when I die? Much more better. I have had people say, how will I look when I die? Better. It's all better. The whole thing is much more better. Nevertheless, to remain in the flesh is more needful for you. And being confident of this, I know that I shall remain and continue with you all for your progress and joy of faith, and that your rejoicing for me may be more abundant in Jesus Christ by my coming to you again. Though Paul says, look, I don't know if I'm going to live or die. And if I were to choose, sort of a hard choice, but I could be with Christ, which is better. Yet, I have a feeling I'm just going to hang around for a while and be with you for your progress and your joy of faith.
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2: You see, when you do depart and you are with Christ, I know a lot of Christians go, man, this world is so hard. It's just be so much better to be in heaven. I get that. But though all of your hassles end the moment you die and go to be with Christ, all of your opportunities also end. See, you have an opportunity, I have an opportunity on this earth to make an impact, to make a difference, to change a life, to share the gospel. You're not going to pass any tracks out in heaven. You're not going to be doing door-to-door evangelism in heaven. Everybody's saved there. So you're not going to be witnessing there. All of your opportunities die when you die. So that was important to Paul, for me to live as Christ, to die as gain. It's far better to be with him. However, to remain is more needful for you. And if it's going to mean your joy of faith and your progress, then good. That's what I want to do. There's a tribe of American Indians that have a great saying. They said, when you were born, you cried, and the world rejoiced. Live your life in such a way that when you die, they will cry and you will rejoice. So Paul is rejoicing. Being here is good. Being in heaven is better. But I have opportunities here. I'm going to live my life in such a way that others will be impacted. In verse 27, only, he admonishes them, only let your conduct be worthy of the gospel of Christ, so that whether I come and see you or am absent, I may hear of your affairs, that you stand fast in one spirit with one mind, striving together for the faith of the gospel. Now you see the word conduct. It's an interesting word, and I don't want to go through too many Greek words here, but here's one that I think you should know about. The word conduct is politeuo. politouo. Let your politouo, your conduct, be worthy of the gospel. The word politouo is the Greek word that we get the word politics from, or policy from, or police from. It comes from the Greek city was called a polis. And so the idea of your conduct is that your conduct should represent the kingdom you're from. You should represent the politics of the kingdom you're from. You should be a good representative of where you're from, right? Your citizenship is in heaven. Your home is in heaven. Let your conduct, let your politics, your city representation be worthy of the gospel. I was in India many years ago. The first time I went to India, I was with a group of Americans. I'm not going to tell you where they were from that I was with, but they were from a different state than here. And they were at a dinner table one night. They were very, very loud, like Americans can be, and laughing like Americans can do. And they're having fun. But in that culture, it was seen as rude and obnoxious. And I was observing this, and I was listening to the indigenous people saying, I guess that's what Americans are like. And I'm thinking, no, that's what those Americans are like, but not all Americans are like. Some are a little more culturally sensitive. They're not, I get that. But let your conduct be representative of the kingdom that you and I represent. So let your conduct be worthy of the gospel of Christ, so that whether I come and see you or I'm absent, I may hear of your affairs, that you love this, stand fast. That's soldier speak, that's soldier talk. A soldier, when he wants to have stability, will widen his stance. So if he's attacked, he can have good footing. What makes his stance even better is that if you have other people standing in the same way you are standing, if you have a group of people standing with you that way, so he says, that you may stand fast in one spirit with one mind, striving together for the faith of the gospel. He's speaking about unity in the church. Stand fast in one spirit, striving for the faith of the gospel. Paul always saw church as a team sport, that there should be unity among us. Now, don't misunderstand that. Unity does not mean unanimity, where we all think the same way, or uniformity, where we all act the same way. It means that we are together on the essentials of the Christian faith, and we stand with each other for the truth, for the gospel, covering each other, supporting one another, stand fast together for the faith of the gospel. Verse 28, and not in any way terrified by your adversaries, which is to them a proof of perdition, but to you of salvation, and that from God. Of course, Paul always understood the Christian life is not only a team sport, it's a battleground. It's not a playground, it's a battleground. And your adversaries, don't be terrified by your adversaries. That is, don't let unbelievers scare you. You know, fear is a powerful emotion. If you can get a person fearful, you can control them. I think back to 2020 with COVID and the fear that was instilled and controlled. Honestly, I could try to unpack that now, and I think it would be fruitless to do it tonight. But just suffice it to say, fear is intimidating, and it is used to control people. Don't be intimidated by unbelievers. Don't be terrified or intimidated by the unbelieving world. When I was in college, I have professors who, I've told you this before, knew I was a believer and tried to intimidate me in order to control my thinking in class. Didn't turn out well for him, but it was not easy for me at the same time. For to you it has been granted on behalf of Christ not only to believe in him, but also to suffer for his sake. Now, we're about to end our time together, but just did you notice how he wrote that? It's been granted to you. God has given you a gift. He's not just saved you. He's allowed you to suffer. I know, I'm looking at your face, you're going, I don't want that gift. There's a lot of other gifts I'm waiting on the Lord for. He can just pass me on that one. But Paul sees suffering as a gift. Paul will write in this book, that I may know him and the power of his resurrection and the fellowship of his suffering, being made conformable even to his death. To see suffering as a gift, a privilege, a grace. If you took grains of any kind and you heated them up, they'll become hard and inedible. If you take popcorn and heat it up, it expands. Take it to about 400 degrees Fahrenheit, there's gases inside that will expand, enlarge, and it becomes a treat. There are some lives that you add heat to and they just shrivel up and become hard. Others, it enlarges them. That's the idea that Paul is describing of suffering. It enlarges the believer. It makes us not bitter, but better people. And a delight, we should be a delight to others. Having the same conflict which you saw in me and now here is in me. Okay, we finished chapter 1. Now, back to what you read a moment ago about Paul, who said, for me to live

0: then when you die, you're in his presence. So it's a win-win proposition. But just think, what little epitaph would sum up your life? For you to live is what? And to die is what? Jesus said to Mary and Martha, I am the resurrection and the life. Whoever believes in me, even though he dies, yet shall he live. And whoever lives and believes in me will never die. And then he looked at them and said, do you believe this? Good question for us. Do you believe this? If you believe this, then for you to live is Christ and to die is gain. It's a departure and an arrival. And if you live 10, 20, 30, 40, 50 more years, you have an opportunity. If you die sooner rather than later, it's even better. You're with him. You're rewarded by him. You lose opportunity, yes, but you are in his presence nonetheless. He is the resurrection and the life. So, if you don't know Christ, make him your life. Make him the center of your life. Give him your life.
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1: 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Our teacher here on Straight from the Heart is Senior Pastor Joe Foch. We're currently in the New Testament, going verse by verse through the book of Colossians. On today's broadcast, we'll continue our study beginning in chapter 1. Before we finish, I'll give you some additional information so you can contact us with any questions or comments. 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
2: Paul says, I'm rejoicing that I have opportunity for the cause of Christ to put up with distress and difficulty for his body's sake, which is the church. Now, he's going to great detail to talk about the bride of Christ, the body of Christ, and the love that Christ has for his people, because he's going to present them holy, unblameable, unreprovable. That the person who may bug you in the body of Christ is somebody that God's looking down into with joy, approving of. And Paul knew that only too well. You know the old Moravian cry, let the lamb that was slain receive the reward of his suffering. Let the lamb that was slain receive the reward of his suffering. As those first young Moravian men were headed off to a leper colony, their parents and some other people standing on the shore crying to them as they left on the boat, saying, you know, if you go there and you minister as lepers, you'll be contaminated. You'll never be able to come back. And their cry back was, let the lamb that was slain receive the reward of his sufferings. In other words, look around. This is why he died. It says it here, for us. The payment was made in his flesh. For the people that are sitting around you. And Paul said, I rejoice that I get to fill up some of the sufferings of Christ for the body's sake, for the church, for the bride that I know. You know, I appreciate it when I travel somewhere, when the guys in the office call my wife and say, is everything okay? Because, you know, when you go away, the hot water heater blows up, the dog swallows a stick of dynamite. You know, something always strange happens. You know, lightning strikes the house. I mean, so I really appreciate it when I'm somewhere if the guys take care of my bride. And Paul says, I rejoice that I get to do this, to care for the bride of my beloved Savior. Wherefore I am made a minister according to the dispensation of God, which is given to me for you to fulfill the word of God, in the sense of to fully preach the word of God. Paul says, you know, I am made a servant according to the dispensation which God has given to me. Galatians, he says he was chosen before from birth. He understood that God had always had his hand on him. That had come to light in his life. And he realized that God had chosen him to preach the fullness of the word of God, even the mystery which hath been hidden from ages and from generations, but now is made manifest unto the saints. So it's a mystery. He's using this terminology because of the Gnostics and all of the soup pot of spiritual nonsense that was around Colossia and much of it around us today, to say to them, no, there's a mystery, but it's not a mystery kept from you. It's a mystery that's revealed to those that are initiated, to those that are brought into the fraternity of God, to the family of God, to the home of God. The bride of Christ has been initiated into these things. So he's going to say, even the mystery which hath been, and he's going to tell us what it is, that hath been hidden from ages and from generations and now is made manifest to his saints, to whom God would make known what is the riches of the glory of this mystery among the Gentiles, which is, here's the mystery, Christ in you, the hope of glory. Christ in you, the hope of glory. Now, you have to back all the way up and take the running start to this. The one who, by whom all things were created, the one by whom, the one who pre-existed, before anything that existed was. The one who rules over things visible and invisible, principalities, because he's created all those things, and all those things were created by him, all of those things were created for him, the one by whom everything consists, visible and invisible, angels and demons and this world, material and spiritual realms, other dimensions. He causes all of that to hold together, to consist. He's the creator, he's the sustainer, he's the head of the church. And Paul says, and the mystery of the ages is that he lives in you. I think it was humbling that he was born in a stable, that he came into a manger, to some dark, dirty surroundings. But that ain't nothing compared to the fact that he moved into this. And that his very spirit, again in us, we sit alone, lift our head, and say, Abba, Father, Dad, Abba. How important, how beautiful. Christ in you, the hope of glory. And that is all the enabling that we need. I'll tell you, I still think, why me? I think back to my graduating class, when I graduated from high school in 1968, and believe it or not, I can still remember back that far. I don't know how long-lived that will be, but right now I can think back that far. And I think there's at least one of my fellow graduates in my class that I've heard of that's saved. But I think, why me? You know, it's not fate. I was walking down the street one day and God dropped some salvation out of heaven and I just happened to walk under it to hit me. If the guy in back of me would have walked faster, I would have hit him. No, it says that he's chosen us. Lord, of everybody you had to pick from, you chose me, chose you. You're sitting here this evening. Well, I'm not saved. We'll get saved tonight. What if I'm not chosen? Then you won't get saved tonight. Well, that's not fair. Well, then get saved tonight. And you will be chosen. I don't know how that works. You just need to, you know, I was a hippie taking drugs and got saved. You don't want to bet your eternity on me. Just trust me, though. The Bible says, you know, you get saved tonight. You give your life to the one tonight. You know, the world's full with cruel masters, isn't it? Drugs are a cruel master, and they take your life. Alcohol's a cruel master. Takes your life. Pornography and sex, cruel master, never satisfied, takes life. Gambling, power. The pursuit of life is finding the right master. You find the one who stooped down an imaginable distance, who made an incredible journey, the creator, down into the pool of humanity. To be brutalized, to sustain the world while it crucified him and scourged him. Then to take the sin of the world upon himself, and then to have the Father's wrath fired down upon all of that sin on him, to satisfy the Father's wrath towards all of our sin. So that he could present us holy, unblameable, irreprovable, looking down into us with joy. That's the kind of master you're looking for. A master who doesn't take life, a master that gives life. Christ in you, the hope of glory, the mystery of the ages. Remarkable. Whom we preach, Paul says, we proclaim, warning every man, and teaching every man in all wisdom. So there's preaching for the lost, teaching for the saved. That we may present every man complete in Christ Jesus. We do this that we may present every man in Christ. Whereunto I also labor, striving according to his working which worketh in me mightily. So the cooperation of Paul. Yes, it's his grace, it's his calling, and it's his dispensation that I should do this. And yet I'm agonizing, I'm striving to be in step with him according to his working which worketh in me mightily. For I would that you know what great conflict I have for you and for them at Laodicea. and for as many as have not seen my face in the flesh. Paul had never been to Laodicea, evidently hadn't been at this point to Colossae. And he says, I'm laboring for you and longing for you that their hearts might be comforted, being knit together in love unto all of the riches and the fullness of assurance, of understanding, to the acknowledgement of the mystery of God and of the Father and of Christ. Now, you know, Paul is saying this, and you have to understand, here's a man who grew up religious, who was zealous. We know from historical writings that Gamaliel said he couldn't keep Saul of Tarsus in books. He couldn't provide enough reading material for him. That in the school of the Pharisees in Jerusalem, this young man had come from Tarsus and had excelled above his equals. He was zealous. He was filled with fire in fleshly energy for the law of Moses and for the Old Testament. And when this new sect began called Christianity, he persecuted the church. He hated it. And when Stephen was stoned, he stood there and he gave his consent. Evidently, he cast his vote. He was a member of the Sanhedrin. Had he seen Christ crucified? Had he been there when Christ was brought before the council, when Caiaphas was condemning him and challenging him? He cast his vote. And they're all gnashing their teeth because of what the things that Stephen said. But we know they went so deep into Saul's heart because many of the things he would preach after that come right out of Acts chapter 7 of the things that Stephen said. He was in so much agreement with it. In fact, when God appears to Saul of Tarsus on the road to Damascus, he says, "Why are you kicking against the conviction, Saul? Why are you fighting this losing battle?" And God saved him and forgave him and sent him to the nations to preach the love of God. And Saul, you know, Paul of Tarsus, Paul would say that, you know, he's taken me and he's held me up to be an example of those who should hereafter believe on the grace of God. That if he could save me, he could save anybody. Because I was angry at Christianity. I hated Jesus Christ. I killed Christians. I destroyed Christian families. I did everything I could to stop any missionary endeavor of sharing the Christ being shared with the world. And I caused men and women at the point of a sword to blaspheme the name of Jesus. And he says, and he saved me. And he cleansed me. And he gave me life. And he set me free. And he took the sword out of my hand and out of my heart. And he said, I wish you could know how I travail over you, how I labor over you, because now I know these other teachings are surrounding you. Listen to this other stuff. And he says, I wish you'd know what great conflict or labor or fear or care I have for you and for them at Laodicea, for as many as have not seen my face in the flesh. You know, he wishes he could get there to talk to them face to face. That their hearts, this is what he's longing and laboring for, that their hearts, the inner man, might be comforted, encouraged is the idea, being knit together in love. So, okay, first of all, that our hearts should be encouraged, being knit together in love, something that should be happening in the body of Christ. Knit together in love. It's not knit together in agreement. It's not knit together because we all agree football is the greatest sport there is, or fishing, or field hockey. Knit together in love, because love is the thing that covers a multitude of sins. Love, you know, what a wonderful thing it is as he gathered us from the hedges and from the byways, and he gathered us in, and he puts the solitary in flocks, and he's given us a family. And we should then be encouraged as the body builds itself up in love. That's something that should take place. Now look, Paul looks at that because Paul's willing to make any sacrifice for the bride of Christ. And we should be willing to do the same. You know, the problem is the body of Christ. Jesus said, men will know that you're my disciples by the love you have one for another. That also creates an environment where wolves can come in, where other people can come in and take advantage of the body of Christ. Because here's a place where we want to come and be open and be vulnerable. And Paul's going to talk about that as he goes on in this chapter. He's going to give three warnings in verse 8, verse 16, and verse 18. In all three places, he's going to say, let no man do this to you. She says the body should be a place where we're built up in love. And unto all riches of the full assurance of understanding, knowing the truth, to the acknowledgement of the mystery of God, of the Father, and of Christ, in whom, now that in whom goes back to Christ, in whom are hid all of the treasures of wisdom and knowledge. Paul again slashing at the Gnostics. He's saying everything there is of wisdom and knowledge is hid in Christ. Very important. It's not hid in Christ from us. It's hid in Christ for us. Not hid in Christ from us. That's not, you know, we think that sometimes, don't we? Okay, Lord, I want to know your will. And okay, now I have to do this. And I got to fast for 5 days. And I got to do this. And you're dropping, you know, like you're playing Clue with God or something. You know, you're dropping a hint here and you're dropping, you don't really want me to know. And you kind of want me to, no. These treasures are hid in Christ for us, not hid in Christ from us. God willing, longing to have us experience the fullness of his blessing, of his assurance, of his care, of his love. Just Paul saying to look anywhere else is futile. And this I say, lest any man should beguile you. Beguile means to reason alongside. Very important as we move on, because we're going to talk about legalism. He's going to talk about Gnosticism. He's going to talk about holy days and Sabbath days and all of these other things that he says, I'm worried that someone might beguile you. In another place, from the simplicity in Christ, here he says, I say this, lest any man beguile you. And that word means to reason alongside. So someone says to you, oh, yeah, sure. Jesus, yeah. Of course. But, you know, it's Jesus and my book, which you can get for $14.95 on spiritual warfare. Jesus and penance. You got to crawl on your knees to a statue. Jesus and Mary. We have everything in Christ. I say this, lest any man beguile you with enticing words, that he reason alongside of the central thing, that he beguile you away from the comfort and assurance and riches and treasures and everything he's just gone through that we have in Christ. For though I be absent in the flesh, yet am I with you in the spirit, joying and beholding, now notice, your order. I hope you guys appreciate the order we have here. I am Pentecostal. Watch me drive sometime. See that? Yes, Lord. Get that one over there. But I believe the gifts are for today. I don't mean to stumble anybody. I pray in tongues. I believe the gifts are today. People say, oh, well, you're grieving the spirit there. How come you don't have, you know, people prophesying using tongues? You know, with this many people in one building, it would be a sideshow. And if you're offended because you don't get to pray in church in tongues for a half an hour, then you must not be praying the other 6 days, 23 and a half hours during the week before the Lord in tongues. There's to be order here. We want to worship together. You know, if the band's up here leading worship and all of a sudden somebody decides they want to play In a God of DeVita while everybody else is playing I Love You, Lord, we got a problem. Order. Let all things be done decently and in order. It's important. I mean, they gathered in Solomon's portico in the book of Acts and listened to the apostles' doctrine. That's what we want to do here, the teaching of the word. When we do communion, there's a time when we ask people to pray or to stand if they want healing or, you know, that we want those times. And, it is a sensitive task to open a believer's meeting in a church this size and basically say, look, if you want to gather on Friday nights, this will be a time when we'll make opportunity for the prophecy and the gift of tongues. But then somebody's got to stand there with a few of the elders and govern all of that. I'm not opposed. I just don't have the time right now. I'm not opposed to that. But you know, order. I think that's important. That's why, you know, we try, you know, the phones. That's order. You know, your phone shouldn't be ringing. You know, Paul didn't even cover those things. But your cell phone shouldn't be ringing during the service. I mean, and look, I don't want to embarrass him. You know, if you have a, you know, you finally get your Uncle Sam in church, who you've been praying for 95 years, and he comes and his cell phone goes off. I understand. We don't want to humiliate anybody, but you know, you could please say to him in the parking lot, Uncle Sam, please, you know, I should turn your cell phone off. People walking around during the service. You know, if you have a bladder problem, sit in the back row. I mean, we're not going to, you don't have to fill out a resume, you know, do you have a bladder problem? And then we'll just tell you where to sit. If you sit in the front row and you have to keep getting up and leaving, coming back down the front row, that's not order, it's distracting. No children in the sanctuary. And believe me, we hear about that. Would Jesus do that? You know, we prayed, you know, just said earlier here that Christ is the head of the church, and the pastors and elders have prayed about it. We feel like Jesus told us that the young children who would distract from the teaching of his word shouldn't be in the sanctuary. So you need to ask him, but we think that's what he told us. Because in the classrooms, we see children saved. In the classroom, we're able to communicate the truths of Christ to them on a level that they can understand. If you came here on Sunday and I had a flannel graph up here, if I had to gear down the lesson so that the five-year-olds could enjoy it, you wouldn't be here very long. Okay, let's all sing this, the B-I-B-L-E, that's the book for me. Get your Kool-Aid and your crackers and pass them out and, you know. Look, we're here to study the word. There has to be, Paul hears of the order that, and I think it's important because look, Corinth was out of order. You know, God said he would give us the Holy Spirit in Acts chapter 1 to be witnesses. Wait till you're endued with power. Well, in Corinthian, they had all the spiritual gifts going on in Corinth. And they were suing one another. And they were famous for fornication. And they're getting drunk at the communion table. And they're saying, I'm of Paul, I'm of Apollos. The church is filled with problems. They were lousy witnesses. They were all speaking in tongues and using things out of order. And Paul had to try to call them to order. He says, I'm glad to hear what's going on in Colossae and Laodicea. There's order. Beholding your order and the steadfastness of your faith in Christ. Paul is rejoicing seeing that there's order. And he knew that there was teaching and there was steadfastness in their faith in Christ. As ye have therefore received Christ Jesus the Lord, so walk ye in him. As you received him, how did you come? You know, Paul in Galatians chapter 3 says, having begun in the spirit, are you going to be now made perfect in the flesh? How did you come? Jesus in Revelation 22:17 says, anybody who's thirsty, let him come and drink of the water of life freely. That doesn't mean without charge. It means undeservedly. Anybody who's thirsty, let him come and drink of Jesus Christ unworthily. Come with your thirst and drink of what you don't deserve. Come to Christ and receive what you could never pay for on your own, never earn, never be worthy of, never deserve. Come to Jesus Christ and receive his grace. And his love, and his power, his forgiveness, the reality of Christ in your life, that he might present you holy and unblameable, unreprovable, bringing joy to his heart, looking down into your life with pleasure. Paul is challenging these Colossians. Don't listen to this Gnosticism. Don't listen to this legalism. Don't listen to this. As you have received Christ, so walk ye in him.
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2: There are times in our lives when we're met with great spiritual crisis, and they're always good. Now, we don't think they're good. And the circumstances themselves may not be good. But the circumstance of crisis, we don't want them. But they're good because God uses them. They're a place where we come to what you could call a spiritual fork in the road, a point of decision, a place of monumental decision. We are brought to a place in crisis to the end of ourselves. We don't see the good in much of it, if at all, from our side of eternity. But from heaven's perspective, as you saw recently here this last weekend, the potter is fashioning the clay. This is

0: We are delighted to share the next half hour together with you. Welcome to Abounding Grace. If you're not experiencing one yourself, I'm sure you can think of someone who is facing a crisis. It's something we all go through. But today, we'll see that crisis can actually be God's tool to develop us into something beautiful, much like a potter fashioning the clay. An example of this is Hannah, and you'll hear her story in 1 Samuel chapters 1 and 2. Here is Pastor Ed Taylor.
1: Let's take our Bibles and open them, if you would, to 1 Samuel chapter 1. We're going to continue on in our study. And we didn't finish, remember, if you were with us in the last study, we didn't have a chance. We had some other guests there as well. So we just really allowed the Holy Spirit to take us as far as we could. So we didn't finish the chapter. So when I got back, I had a choice of just kind of lopping what I had in the end of the message and just putting it to the next message and reworking that. And that's certainly an option because it's from the Lord. It's what God has given me. But what he's put on my heart is to add and formulate a message so that chapter one becomes a two-part. So let's go back and review a little bit of where we're at in chapter one and jump into chapter two. Hannah is the person that the focus of Scripture is. We're looking at Hannah. And God has used Hannah and is going to use Hannah and deep trial in her life to bring about a man, a baby, who will grow up into being a man, that will be a leader that God will use to bring great stability to the children of Israel and to the nation of Israel. You'll recall during the time of the judges, instability and weak leadership had done great damage to the nation, and God needed to intervene. And he wanted to intervene. And it's through Hannah that he'll do that. Now, we meet Hannah in a miserable place of desperation. And I can't underscore the word miserable enough. She is in a hard spot. She's barren. It's tragedy for a woman in that day, and painful, and oftentimes tragic now. She's married to a man who's married to another woman. She's in a home where sadness and sorrow and anguish has gripped her heart. She's misunderstood. She's desperate. She's being taunted and made fun of. She has to live in a condition where every day the desire of her heart is not given to her. And while the desire of her heart is not given to her, her faith continues to grow and she's crying out to God. But she also sees the other children in the home. She's in a bad spot. It's not to be missed in the story. Out of Hannah's broken desperation comes a place of deep dedication and surrender like she's never had before. Now, I have to say, as you're looking at Hannah's life, it's easier to study it in someone else. It's easier to go through this. As you're going through this, even in your own life of whatever you're facing, you know, it's easier to look at it in Hannah's life and say, yeah, I can see Hannah. I can see how messed up she is. But when you're living it, I mean, it would be better just to study it in someone else's life. I'd rather be able to say, yeah, I can see it in Hannah's life. I really have never experienced that kind of desperation or that kind of pain. But I have to say that if you're walking with Jesus and the spiritual warfare that you face and the difficulty and sinfulness of this life and the sinfulness of man, well, it may not be the same circumstances, but the trials of life will bring you to a place of miserable desperation as well. Let's be honest that most of us believe that we can have a life of deep dedication without pain. And most of us believe that we can have a life of deep dedication without trials and agony. And if we don't believe that we can, we certainly want it. I don't blame you for that. And neither does God. Which one of us, when we're writing out our, you know, that some folks in the business world like to teach you to have a 3-year plan. If you're going for an interview, and they're going to ask you, what's your 5-year plan? You can't really tell them because your 5-year plan is to have their job. So, well, you know, in 5 years, I think I'll be sitting in your desk. Get out of here. But you're kind of in condition to think ahead, and I don't know that it's completely a bad thing to look ahead. You don't want to depend on your plan. You want to learn. If you're following Jesus, you want to write your 5-year plan in pencil so you can erase it. You just know that God's going to do some things. But if you were given the chance, and we had a little exercise here today of homework and said, well, go ahead and write your 5-year plan. If trials and pain are in there, it certainly won't be more than a few moments. Instead, if we had control of our lives, we would choose an easier way. Yet isn't it true, it's times of distress that develop great faith. And it's times of great difficulty that develop great prayer lives. And it's times of great agony that God develops great men and great women who completely devote themselves in an eternal way. You know how our hearts warm when we read the scriptures and we hear Jesus say, seek first the kingdom of God. Seek first the kingdom of God. We say, yes, God, that's why I live. I want to seek your kingdom above all things. I want to walk in the Spirit. Jesus would say it this way in the New Living Translation. Listen, it's Matthew chapter 6. It says, so don't worry about having enough food or drink or clothing. Why be like the pagans who are so deeply concerned about these things? Your heavenly Father already knows all of your needs, and he'll give you all that you need from day to day if you live for him and make the kingdom of God your primary concern. That's another way of saying seeking first the kingdom of God. Making the kingdom of God your primary concern. But there's a battle between the flesh and the spirit. And while the spirit would want to seek the things of the kingdom of God, the flesh loves comfort and ease. The flesh loves things to go our way. We really don't know. And I suggest this to you to consider in your own life. We really don't know how much our flesh rules our lives until we're faced with a challenge. Until we're faced with a temptation, a difficulty, a crisis. That's where we see Hannah. God's given us a glimpse of what it looks like. God's showing us what it looks like of Hannah expressing herself and recognizing that deep desperation will bring deep dedication. She's in a crisis. She's gone just about as far as she can go in her worship and her desire and her prayer. We left off in the section where her pain leads her to the temple. Do you remember that? She's misunderstood from her husband in verse 8. Elkanah, her husband, says to her, Hannah, why do you weep? Why do you not eat? Why is your heart not grieved? Am I not better to you than 10 sons? She's totally misunderstood by the man she's devoted her life to. Hasn't helped or supported her. I sense some sincerity in there. I mean, it's whole hard words. I don't think Elkanah's completely ignorant of the difficulty of his wife here, but I also think that he lacks a sensitivity to the sweetness of how he could serve his wife. His wife doesn't want 10 of him. His wife wants a kid. She's barren. She's being taunted. She wants a boy. She wants a baby. And so what does she do in verse 9? But arises, and they finished eating and drinking in Shiloh, and Eli the priest was there. And she was there in verse 10 in bitterness of soul. She prayed to the Lord and wept in anguish. She made a vow. She made a vow. O Lord of hosts, if you will indeed look on the affliction of your maidservant and remember me and not forget your maidservant, but will give you your maidservant, a male child, then I'll give him to the Lord, and all the days of his life, there no razor shall come upon his head. This is a deep commitment here. She isn't referring to a baby dedication like you might see here on the stage, where you'll allow me for a few brief moments to hold your precious child, and if they cooperate, I will get to hold them, and I'll be able to hold that precious baby of yours with your great trust to me, and we'll be able to pray and dedicate that child's life to the following of Jesus. We dedicate that child's life that one day that child will recognize God's great love and commit their life completely and wholly. And we pray that God will reveal a ministry to them. And we pray for your family that even in tough times, and if your kid ends up backsliding, that you raise your child in the ways of the Lord, and when he is old, he won't depart. We pray. It's not that kind of dedication. That's a great dedication. If you have kids, you should dedicate your kids to the Lord. You can do it here, you can do it in your home, but you just lay your hands and we'll lay hands on your child. We will dedicate your children to the Lord. They belong to him, whether you realize it or not. That's not what she's praying. That's not what she means here. Don't let that be the frame of reference here. She's not thinking of a ceremony or a service. She means it. She is so desperate for a baby that her heart is so knit together with God, she will take whatever she can get. And when it's ready, we know. See, we one of the things that you have to remember is that we have read ahead. Hannah hasn't. She's living this in real time. And her heart is knit together. If I can just have a baby, if I can just have a baby in the womb, if I can just hold that baby, when it's time, I'm giving him back to you. And we'll make a vow, a Nazarite vow, and he will belong to you. And that's her heart. It came out of desperation. As it continued, it says in verse 12 that she was praying before the Lord. Eli watched her mouth, and Hannah spoke in her heart, not Only her lips moved, but her voice was not heard. Therefore, Eli, being the great leader that he was, thought she was drunk. And so not only is she misunderstood by her husband, but she's now misunderstood by another man in a place of authority in her life, a spiritual man, a man that's supposed to be representing God. But the condition of the world, the condition of the children of Israel, because of what happened during the judges, is just producing horrible spiritual leadership. Because here's what happens. Horrible spiritual leaders reproduce other horrible spiritual leaders. And that's what's happening. He's the product of a whole line of disobedient, selfish spiritual leaders. And he did the same thing with his kids. And God's going to have none of it. He's going to make it right. But may the Lord protect us that we might be men and women that reproduce godly men and women, both in our church and also in our homes. So she met, and we're only glossing over this because we looked at this in depth last time. But now she's met with another misunderstanding. And Eli tells her, you know, why are you drunk? Put your wine away from you. But Hannah very respectfully says, no, my Lord, I'm a woman of sorrowful spirit. I've drunk neither wine nor intoxicating drink, but I've poured out my soul before the Lord. Do not consider your maidservant a wicked woman, for out of the abundance of my complaint and my grief, I've spoken. And Eli answered and said, go in peace, and the God of Israel will grant your petition, which you've asked of him. And she said, let your maidservant find favor in your sight. So the woman went her way and ate, and her face was no longer sad. She is in a time of real offering of herself to the Lord. Even though she's met with an unspiritual, uncaring, insensitive spiritual leader, and this is just after having to deal with the insensitivity of her husband, the pain and the loneliness she's feeling, she doesn't know the end, but we do. She doesn't know the end, but we do. She doesn't know the end, but we do. Listen, you don't know the end, but God does. You don't know the end of what's happening in your life right now. You don't know how it's going to end. You don't know what's up ahead. You don't have a clue, really, truly, how God is going to work all things together for the good. You don't know, but God does. Hannah doesn't know, but we do. But it really doesn't matter that we do, because we see it after the fact. In the midst of Hannah's life, Hannah doesn't know, but God does. Hannah doesn't know. In her deep sorrow and grief, she doesn't know, but God does. And this is a time where we've learned in our last study too, where she is crying out to the Lord of hosts. It's the Lord of hosts, the Lord of sovereignty, the Lord that is on the throne, the Lord that is in control. And you know, there are times in our lives, in all of our lives, when we're met with severe spiritual crisis. There's in all of our lives. And I want you to know that they're always good. There are times in our lives when we're met with great spiritual crisis, and they're always good. Now, we don't think they're good. And the circumstances themselves may not be good. But the circumstance of crisis, we don't want them. But they're good because God uses them. They're a place where we come to what you could call a spiritual fork in the road, a point of decision, a place of monumental decision. We are brought to a place in crisis to the end of ourselves. We don't see the good in much of it, if at all, from our side of eternity. But from heaven's perspective, as you saw recently here this last weekend, the potter is fashioning the clay. It's just a lump. Would you ever think it could become something so beautiful? And then did it happen? I was watching online, but when you're here, he's working that thing and he's hugging it and moving it all around and it's all beautiful and then he breaks it. Was there a big gasp in the room? That's a spiritual crisis. He's like, whoa, we've just been watching you, brother, for 45 minutes fashioning that, and you jacked it up at the last minute. But he didn't. He did it on purpose, didn't he? He did it on purpose. He ruined it on purpose. He ruined it on purpose in front of you. The potter ruined the pot on purpose, so that he might fashion it again into something that the potter desired. Does that sound familiar? That's what the Bible says in Jeremiah. Jeremiah was given the opportunity to go watch it for himself so he could see it with his own eyes. God would use it as a picture, even as you saw with your own eyes. You see, once in a while, God will allow us. They don't happen often. And some have greater crises than others. But God is fashioning the clay. There are times when God is just dealing with us personally, intimately, and he wants us to stop and put everything on the table. He wants our whole heart committed to him, afresh and anew. He wants us to take us to a whole new level of commitment, a whole new level of dedication, a whole new level of service and readiness and ministry like it wasn't before. He wants to fashion us into something new by using the crisis, by getting our attention, allowing something into our lives so that we might turn our attention toward him. And we look to this person and that person can't help. It only makes things worse. And we look to this person and we expect that person, but no, that person doesn't help. And so what do we find? We find no, only God. All I have is God. I know, all you have is God. God has used this crisis to reveal you. All you have is God. It's always been that way. It's always been that way. And God is using crisis to pull from us and draw from us something that we didn't even know was there. We didn't even know the depth of spiritual life that God was wanting from us. I think of Abraham. You know, the Bible, every great man and woman that God has used in the Bible has lived the same story out. I think of Abraham, a man of worship, a man of dedication. You know what he's known for? He's known for building altars. Why? Because he was a man of worship. He loved God. He was committed. He was such a gracious man. Remember, there was a little division between him and Lot. He says, man, take whatever you want. I'm satisfied with whatever God gives me. I don't need to choose. I let God choose for me. What a gracious man. What a man of worship. What a man of integrity. He loved God, built many altars, a life filled with worship and sacrifice. But then there's that time in this life of worship and sacrifice that God says, you sacrifice, Abraham. You're a man of sacrifice. You love to worship me. Give me your son. Sacrifice your son to me. I want you to do it with your own hand. Abraham took his son and walked toward sacrifice. I mean, what an experience. Such a different worship experience, wouldn't you agree? Such a unique crisis in his life. I could never think of such a thing. And yet through it, God took Abraham farther and farther by revealing to him, no, no, no, Abraham, it wasn't about sacrifice. It was about me supplying. How would he have ever learned that? The depth of it, not theologically, but the depth of God's supply until he felt complete, total loss. So God said to sacrifice my son, I'm sacrificing my son. And what a walk up the mountain that must have been. I think of Moses, a man who sensed his calling at a very young age. As he's navigating through the circumstances of his life, he senses his calling and he comes to the place of conclusion where he says, you know, I know my calling. And he sees a fight taking place. He says, I'm a deliverer. I'm a rescuer. I'm a protector. All these things God put in Moses. He didn't make them up. God revealed them in Moses. That's who I am. I'm a deliverer. You won't do that to the children of Israel. God has called me. And what does he do? He takes that Egyptian. He takes him out. He looks to the left, he looks to the right, wipes out the Egyptian, but he forgot to look up because it wasn't God's heart for him to take out that Egyptian. And what happened? 40 years. 40 years on the backside of the desert. Moses loved God, served him with his whole heart, really wanting to worship him and hear God's voice. And yet he came to a place of crisis with the burning bush before him, a point of decision, a point of negotiation in his own heart. He looks at it and it begins to speak, but God is using the situation in his life behind the scenes to fashion a man of deliverance, not for just one Israeli, but for the nation, so that God would use the nation to bring Messiah. Moses, I want all of you, God says. Moses, something that you and I have never had before, I want you to trust me. Go and deliver my people. I think of David in his young age. A young boy. He loved God. He worshiped God. You can see the depth of his relationship with God through the Psalms. Just man, the depth of the richness of his entirety of his life. I mean, David's the guy that the Bible says what? He's a man what? After God's own heart. Don't you want that written for you? If there's a page in the Bible with your name on it, don't you want somewhere on? No, I got a heart for God. I know I'm not perfect. David wasn't perfect. I know I'm a man. I know I'm a woman. I know I'm weak. But if you're going to write a page, if you're going to write a scripture or a paragraph about me, God, I can't help. It has to be. There's got to be a sentence that my heart's after you. You really want that? Because through that, it comes a time of crisis. For David, it happened as a kid. It happened really early. He looks up over the hill. He brings him to a valley. He looks down upon the valley, and there he is, the man from Gath. The giant, Goliath. He challenges all that David has ever worshipped. He challenges and blasphemes the God of David and calls him to battle. And you know, David already knows he's killed some lions and he's killed some bears, but now he's here facing Goliath on his own, alone, him and God. And you know what God was doing? He was asking more from David, even as a child. He was asking more. He was asking from a depth of commitment. And how did he do it? But by crisis. I want all of you, David, even as a young boy, I think of Joshua. I mean, a close study of the characters in the Bible, we could go name after name after name of crises in their life. I think of Joshua, a man that's been around a lot of military campaigns. He is a very well-trained military man, a faithful, loyal, successful man in the military. He knows how to fight. He knows how to strategize. He's been involved in a lot of strong, high-level leadership decisions. He's led Israel in many victories. And yet there we find him in Joshua looking over Jericho, afraid and concerned. And there he is in the evening, and he's met by the man with the sword, remember? And he's, who are you? Who are you for? Are you for them or for us? And the man says, the angel of the Lord says, no, I'm not. I'm not on either side. That's my paraphrase. I'm not either side. I'm here for the Lord. I'm here for the Lord, Joshua. It's just me and you.

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1: Well, there are many examples of people in the Bible that experienced a crisis, and it served as God's tool to bring them to a whole new level. 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
1: Pastor David Rosales reminds us that every single person is accountable to God. That's next on A Sure Foundation.
2: These people are paying the price for their own sin. They simply don't understand that. And that's why he's saying, listen, you are responsible for your own sin. Notice verse 4, behold, all souls are mine. The soul of the Father as well as the soul of the Son is mine. The soul who sins shall die. So God makes it clear that every human being belongs to him. All souls are mine. That would include those who are righteous, living for him, and even those who do not live for him. Every human being ultimately belongs to him and is accountable to him.

0: We're all good at playing the blame game, aren't we? From Adam and Eve all the way until now, it's difficult and uncomfortable to take responsibility for a wrong that we've committed. We see that happening in the book of Ezekiel as well. The Israelites were complaining that they were being punished for their parents' sin. But God makes it clear we're all responsible for our own failures. This is A Sure Foundation. Pastor David Rosales is teaching us from the book of Ezekiel chapter 18. So let's join him there now.
1: Ezekiel chapter 18 at verse 1. We'll read verses 1 through 3. The word of the Lord came to me again, saying, "What do you mean when you use this proverb concerning the land of Israel? Saying, the fathers have eaten sour grapes and the children's teeth are set on edge. As I live, says the Lord God, you shall no longer use this proverb in Israel." What we're going to be seeing in chapter 18 as we go through this chapter tonight in the book of Ezekiel is simply this. Ezekiel is dealing with the subject of a person's individual responsibility before God. And what he's doing here in this chapter is emphasizing a judgment that is coming on the people. And these people are being judged are the ones who are alive, and you're going to see this in just a moment. God is going to bring judgment, but he's allowing them, or letting them know, rather, how just he is in bringing judgment. We'll be looking at that in this chapter. You see, up to this point, various times we've seen Ezekiel speak concerning national responsibility. The nation of Israel has sinned. The nation of Israel is being judged. In this chapter, we see personal responsibility. And so what he does is he begins by asking concerning a popular proverb that has been circulating amongst the people. That proverb is, verse 2, "The fathers have eaten sour grapes and the children's teeth are set on edge." In other words, they're complaining. They're complaining that they're being punished for something they didn't do. You know, the fathers are the ones who ate the sour grapes. Why are we the ones who are paying the penalty, is what you're seeing there. You see, these people who are saying this believe that their exile in Babylon is unfair because it was their parents who sinned and not them. And so they're wondering why they're having to pay a penalty that they're really not guilty of. What this really reflects, and this is why God makes a statement in verse 3, "As I live, you shall no longer use this proverb in Israel." What actually is taking place and what God is going to make clear is that they aren't being treated in an unfair fashion. The problem is they don't see their own sin. And God is saying, you're being punished. You're being punished for what you've done. You're being punished for what you have done, and you are not being punished for what your fathers have done. And so your self-assessment is not correct because you have personal guilt. And the fact that you think that you're being punished for something that you didn't do shows that you don't understand what you have done. You see, you are in exile because of idolatry, and you're reaping the consequences, and that is what we're going to be seeing here. That's what he's saying when he says you are to no longer use this proverb in Israel. In other words, he's rejecting their shifting of the blame, and he's telling them that they're reaping the consequences of their own sin. So he's saying, in essence, stop blaming me for what you've done. Stop blaming me because you have done this to yourself. People have a tendency, we know this, of blaming God for things they got themselves into. Somebody decides to drink. They drink to excess. They climb in their car. They drive down the street. They get into an accident. And then they begin to say, "Why, God, did you do this to me?" I see that all the time. They've done something they ought not to have done, and when they reap the consequences, the first thing they say is, "God is unfair. God doesn't love me." And they begin to blame God. People do that all the time. They make unwise choices. They reap the consequences for those choices, and then it's God's fault. God is the one who did this to me. And that's what's happening here. These people are paying the price for their own sin. They simply don't understand that. And that's why he's saying, listen, you are responsible for your own sin. Notice verse 4. "Behold, all souls are mine. The soul of the Father as well as the soul of the Son is mine. The soul who sins shall die." So God makes it clear that every human being belongs to him. All souls are mine. That would include those who are righteous, living for Him, and even those who do not live for Him. Every human being ultimately belongs to Him and is accountable to Him. And that's why when ultimately judgment comes, God is going to be able to judge fairly because He knows the ins and outs of every individual's life. And therefore, He will deal with them in a fair way. And so because God is fair, He's basically saying here, seeing that I own you, that you belong to me one way or another, you need to understand that you have personal responsibility for your own life that ultimately you're going to be giving an account of. All souls belong to me. Now, when he says all souls, that word soul is a Hebrew word, nefesh. It's a word that can be translated by various English words because it has various contextual meanings. The word soul can speak of a person's life. It can speak of a person themselves. You know, five souls were saved speaks of an individual. It can speak of a person's mind or their heart. It can speak of an appetite, a desire, even an emotion. It depends on the context. Here in this particular passage, when God says all souls are mine, it's making reference to a person's physical life. And he's saying the person who sins is physically going to die. That's what the New Testament says in Romans chapter 6, verse 23. In the New Testament, Romans 6, 23, it says the wages of sin is death, but the gift of God is eternal life in Christ Jesus our Lord. So a person who's living in sin ultimately dies. And there are really two aspects to their death. One is physical death comes upon all people. But secondly, the second death, which speaks of eternal judgment, comes upon those who don't have a relationship with God through Jesus Christ. All souls belong to Him, regardless of whether the person is saved or not. But some people enter into the kingdom of God because of faith in Him, and another person is rejecting the things of God and thus doesn't enter into His kingdom. But every human being ultimately will be held accountable.
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1: The New Testament book of Romans, chapter 4, verse 12, makes that very clear. Each of us shall give account of himself to God. Or Hebrews, in chapter 4, verse 13, there's no creature hidden from his sight. All things are naked and open to the eyes of him to whom we must give account. The Apostle Peter, in 1 Peter, chapter 4, verse 5, says, they will give an account to him who is ready to judge the living and the dead. All souls belong to God, he is saying. All souls are mine. And the soul that sins shall die. Ultimately, we'll reap the consequences of a life that has been lived outside of the will of God. They will die physically, and a person who lives and dies in sin dies and remains in that state, and they will enter into judgment in the second death. But he begins to develop something with us, and I want to show you this here beginning in verse 5. I'll read verses 5 through 9 and give you some information, and we'll look at this in a practical way. He says in verse 5, but if a man is just and does what is lawful and right, if he has not eaten on the mountains, nor lifted up his eyes to the idols of the house of Israel, nor defiled his neighbor's wife, nor approached a woman during her impurity, if he has not oppressed anyone, but has restored to the debtor his pledge, has robbed no one by violence, but has given his bread to the hungry, and covered the naked with clothing, if he has not exacted usury, nor taken any increase, but has withdrawn his hand from iniquity and executed true judgment between man and man, if he's walked in my statutes and kept my judgments faithfully, he is just, he shall surely live, says the Lord God. Now, this is interesting to me, and I'm going to develop it this way, even though I'm getting ahead of myself. You'll see this in a moment. Verses 5 through 9 are going to be taken as a whole. Then verses 10 through 13, and then I'm going to take you to verses 14 through 17. That's how I'm going to divide this. And I tell you that in advance because I want you to see this with me, and you'll see this as it unfolds. Verses 5 through 9 speaks of a father. Verses 10 through 13 speaks of his son. And verses 14 through 17 speaks of his grandson. What you're seeing here, and it's going to be illustrated this way, is three generations. Three generations of people descending from one man, or including one man. Two generations descending from the one man. The father who has a son, who in turn has a son. Grandfather, son, grandson. That's what we're going to be looking at. And so what we have here is the first one, verses 5 through 9, who is represented as a righteous man. Verses 5 through 9 speaks about Old Testament standards of righteousness. And so as he's being described here, God even refers to him as being just, because he's given to him an Old Testament standard of righteousness, and he's saying that this man, if he does these things, is a righteous man. Notice he says in verse 5, if a man is just and does what is lawful and right. And so he's speaking about somebody's condition of the heart. He is just, and secondly, that which comes from him in terms of his works. He is first just, he is just, but he also does those things that demonstrate that he has a heart that is right towards God. So he's speaking about the one whose heart and conduct are right before the Lord. The man is just, and the man does what is right. In other words, doing what is right begins with a heart that is just or justified righteous before God. So he's speaking about a man who, according to Old Testament standards, is living a right life before God, a just life. And he begins to speak concerning this man in the habit of his righteousness over a lifetime. He says he has not eaten on the mountain or worshipped idols. When he says he hasn't eaten on the mountains were associated as high places during the time of the writing. And that's where people would go for idolatry as well as for what would be called immoral idolatrous feasts. They'd go there and party and do all kinds of sinful things. This is a man who hasn't done that. He says he's not defiled his neighbor's wife. In other words, this is a man who has remained true to his own if he's married. This is a man who has not committed adultery. This is a man who is just in that way. He says he has not approached a woman in her impurity. That's an interesting phrase. Leviticus 18 verse 19 says, you shall not approach a woman to uncover her nakedness

0: as long as she is in her customary impurity. He has not violated God's law related to physical intimacy, because according to the law, they were not to have physical intimacy when a woman was having her menstrual cycle. He's saying she honors God's law as it relates to physical relationships. Verse 7, continuing, he has not oppressed anyone. Now, the reason he has not oppressed anyone is because he genuinely cares for other people. He's restored the debtor his pledge. Now, when you read the Old Testament, if I was an individual who was poor and I needed some help, I might give as collateral an article of clothing to the individual that was helping me. But if I gave to him a blanket or my cloak, which kept me warm at night, he was to return it to me so that I could use it. So he's saying this is a man who has a good heart towards people. He hasn't robbed anyone by violence. Rather, he's generous and he's concerned for the poor. Once again, in the Old Testament as well as the New, concern for the poor is one of the standards God actually gives to us that demonstrates somebody truly is righteous. If the person actually cares for the genuinely poor, that is a mark of righteousness in Scripture. In James chapter 2, the New Testament book, verses 15 through 17, says it like this. If a brother or sister is naked and destitute of daily food, one of you says to them, depart in peace, be warmed and filled, but you do not give them the things which are needed for the body, what does it profit? Thus also faith by itself, if it does not have works, is dead. The Old Testament and New Testament standard of righteousness includes concern for the poor and helping them when they're in need. He says in verse 8, if he has not exacted usury or taken any increase. That's interesting. If we were together in Israel during the time of the writing under the law of Moses, and you as a Jewish individual come to me as a Jewish man and you say, I need some help, can you lend me some money? I was to lend you money without interest. I could lend money to somebody who wasn't Jewish at an interest rate, but I could not lend money to you at interest. I would give it to you, and you would pay me back exactly what it is that I lent to you. In Deuteronomy 23, verses 19 and 20, this is what the law said. You shall not charge interest to your brother. Interest on money or food or anything that is lent out of interest. To a foreigner you may charge interest, but to your brother you shall not charge interest, that the Lord your God may bless you in all to which you set your hand in the land which you are entering to possess. Now, wouldn't that be beautiful to buy a house without interest today? You know, the first house that we bought, we actually bought over 30 years ago. It would be mine now. We had, it was $500 a month. We were going to pay $500 a month for 360 months. It's going to be about $180,000. For a $47,000 home. And I remember when we were buying that house, my dad saying to me, you know, son, one of these days, $500 a month is going to be a bargain. And I looked at my dad and I said, oh, that I hope I don't live that long, Dad. I did. Wouldn't it be nice? Because I figured it out. I thought, you know, I would have paid off that house $47,000 at the rate of $500 a month. I'd have paid that house off in no time. But I realized that I was going to pay years and years and years of interest on that house. Well, in the days of Israel, if I went and I borrowed something and they lent it to me, they were to give it to me without interest. And the reason is because we're family. Because we're family. Now, I don't know. I know some people who lend their kids money at interest. I know some who do. I don't. I just don't give them anything. No, I don't. They lend it to me. No, I never have. You know, I've never tried to profit off of my children. It's just, you don't profit off of your family. I mean, that's your family. You want to bless them, not take from them. And that was the attitude that God wanted to ingrain in the minds of the Jews. So he says, a righteous man is somebody who doesn't take advantage of somebody who's in real need. I mean, look what happens sometimes when people are in need and they go to somebody or they have a credit card and that credit card is 18%. And if you don't pay on the right moment, then suddenly it's up to 25 or it even goes higher now. Think about that for a minute. How that you're constantly paying on interest and never even touching principal. Well, during this day, God said, no, you're not to take advantage, because a person who's borrowing has a need. That person has a genuine need, and you would be hurting them by taking more from them, so you ought not to do that, because that's your brother, and you never take interest from a brother. In verse 9, he says, if he's walked in my statutes and kept my judgments faithfully, he's just and shall surely live. So this is a man who keeps the requirements of God that reveal a heart of obedience. And God says, this man is just, he shall surely live. Now he's going to live not only in the physical sense, but he also has a spiritual life because he's walking properly with God. He's got a genuine faith in God. And God says he's justified before him. It's not all these works, you'll see this in a moment. It's not all his works that he's doing, because works do not justify a man before God. People can have all the outer works, but still have a heart that is far from him. This is a man who is just and does what is right. So it speaks of his righteousness actually beginning from within and being worked out in his life. You never were in Old Testament nor New Testament made right before God by your works. You never were. Paul makes reference to this in Galatians chapter 3, verse 11 in the New Testament, when he says that no one is justified by the law in the sight of God is evident. For the just shall live by faith. So in the Old Testament, Abraham was right before God, just before God, by his faith. And we who have faith like our father Abraham are made right before God. So it isn't works of righteousness that anyone has done that causes us to have a right standing with God. But it's God imputing to us or giving to us his own righteousness based on our faith in him that distinguishes us as New Testament believers as being righteous before God. So even in the Old Testament, as this individual is spoken of as doing these things, all these good things that he does originated in a heart that was right with God. And God declares him to be just. So this is a just man that he's speaking about. Now as he speaks concerning him, he goes into a second generation, verse 10, and this is his son. This just man that God is speaking of, if he begets a son who is a robber, or a shedder of blood, who does any of these things and does none of those duties, but has eaten on the mountains, defiled his neighbor's wife, if he has oppressed the poor and needy, robbed by violence, not restored the pledge, lifted his eyes to idols, or committed abomination, if he has exacted usury, taken increase, shall he then live? He shall not live. If he has done any of these abominations, he shall surely die. His blood shall be upon him. Can a godly parent have an ungodly kid? Yeah. Yeah. You see it all through the Bible. God had Adam and Eve. First dysfunctional family in history. And you see it all through the Bible. You see it in the children of Abraham. You see it with the children of David, with Samuel. You see it with Eli and his kids. You see it throughout the Bible. You have righteous parents, a righteous man or a righteous woman, who live in a right way where God blesses tremendously. And they're the heroes. They're the giants of the faith. And they end up with some kids who are legendary in their evil. Is it possible for a righteous man to have an unrighteous son? And the answer, obviously, is yes. It is absolutely possible. It happens all the time. And so God is actually saying this. He's saying, does a righteous man's personal righteousness extend to his son? In other words, are my sons and my daughters going to be saved because I'm saved? Are they going to be able to get into heaven based on the faith that their father has? Can my kids be guaranteed that they have a relationship with God because their father's a pastor? And the answer obviously is no. Because they have to have their own faith. They have to have their own relationship with God. They stand or fall before God on their own merit. So a godly man, somebody who does all the right things, can have ungodly children. And that's the point that God is making. A person is saved by personal faith, not by the faith of someone else. Now, this son here did none of the things a father did. As a matter of fact, as we see it, he was ungodly in every way possible. So the question is being asked, should he live because his father is righteous? And the answer is no, because a natural relationship does not profit him. There are people in this church, young people in this church that I have met and that I know, who have been raised in homes that the mom and dad serve the Lord, love God, give them devotions, pray with them. They've been raised in godly homes, but they themselves have rejected the God of their parents. For some reason, whatever it may be, they don't want a relationship with God.
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2: We're living in a day when Israel exists again, and there are Jews from all over the world moving back to their homeland, exactly as God said would happen. Again, we are living in amazing times regarding Bible prophecy. We are seeing the return of the Jewish people back to their land in our time, and that is evidence of God's faithfulness to His Word.
1: There was a moment in history when the Jewish people were on the brink of disappearing altogether. Once upon a time, there wasn't a country known as Israel like we see on the map today. But God is bringing the people of Israel back together as time unfolds. Today, Pastor Dan shares the exciting news that God's covenant with Israel is coming to life. God is faithful to His promises, not only to the people of Israel, but also to you, as you embrace your identity as a child of God through salvation. Now, here's Pastor Dan in the book of Deuteronomy chapter 30 for today's edition of Ring of Truth.

0: Now, the Bible, if you're taking notes, the Bible actually speaks of two separate worldwide regathering of the Jewish people back to their homeland of Israel. Similar to how the Bible speaks of two advents of Jesus Christ. Right? The Bible talks about his first advent when Jesus comes as the suffering servant and dies on the cross for the sins of the world. And the Bible also describes his second advent, his second coming, when Jesus Christ comes back as a conquering king. Well, the Bible describes two distinct worldwide regatherings of the Jewish people to their own land of Israel. The first worldwide regathering will be in unbelief. The Jews will be gathered back into their land in unbelief in preparation for judgment, the judgment of the tribulation. The second worldwide regathering of the Jewish people to their homeland will be in preparation for blessing, the blessing of the Messianic age when Jesus Christ returns and rules as king from Israel. And so there are two worldwide regatherings of the Jewish people back to their homeland that are described in the Bible. Turn with me over to Isaiah chapter 11. Isaiah chapter 11 is a messianic chapter. It's describing, understand that Isaiah is written like 700 years before the birth of Jesus Christ, before the first time that Jesus Christ came as a baby born in Bethlehem. And here in chapter 11, it's describing, it's speaking of the rule of Jesus Christ over all the earth as King of Kings. So this is talking about his second advent, his second coming, when he returns as a conquering king to rule over all the earth. And here in Isaiah chapter 11, verse 11, look at verse 11. It shall come to pass in that day when Christ is reigning, when Christ has returned to the earth and is king. And it shall come to pass in that day that the Lord shall set his hand again the second time to recover the remnant of his people who are left on the earth at that time, from Assyria and Egypt, from Pathros and Cush, from Elam and Shinar, from Hamath and the islands of the seas. He will set up a banner for the nations and will assemble the outcasts of Israel and gather together the dispersed of Judah, notice, from the four corners of the earth when Christ returns as king. He's going to gather together the dispersed of Judah and assemble the outcasts of Israel. Again, verse 12, from the four corners of the earth, from all over the earth. And notice in verse 11, this is what I want to draw your attention to. God, Jesus Christ, will regather the Jewish people from the four corners of the earth, it says, a second time. A second time. Now, you cannot have a second time unless you've had a first time. You can't have a second regathering of the Jewish people from the four corners of the earth without a first regathering of the Jewish people from the four corners of the earth. There will be two worldwide regathering of the Jewish people from the four corners of the earth to their homeland of Israel. And only two. There cannot be many worldwide regatherings of the Jewish people to their homeland from all over the earth. There's two. And one of them comes when Christ returns. We know that because that's what this text is telling us. But there's only going to be two worldwide regatherings, gathering the Jewish people from the four corners of the earth back to their land, their homeland that God gave them, the land of Israel. Now, there are some who would say today, well, we can't really say whether the current regathering of the Jewish people back into the land of Israel, the current state of Israel, we can't really say if that has anything to do with Israel in the Bible. Maybe it's just a coincidence that Jews are gathering from all over the world back into the land of Israel. And who knows, maybe there's going to be a whole bunch of regatherings of the Jews throughout history, and we're just not aware of that. And maybe this is just one of many regatherings of the Jews from all over the earth back to Israel, and we don't know. Now, there's going to be two. There's going to be two regatherings of the Jewish people from the four corners of the earth back to the land of Israel. One of them will be when Jesus Christ returns in glory and power. And that leaves one other regathering. So the regathering that we're seeing right now, it's not the second regathering. And there's only going to be two of them, according to the Bible. The first regathering, again, will be an unbelief in preparation for the tribulation. And we don't have time to go through all the verses about this, but I just want to show you a few. But we could go through a lot. Turn with me over to Ezekiel. Ezekiel chapter 20. So God is going to regather the Jewish people back into their land from the four corners of the earth. He's going to do it twice. One will be at the second coming of Jesus Christ. The other one will be to prepare them for judgment, which will be the tribulation period. The tribulation, as you probably know, is that seven-year period at the end of the age where God pours out his wrath upon the earth. It's described in great detail in the book of Revelation. That's when the first regathering will take place in preparation for that. And again, there's many, many passages in the Old Testament. We can only scratch the surface here. Ezekiel chapter 20, look at verse 33. As I live, says the Lord God, surely with a mighty hand and with an outstretched arm and with fury poured out, I will rule over you. I will bring you out from the peoples and gather you out of the countries where you are scattered with a mighty hand and with an outstretched arm and with fury poured out. He repeats this. Fury poured out refers to the tribulation here. God is going to regather his people from the countries where they are scattered with fury. And I will bring you into the wilderness of the peoples, and there I will plead my case with you face to face, just as I pleaded my case with your fathers in the wilderness of the land of Egypt, so I will plead my case with you, says the Lord. I will make you, look at verse 37, I will make you pass under the rod, and I will bring you into the bond of the covenant. I will purge the rebels from among you and those who transgress against me. I will bring them out of the country where they dwell, but they shall not enter into the land of Israel. Speaking of the rebels, the rebellious among Israel. So here God says that he's going to bring the Jewish people out of all the nations to prepare them for judgment. And the purpose of this judgment is to purge out the rebellious and the transgressors among the Jewish people. That's the purpose of it. And he's going to pour out his fury on them, speaking of the tribulation. Turn over to chapter 22 of Ezekiel, chapter 22. Here in chapter 22, beginning in verse 17, chapter 22, verse 17. Now, my Bible has a heading in it that says, Israel in the furnace. The word of the Lord came to me, saying, Son of man, the house of Israel has become dross to me. They are all bronze, tin, iron, and lead in the midst of a furnace. They have become dross from silver. Therefore, thus says the Lord God, because you have all become dross, therefore, behold, I will gather you into the midst of Jerusalem. As men gather silver, bronze, iron, lead, and tin into the midst of a furnace to blow fire on it, to melt it, so I will gather you in my anger and in my fury, and I will leave you there, and I will melt you. Again, this is speaking of God's wrath, the tribulation. Yes, I will gather you and blow on you with the fire of my wrath, and you shall be melted in its midst, as silver is melted in the midst of a furnace, so shall you be melted in the midst. Then you shall know that I, the Lord, have poured out my fury on you. This is speaking of the tribulation that is to come, when God will pour out his fury, not only on the whole world, which he will, but specifically on Israel, on the Jewish people. Turn with me over to Zephaniah. This is going to be a hard one for you. Zephaniah chapter 2. Now, in the book of Zephaniah, Zephaniah uses the phrase, the day of the Lord, quite a bit in the book of Zephaniah. Chapter 1, for example, it's all about the day of the Lord and God's wrath upon Israel. The day of the Lord is one of the most commonly used phrases in the Old Testament to describe the tribulation period that will come at the end of the age. So here he's talking about the tribulation, the day of the Lord. And he says in chapter 2, verse 1, gather yourselves together. Yes, gather together, O undesirable nation. He's speaking of the Jewish people because they have turned against, they've turned away from him. Before the decree is issued, or the day passes like chaff, before the Lord's fierce anger comes upon you. Before the day of the Lord's anger comes upon you. There's the phrase, the day of the Lord. That's speaking of the tribulation. The day of the Lord's anger will come upon the Jewish people during the tribulation. Seek the Lord, all you meek of the earth who uphold his justice. Seek righteousness, seek humility. It may be that you will be hidden in the day of the Lord's anger. Right, again, the day of the Lord, the day of the Lord's judgment. Over in Jeremiah, the day of the Lord is called the time of Jacob's trouble. Jacob is Israel.
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0: And again, there are many, many more verses we could look at that describe God pouring out his wrath on Israel because of their disobedience and because of their rebellion against him, and that will take place in the tribulation. The Bible tells us that the Jewish people will be uprooted from their own land. They'll be scattered among the nations because of their disobedience to God. But then God will gather the Jewish people from all over the world, from the four corners of the earth, and gather them back into their own land in the land of Israel. He will do it twice. First time, they'll be gathered in unbelief for judgment before the tribulation. The second time, they will be gathered in faith, with faith in Jesus Christ at the beginning of the Messianic kingdom when Jesus Christ returns. So we can look back in history and we can say, has there ever been a time when the Jewish people were scattered to the four corners of the earth? And we can say, yes. 70 AD, the Romans destroyed Jerusalem, burned it to the ground, destroyed the temple. Later in 135 AD, the Romans came in and crushed another revolt among the Jewish people in the land of Judea, the land of Israel. And at that point, the Romans pretty much had had enough with the Jewish people. And so they removed most of the Jewish people, not all of the Jewish people, from the land of Israel and scattered them throughout the Roman Empire. And over time, the Jews were scattered throughout the world. And that was 70 AD. And for nearly 2,000 years, the Jewish people did not have a homeland. And even without a homeland, the Jewish people maintained their identity as a people. They maintained their religion. They maintained their customs. They maintained their culture. They maintained their distinction as a people. They maintained their language without a homeland, which is miraculous in itself. Most people that don't have a homeland are assimilated into a different culture within two or three generations. You know, if you maybe think about your own family, if your great-grandparents came from another country, you probably have very little of anything in your life that resembles the country that your family came from just a few generations ago. But miracle of miracles, the Israelites, the Jewish people, maintained their identity without a homeland. And then, beginning in the late 1800s, the Lord started bringing the Jews from all over the world back into their land. And the Lord has continued to regather the Jewish people back into their own land to this present day. What am I saying? I'm saying we are living in the days that the Old Testament prophets spoke of. The Jewish people are back in their own land, and they are returning back to their own land from the four corners of the earth, just as the Bible said would happen. Some might try to make the argument that, well, you know, many of the Jews that are living in the state of Israel today, many of them weren't born in Israel. They weren't born in the land. They came from other countries and moved there and immigrated. And they're Jews from other, they're Jews that came from Europe, or they're Jews that came from South America, but they weren't born in the land of Israel. They immigrated there. Exactly. That's exactly what the Bible said would happen, that they would come from the four corners of the earth back to the land that God gave them. And so we are witnessing the first worldwide regathering of the Jewish people to their homeland. Jews moving from all over the world back to the land of Israel. And again, the first regathering is a regathering in unbelief to prepare the Jewish people for the judgment of the tribulation. And we know that before the tribulation begins, that Jesus Christ will come for his church and rapture his church to heaven. And so if we are witnessing the regathering of the Jewish people into their homeland in preparation for the tribulation, that means we are even closer to the rapture of the church. And we should be looking up, because our redemption is drawing near. You know, no other generation in church history has witnessed the rebirth of Israel and the regathering of the Jewish people from all over the world to their homeland and the fulfillment of Bible prophecy like we have. 100 years ago, 77 years ago, there was no nation of Israel. 77 years ago, people couldn't see how these verses would ever be fulfilled. And now we're living in a day when Israel exists again, and there are Jews from all over the world moving back to their homeland, exactly as God said would happen. Again, we are living in amazing times regarding Bible prophecy. We are seeing the return of the Jewish people back to their land in our time, and that is evidence of God's faithfulness to his word. And it's evidence of God fulfilling his prophecy, his prophecies concerning the Jewish people. So that's the first worldwide regathering of the Jewish people. The second worldwide regathering of the Jewish people will be in faith at the end of the tribulation period, when Jesus Christ returns to the earth in glory and power. And there are many Bible passages that speak of that regathering as well, including Deuteronomy chapter 30. If you want to turn back to Deuteronomy chapter 30. And don't panic, we're only going to look at the first 10 verses. Again, we could look at a ton of verses about the regathering of Israel back into their land from all over the world for the Messianic age. We're just going to look at Deuteronomy 30. Look at verse 1. Now it shall come to pass, when all these things come upon you, the blessing and the curse which I have set before you, and you call them to mind, notice, among all the nations where the Lord your God drives you. Again, This is before Israel even enters into the promised land. And what he says here, what the Lord says here through Moses, this is prophetic. It's about Israel's future, and it's looking ahead all the way down to the end of the age when Jesus Christ returns and sets up his kingdom here on earth. And notice it doesn't say if in verse 1, it says when. Now it shall come to pass when all these things come upon you. God knows this is exactly what will happen to the Jewish people. When all these things come upon you, they will experience the blessing for obedience, and they will experience the curse for disobedience. And ultimately, if you know the Old Testament, Israel will forsake the Lord, and they will turn to idols. And God will send prophet after prophet after prophet to warn them, to try to convince them to turn back to him. And they will reject the prophets and kill the prophets. And finally, they will be driven out of the promised land that God gave them. They will be driven out by God, and they will be scattered among the nations. Again, starting in 70 AD. And while they are scattered among the nations, look at verse 1 again, driven out from their own land, there they will recall these things. These things will come to mind for them. And you return, verse 2, to the Lord your God and obey his voice according to all that I command you today, you and your children, with all your heart and with all your soul. If when they're scattered among

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1: God depicts it differently, you see. Man sees the nation and writes his history books of it and speaks of all the glorious accomplishments. God says, they're beasts. They assassinate different people. They manipulate people. They make slaves of people. They murder their babies. They're sexually perverted. They call it art. They get rich using manipulation of the economy of third world nations that grow the bananas. They're beasts.

0: Unlike the world looking at itself, its culture, politics, or society through rose-colored glasses, the Word of God will always confront you with the truth. Now, you may not like what it has to say, but it will be honest, and it will be right. And if we as a people will but listen and do what the Word of God directs, life will be right and good as well. There is a good reason why Daniel is shown the ruling governments depicted as beasts. When men refuse to honor God and worship Him, all they have left is the worship of themselves. And it is a slow decline over time as steps of compromise lead us further and further away from the truth. Please join us today for a walk in the light with Pastor Bill Gallatin in the book of Daniel.
1: Let's go jump 200 years beyond Hosea's warnings and see just how much did. We know by going through Jeremiah and Isaiah and Ezekiel now in Daniel that they didn't believe it, did they? They did not believe. What a tragedy when someone does not believe the Word of God. What a tragedy that Eve did not believe the Word of God in the Garden of Eden. And that's Satan always will come after you in that portion. In some area that contradicts the Word of God to see what you're going to do. Now, Daniel chapter 7, verse 1. In the first year of Belshazzar. Now, he's going to be given a dream, and God's going to describe from his viewpoint what he thinks of the great nations that he showed men in. Remember, giving Daniel the interpretation from man's viewpoint. And this is chapter 2. The image with the head of gold, the chest and arms of silver, the thighs of brass, and the legs of iron, and the feet of iron and clay, the 10 toes. The legs being the Eastern and Western Roman Empire, and then the feet with the 10 toes of iron and clay, the last portion that holds it all up, that they're all blended into at the last days, the very thing that we're seeing develop now, a united, revived Europe that more and more is influencing the United States. In the first year of Belshazzar, king of Babylon, Daniel had a dream and visions of his head. There's Numbers chapter 12, verse 6. If there be a prophet, I, the Lord, will speak to that man in a dream, in a vision. I, Daniel, had a dream and visions of his head upon his bed, and he wrote the dream, and he told the sum of the matter. So he's recording now this vision and dream that he had. Actually, while he was asleep, having a dream, and God gave him the vision in the dream. Daniel spake and said, I saw in my vision by night, and behold, the four winds of heaven strove upon the great sea. The great sea speaks of the turbulence of mankind worldwide, the restlessness and turbulence and the tyranny and the danger. The oceans are extremely dangerous, uncontrollable, because of the water and the pressures and the depths. And so when it speaks of the sea, it speaks of all the nations of the Gentile world over time. In Revelation 21, I think it's verse 1 or 2, you remember John sees, I beheld a new heaven and a new earth. For the first heaven and the first earth were passed away. And when he sees the new one, he says, there is no more sea. In other words, when God redoes the whole universe, when Jesus Christ has established his kingdom on the earth, and Satan is destroyed once and for all in Gehenna, there is no more turbulence or restlessness. The Gentiles do not rule the world anymore. God is ruling the earth, and it says that there's no more turbulence or danger from mankind. It said that there was no more sea. You remember in the early parts of the book of Revelation, when you see the throne of God, it said the sea was as glass. There's peace now. Jesus Christ has taken over. Now, if you notice that in your own personal life, it says the sinner is like the troubled sea that just constantly stirred up and has no rest whatsoever. And like the mire and the dirt at the bottom of the sea, it keeps stirring up in their life. And it says there's no rest for the wicked. They're like the troubled sea. And when you come to Jesus Christ and all the filth and the mire's out of our lives, and he touches us in his grace, it's amazing, the calm. There's no more turns. It says it's like glass. You notice the peace in your life since you began to follow Jesus Christ. How wonderful. Great peace have they who trust in him, who keep their minds stayed upon Jehovah. Trust ye in the Lord forever. The four winds speak of east, west, north, south of all of humanity worldwide, where all the troubles and the turbulence comes from mankind. It covers the globe. When the book of Revelation pictures Jesus Christ and taking control of mankind during the tribulation period, you remember in Revelation chapter 7, the angels hold back the four winds. In other words, the angels are taking control of the Gentile powers of the world, and Jesus is saying, you know, he's taking over now and controlling the judgment and the wrath that's on the earth by the Gentile powers. And says the angels hold back the four winds of heaven, the movements and the independence of the Gentile powers during the tribulation period. And the four great beasts came up from the sea, diverse one from another. Now, notice, here's how God's going to depict the dream he gave to Nebuchadnezzar. And from man's viewpoint, oh, the splendor and the power and the beauty of Babylon and Greece and Rome. And then we see the same thing today. And again, what's Jesus say? That which is highly esteemed among men is an abomination in the sight of God. So God depicts it differently, you see. Man sees the nation and writes his history books of it and speaks of all the glorious accomplishments and its conquests and its buildings and the things. God says, it's a beast. They assassinate different people and keep it secret from their own people. They manipulate people. They make slaves of people. They determine that people are inferior. And they only have their power for the economy because they took a whole race of people and made animals out of them to till their fields. They're beasts. They murder their babies. They're sexually perverted. They call it art. They're beasts. They get rich using manipulation of the economy of third world nations that grow the bananas and the coffee. And they control it with their power. And the very people that grow these things don't get nearly what they deserve for the products. And they're sold on the market in the great nations, and they get rich. It's unjust. And the first was like a lion and had eagle's wings. I beheld till the wings thereof were plucked, and it was lifted up from the earth, and made stand upon the feet as a man, and a man's heart was given to it. It's very easy to see that this is Nebuchadnezzar in his humbling when God touched him and he had a nervous breakdown. And probably adumbrated in this, not only is Nebuchadnezzar's personal breakdown, but the actual collapse of Babylon itself. Humbled. You know, remember, I'm this head of gold, and he built this gigantic statue 90 feet high in the plains of Dura, and it has a symphony orchestra, and every time the music plays, everybody in the nation has to kneel down and, you know, pray to the statue and give homage as it represents Nebuchadnezzar, and the nation is done. It was destroyed. The wings thereof were plucked. And it was lifted up from the earth and made stand upon the feet as a man, and a man's heart was given to it. So the humbling and the destruction of Babylon. I beheld another beast, a second like to a bear, and it raised up itself on one side, and it had three ribs in the mouth of it between the teeth of it. And they said thus unto it, arise, devour much flesh. Now the three ribs more than likely are... You remember when Medo-Persia, under the military direction of Cyrus, came and destroyed Babylon during the feast, you remember, Belshazzar's feast, the grandson of Nebuchadnezzar. At that time, Babylon ruled the world, and they had 120 different states with the governors over those states that were at the feast. But remember, ruling over the whole empire were three powerful presidents. Remember, Daniel was offered one of those offices. And so when Medo-Persia came in and destroyed, destroying these three powerful presidents that ruled over the nation, more than likely that's the three ribs that it speaks of, because without destroying these three powerful presidents over the 120 different states that made up Babylon, the bear never would have succeeded. And so it devoured much flesh. And then beyond that, after this, we see the Grecian Empire under Alexander the Great. And he conquered the world with such speed, rapid, going all the way to India. And by the age of 33, he died in a drunken stupor in the field with his men. At a 33-year-old man, he died of pneumonia. After this, I beheld, and lo, another like a leopard. Doesn't this remind you of what God said he was going to do 200 years earlier in Hosea? A lion, a bear, a leopard. That he's going to punish that nation with the beast or the cruel leaders of other powerful nations if they do not return to him. I beheld, lo, another like a leopard, which had upon the back of it four wings of a fowl. The beast had also four heads, and dominion was given to it. So, this nation, again, beast-like, destroy and conquer the Gentile world. Destroy and conquer, either openly or subtly, in different ways. The four wings represent the four different generals who ruled the Ptolemy Empire, or Grecian Empire, after the death of Alexander the Great. So Daniel touches on these briefly. God says, I just see them as beasts. Not much to talk about other than that. And then after this, I saw in the night visions, and behold, a fourth beast. Here is the revived Roman Empire that we're watching develop right now with the resurgence of Europe. The Roman Empire lasted 1,000 years and actually did not die completely. It lost its power. It disintegrated because of its own immorality. It disintegrated within as the Gauls began to attack it and finally overran it because it became weaker and weaker because of its morality. And so it finally just collapsed from within. But it's still, the Roman Empire still had its influence. The different peoples of the Roman Empire just broke down into its own different states in Europe. And the influence is still there. In fact, as Daniel prophesies, much of the power and the influence went from Babylon to Medo-Persia to Greece, right into the Roman Empire and right into the very systems that you and I have incorporated, that we live under in the United States. If you look at your history and really clearly and honest about what you've learned in high school and university, you've just had adapted and restructured Roman, Grecian, Babylonian, Medo-Persian philosophies, engineering, mathematics. You still learn about them in school, these great men from these empires. But here, he sees that last revived portion of Rome that the Antichrist will come out of, that speaks of the 10 kings in chapter 2. Again, remember, 10 kings, and when that is broken up into 10 different areas, the revived Roman Empire, that's when the Son of Man returns, Daniel was shown. After this I saw in the night visions, behold, a fourth beast. Notice there's no description, just as in Hosea. This is so horrible and terrible, you see, because this is the system that the Antichrist will come out of. A religious man, but Antichrist. And if someone is Antichrist, he can be very, very volatile. You ever gotten someone who's Antichrist in a corner talking about religion? how the reaction is. Now, they'll talk about God. They'll talk about their denomination. They'll talk about the leader of their denomination. Some of them may know more about Luther or Wesley than they do their own denomination. But because they don't know Jesus Christ, if you keep zeroing in on Jesus Christ, you know, they're talking about God, they're talking about where they went to Sunday school, and pretty soon it can get a little intense. Yes, but do you know Jesus Christ? Jesus says this. Yeah, but in my denomination, they believe this. But the Bible says, and as you keep going toward Jesus with this thing, it's amazing how all of a sudden, man, it can get a little violent. Or is it just me? That is the spirit of Antichrist. And see, there's going to be a worldwide system that will be Antichrist. Jesus says it's homosexuality. The Antichrist system will say it's an alternate lifestyle. Jesus Christ says, I knew you before you were formed in your mother's womb. As soon as the egg and the sperm meet, you're a human being. The system of Antichrist says it's nothing but tissue that can be used for research and sold on the market. Jesus Christ says it's perverted and it's pornography. The Antichrist in his system says it's art. Jesus Christ says it's vile, it's filthy. Antichrist says it's music. And so God says, no matter what their scientific and educational and engineering religious accomplishments are, it's a beast, and it's the most deadly of all the Gentile powers that ever existed from Babylon in Daniel's day down to the end of the age. It's a terrible thing. It can't even be likened to a leopard, a bear, or a lion. It is so satanic. It's terrible, dreadful, strong exceedingly, and it had great iron teeth. It will destroy, you see, anything or anyone who doesn't agree with it will be destroyed. It devoured and brake in pieces and stamped the residue with the feet of it, and it was diverse from all the beasts that were before it, and it had 10 horns. This is the way God sees this great Roman Empire that is revived at the end of the age. Now, notice, 10 horns are 10 powerful leaders that in the dream that Nebuchadnezzar was given in Daniel chapter 2, when Daniel was a younger man, you see, it was 10 kings. The horn speaks of the leader or the king or the power of the nation. And I considered the horns, and behold, now, write this down. Here's the parallel text. In the New Testament, God gives even more detail by turning the lens on the telescope to show you this time and this event. In Revelation chapter 13, 2 Thessalonians chapter 2, Revelation chapter 17, it's the same thing. More descriptive. God's revealing more, particularly in the book of Revelation, because remember, it's 600 years after this is shown Daniel. God shows John, and it is what? In the book of Revelation, or the Apocalypse, the unveiling. So God shows more for you and I, for the church. So if you want to get a greater picture, read Revelation 13 that describes the kingdom and who the beast, you learn about the beast, buying and selling without money, using numbers, 666. And then chapter 17, this false system, this revived Roman Empire, has a false church with a false prophet, the great whore. Everyone who will be left behind after the rapture of the church will be swept up into this with lying signs and wonders from Satan. So another horn came up among them, this little horn, this is the Antichrist, before whom there were three of the first horns plucked up by the roots, and behold, in his horn were the eyes like the eyes of a man and a mouth speaking great things. So when the 10 kings are ruling the revived Roman Empire, the 10 different areas around the world or in Europe and the United States will be forced to join it. Our trade deficit is horrendous. We've become a colony to Europe. When you import more than you export, you become a colony to the nation you're importing from. And now the United States is importing more than it exports to survive. The only reason our economy is even functioning is because of our imports. You may not know that, but the trade deficit is horrendous. And so, in what, three of these nations, three of these kings, in some way are going to throw in with the Antichrist, and he will take over their three nations. Maybe they have a common language, like, you know, Deutsch, and spoken in Austria, and maybe in Switzerland or Holland or Germany, where those areas may become part of the revived Roman Empire in the New World Order. Now, this is all just something that I'm flashing on. This is not, I'm not saying this is from the Lord at all. But whoever these three kings are, they will throw in because they're weaker of the ten, and then the Antichrist will take over their realm or their dominion. I beheld till the thrones were cast down, and the Ancient of Days did sit. Remember, the thrones are, in those days, when the king would come in to pass judgment on somebody, they'd throw down the pillows and the Persian rugs and set up the canopy, and then have it all ready, and then the king would come in and sit on his throne, his chair, underneath the canopy, and all the other judges and officials with him would sit around him. So they actually did. That's a true interpretation. They throw down the throne. They throw down the pillows and roll out the rug. I've been in Turkey and in areas where they show you these fantastic, you go into the villages when we visit there and on our trips, and you go in and they actually do, and it's a fact, it's a true statement, they roll out the red carpet. I beheld till the thrones were cast down, and the Ancient of Days did sit, speaking of God the Father, whose garment was white as snow, and the hair of his head like pure wool. His throne was like the fiery flame, and his wheels as burning fire. The burning chariot and the fire speaks of judgment. Our God is a consuming fire. Many, many Old Testament prophecies concerning the coming of the Lord to judge the earth, always fire preceding him. Fire.
0: 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I want to

0: Mankind and animal kind, we're all just the same, right? Many people believe that today, but they couldn't be more wrong. With a Bridge Gap Minute, here's Pastor Lloyd Pulley.
1: Ingrid Newkirk, the president of People for the Ethical Treatment of Animals, PETA, said this, a rat is a pig, is a dog, is a boy. In other words, there's no difference between the suffering of animals and the suffering of people. 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You were the apex. You were created in His image. He breathed the breath of life in you. You were made for His pleasure. And the animals were made for your pleasure. So you definitely have dominion over the animals.
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0: Welcome to Searchlight, a survey through Scripture with Pastor John Corson. It is our desire to bring you a systematic study of the entire Bible, chapter by chapter, book by book. Have you taken stock of what you have? Do you realize what you possess? In our study of 1 Corinthians chapter 3, we are learning that we have much more than we realize. The Apostle Paul is telling the Corinthians and us that we have access to the whole body of Christ. There is good fruit available throughout the whole church, and we are free to enjoy it. Let's now join Pastor John for our teaching in progress as we learn the enormity of what we possess.
1: All things are yours. All these flavors, all these authors, all these teachers, they're all yours, Paul says, whether it's Apollos or Paul or Cephas. It's all yours. Why do you restrict yourself from enjoying what the Lord has provided to enrich you? That's why personally I don't personally stress or provide, quote, church membership. Sometimes people say, how do we join Applegate? And I say, you really can't. You know, if you're a believer, you're part of us. Whether you like us or not, you're part of us. Because I don't want to imply in any way that this is where all the food is at. It's not so. We're here to minister the word and give teachings to people as long as the Lord has them here. But should they go over there or listen to that group, and over there in that group are teaching the scriptures? Great. We're one temple, one body. And you can glean, you see, as you check out everything that's being said and taught with the Word of God. Take that which is good. Leave behind that which doesn't resonate in your heart or correspond with the word. But Paul says, don't you get it, Corinthians? All things are yours. Happy day. Don't divide. Paul, Apollos, Cephas, whoever, all things are yours. In life, in death, present, things to come, all things are yours. It's all, by the way, it's all yours. You know, it's great when you realize this. Took my kids to Mill Creek Falls a couple of weeks ago. It's a great place to go. The views of the falls there, it's just real neat. It's generally really quiet, so don't go there. It's a great place just to take the family or take the scriptures or to relax and be refreshed. Beautiful falls. And guess what? Doesn't cost me a thing. There's something in us that thinks that we have to own, possess, buy, purchase in order to enjoy. We have to have the vacation house overlooking some lake or overlooking some falls. Guess what? You get the house, you got to keep it up. You got to pay the taxes. You got to go there, because if you don't go there, you'll feel bad about the investment you made. So you miss church and you miss serving the Lord and you're off on your vacation house fixing the broken windows. It's a real funny deal what happens in my heart, in our hearts. We think we have to possess, and hear the word says it's all yours. Just enjoy it. You like trees? Oh. Go out here past Shady Cove, past Trail. There's campsites all over. Pull in. It's yours. Just enjoy it. Worship the Lord. Just be thankful for the marvel. Don't think, oh man, how can I get a vacation house up here? It's already yours. Now, we haven't yet been given full ownership or possession of all places, but that'll come in due season. But right now, there's enough given to you. The lakes, the beaches. Truly, today I stopped off in journey en route to an appointment at the rest stop outside of Talent. I pulled off there, And I grabbed my Bible that I had with me, and I went walking through. It's a great rest stop. It is a great rest stop out there outside of Talent on I-5. I mean, it was wonderful. There's this open area that's been mowed, you know, and there was these birds out there making this, whatever they were making. And it was just a real neat time. And guess what? I got to drive my car away, and that was it. Got to read Jeremiah 1, 2, and 3, spend some time in prayer, confess for eating the ice cream the night before, and go my way, you know. And this is what Paul is saying. Don't be so sectarian. Don't be so narrow. Don't be so possessive. It's all yours. All the teachings, all things, life and death, what's ahead, hey, you're free. You go, great, it's all mine. But wait a minute. And you, verse 23, are Christ's. Guess who owns you? Christ. And Christ is God's. Great passage. Great exhortation. Powerful presentation that Paul makes about just enjoying who you are in unison with your sisters and your brothers. Now, as he's been talking about ministry, he goes on to say about his own ministry, "Let a man so account of us as ministers of Christ, stewards of the mysteries of God." Since you're talking about me, since you're dividing over me, Paul would say to this part of the body at Corinth, "Regard us as ministers of Christ." Huperteis in the Greek. It means under rower. That's what the word minister means. It's the galley slave. It's the guy on the lowest deck who's rowing at the oars. He can't see where he's going. He just follows the beating of the drummer or the cadence giver. He just has implicit trust that the cadence giver and ultimately the captain of the ship will bring it to its destination. He's just to be faithful at rowing. He's an under rower. What does it mean to be a minister? You who are ministers, and you all can be and should be. Many of you are just that, serving in ministry service. It means you just plug away. You just row. You're not trying to figure out, well, hey, Cap, where's this going? Or that cadence is a little bit too fast or too slow. You're an under rower. You just obediently, stroke after stroke, day after day, do what the Lord has called you to do. If it's to teach, teach. If it's to be a deacon, deek. You know? If it's to be an usher, ush. If it's to be a lawnmower, mow. If it's to be a letter writer, write letters. If it's to be a disciple or a disciple. Whatever it is, you just keep plugging away as an under rower. Because the Lord has entrusted, Paul says, to us the mysteries of God. We are stewards. The word steward there means household slave. Not only an under rower, that is a guy underneath the deck rowing away, but we're a slave in the home as well. A steward. The steward was the slave who knew where the master's goods were. He knew where the master's goods could be located. If the master called for this item or had need of that thing, the steward of the home. Genesis 39. Recall, Joseph was a steward in Potiphar's house. He knew where the master's goods were. He could get them for the master. He was submitted to the master. He knew all about where the master's goods were. That's what Paul says we are. We're just plugging away, and we know where the master's goods are, the mysteries, the riches. That is why, again, for you Bible students, in Matthew chapter 13, Jesus, after talking about the parables, said to his boys, "Do you understand these things?" And they said, "Yes, Lord." And they didn't. But they're like me. They're like us. Sure, got it. So he said unto them, verse 52 of Matthew 13, I'll read it to you. "Therefore, every scribe which is instructed unto the kingdom of heaven is likened unto a man that is a householder or a steward, which bringeth forth out of his treasures things old and new." Interesting. The man who is going to be useful in service can take of the old and the new when the master calls. Jesus is talking about taking from, if you would, the Old Testament. The illustrations and pictures and types and stories that he can draw from those and use those as models, as pictures, as examples, and the New Testament, if you would, what Jesus came to teach and share very clearly and blatantly and straightforwardly. The good steward is the man who can take from the old and the new, who gets the whole thing and can use it all for the master's service, you see. That's why I think it's important to go through the Bible, to become familiar with the law, the prophets, the poets, to go through Paul's teachings, the gospel stories, the apocalypse, to go through it all, become familiar with it all, that you might be able to pull from the old and the new, and you will be a rich and valuable servant if you do. Read your Bible. Keep at it, gang. Don't give up. Oh, it's so dry. I'm reading through Leviticus right now. I don't get a thing. I'm going through Isaiah. It's a mystery to me. Keep reading. Why? Because it's feeding your inner man. It's spiritual food. And in due season, you will get it to a much greater degree than you do now. 2 Kings chapter 3. Oh, there's a drought in the land. It's dry. The king called for Elisha the prophet. Help us out, he said. Here's what you do. Dig some ditches here in the sand, in this dry ground. They dug ditches in the dry ground. The next day, water was filling those ditches, you see. Water is a type of what in the scriptures? The word. We're washed by the water, which is the word. We're clean through the word. You know the analogies. So what's the story? What's the thing? It's for me to keep digging ditches. Just every day, dig some. I'm going to dig them anyway. I'm going to go through it. And eventually, I'll get it. I can dig it. Yeah, I got it. I get it, Lord. Man, 6 years ago, this was a mystery to me. But now that I'm in Revelation, I remember now this story that relates to Daniel, and I make the connection because I was in the Word, I was going to the studies, I was taking time to think through the stories. You'll get it. Why has the Lord written this book in that way? Why didn't he just have it? Section 1, marriage, and 5 chapters. Section 2, the doctrine of the Holy Spirit in 3 chapters. Section 3, Bible prophecy in 8 chapters. That's the way I would have wrote it. The Lord says, no, analogies and stories and pictures and genealogies. To the carnal mind, it'll be a mystery that's unknowable. But to the spiritual man who plugs away day after week after month after year after decade, it becomes incredibly exciting. And the thing is, applicable to every person in any culture at any point in history, it works. Whereas if it was written like I would do it, it might work a little bit for us in America. But that's about it, if that. Brilliant. And that's what Paul says. And I want to point this out to you who desire to be used by the Lord and in ministry. Paul says, this is what we are. We're ministers of Christ. That is, we just keep plugging away day by day. We're stewards. We are in charge of the mysteries, the old and the new, the pictures and typologies. That's what we're about. We become those who are familiar with the riches, the mysteries of God. The things of the scripture, you see. Moreover, verse 2, it is required in stewards that a man be found what? Faithful. That's all that I am required to be. Not successful, but just what? Faithful. Great day when this finally sinks in. God does not call you to be successful. Most successful minister in the Old Testament Man, this guy, everywhere he went, everybody got saved. He was in a boat and the whole crew gets saved when they throw him overboard. He went into Nineveh, the whole city, a million people perhaps demographically, they're saved, every single one. Man, we would have conferences headlining him, books written about him, videos done on him. Come and hear, speak at our seminar, Jonah, the most successful minister of all. But we know, not really. Another guy, a compadre, in the office of a prophet. This guy was a failure. Preached for 30 years without seeing one conversion. Not in the who's who of prophets, but in the who's he. No results, no fruit seemingly. His name, Jeremiah. No one asked him to speak. No one wrote articles on his life. But in God's economy, Jeremiah was exceedingly successful. And when Jesus came on the scene, they looked at him and said, he must be Jeremiah. Matthew 16. No one said, he's Jonah. No one ever thought Jesus was Jonah. Did you realize that? He was never accused of being Jonah. Never mistaken for Jonah. But they thought, he's Jeremiah. Jeremiah was a man who was not successful in the world's eyes, but faithful to what God said. And he was a man of character, and he's esteemed highly to this day, you see. Just be faithful. You might not be noticed, applauded, patted on the back. That's okay. Either was Jerry. Jesus said, beware when all men speak well of you. Be careful. Just be faithful. What will God do? He'll bless you. Remember Shammah, one of David's mighty men? The Philistines are coming. Everybody split. What did Shammah say? Oh, man, the king gave me a job to do. He told me to guard the beans. That's what David told me to do. I guess I better guard him, even though everybody else is splitting and running. He dug in. God looked down at Shammah. Said, I like that. That's good. A guy who's willing to die guarding the beans. I'm going to bless that man. I'm going to just because he hung in there, man. And the Lord worked through Shammah, and Shammah single-handedly took on the whole army of the Philistines. I'm sure he thought he would be dead meat. But he just stood tough. He stayed there, and God worked a miracle, and the whole Philistine army was defeated miraculously. Why? Because Shammah was showing faithfulness in ministry. Something little. The greatest need that I think is in the church today is not for men of faith. It's for faithful men who will just stand their ground and say, this is what the Lord has called me to do or called me to be. Might be guarding the beans. Everybody else might flee, but I'm going to stay here and stay tough. God's called me to do something, and until the king, the son of David, gives me definite orders to move in a different direction, I'm going to guard the beans. It's required. The one thing that is required of stewards, dear sisters and brothers, is that they be found faithful. Just keep plugging away as an under-rower, as a steward who knows where the goods are in the house and can pull them out at the right time. Just being faithful day after day. That's what the Lord requires of you. Not success, but faithfulness. With me, it is a very small thing, verse 3, that I should be judged of you or of men's judgment. Yea, I judge not mine own self. For I know nothing by myself, yet I am not hereby justified. But he that judgeth me is the Lord. It's a very small thing that you guys are down on me, Paul says to the Corinthian community. I'm not so much concerned about your opinion of me. I'm not worried about that judgment, your judging me, he said to them. He said, in fact, I don't even put much stock in my own judging of myself. The heart is deceitfully and desperately wicked. We don't even know where we're really at in our own hearts. Paul says, I don't even put much stock in my own self-evaluation. Don't even worry about it. Some people are just so down on themselves all the time, and the Lord isn't. Others are never down on themselves. They just say, man, I've got such a clear conscience, when in reality they just have a rotten memory. They just don't remember what they said or did or thought an hour ago. If they did, they would be down on themselves too, you see. So Paul says, I'm not concerned about your judging me. It'll hinder my ministry. Or what I evaluate myself as being, I can't even figure that out. I don't worry about that. Judge nothing, therefore, verse 5, before the time until the Lord comes, who will bring both to light the hidden things of darkness and make manifest the counsels of the hearts. And then shall every man have praise of God. I don't judge myself. I don't really care necessarily what you render in your judgment of me, because the only judgment that counts is when we'll stand before the Lord at the Bema seat. And all of our works, as we talked about last week, will then be tried by fire. Note this. It says, don't judge anything. Don't judge yourself and don't judge others. It's not your place. It's not my calling to be judging condemningly. Now, we're to identify those false prophets and false teachers. To identification, yes, but not to condemnation. Not to be critical for the sake of just being cynical. Because the Lord will come, verse 5, and he'll bring to light the hidden things of darkness. Now, what does this mean? It does not mean that when the Lord comes back, all the dark stuff that you did is going to be brought to light. The blood of Jesus Christ has cleansed you and me from all our sin, and he declares, your sin and your iniquity will what? I remember no more. So then what's being talked about? It's the dark things that when Paul later on in 1 Corinthians chapter 13 says, now we see through a glass darkly. We don't get it. We just can't really figure things out. We don't know why the Lord is doing certain things and why he isn't doing other things.
0: Do you ever wonder that? Does it sometimes confuse you to see how the Lord does things? Well, a time is coming when all those things will be

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1: It's not fair, Lord. Have you ever prayed that? It's not fair. It's the beginning of bitterness. It's just not right. It's just wrong. We scream out to the Lord. And when faced with the enemies of injustice, if we're not careful, the grace of God in our lives can be sidestepped. I just know that when I forget about all that God has done for me, I'm in dangerous territory. The more I forget, the more I don't bring that to remembrance, the easier it is for me to desire justice and revenge instead of extend mercy.
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1: On the one hand, it's like, I want water. You did what? No. You cannot do that for me. You're going to do that. Okay, let's go charge the hill. Hey, we're going to die. Hey, if we die, then we die serving the Lord. Let's go. So what a contrast between the two.
0: Welcome to Time in the Word with Pastor Troy Warner of Calvary Chapel in Lynchburg, Virginia. We're so glad you're able to join us for today's verse-by-verse study through the book of 2 Samuel. This message will be part of a study covering 2 Samuel 22 through 24. We're wrapping up the end of the book, and we are wrapping up the end of David's life. He's not going to pass away until the book of Kings, but here we have David's final words, his mandate to the people, one of the songs he's written, and a summary of his life, which, based on some of the last chapters of 2 Samuel, you might be surprised how positive it is. The Lord is still going to rank David positively, the man after his own heart, the sweet psalmist of Israel. Yes, he was a sinner, but we have a tendency to overemphasize the negative. Well, the Lord loves to forgive and overlook sins. Aren't you glad for that? And aren't you glad for the grace that has been shown similarly to us through Jesus Christ our Lord? Let's open our Bibles to the book of 2 Samuel and spend time in the Word.
1: If that's how the Lord makes us great, then as we seek to help other people become great for the cause of the Lord, may we learn to be gentle with them as well. Verse 37, you enlarged my path under me so my feet did not slip, right? So sure footing again. Verses 38 through 41, he's going to talk about the benefits that led David to be victorious over his enemies and beat them down into the ground. I've pursued my enemies and destroyed them, neither did I turn back again till they were destroyed. And I have destroyed them and wounded them so that they could not rise. They have fallen under my feet. It's interesting, Lord, you are all these things. And now he's going to talk about the battle he wants. So which is it? Is it God's sovereignty or is it man's activity? Correct. It's both of them. It's God gives us the strength and the feet like a deer and the strength to pull back a bow made of bronze, but you got to go do it. You've got to pull it back. Verse 40, for you have armed me with strength for the battle. You have subdued under me those who rose against me. You also have given me the necks of my enemies. So what does it mean that gives me the neck? They would put their foot upon the defeated foe. It was like the ultimate sign of triumph. So that I destroyed those who hated me. They looked, but there was none to save. Even to the Lord, but he did not answer. So his enemies were asking even Yahweh to help me find David. But no. Then I beat them as fine as the dust of the earth. I trod them like dirt in the streets. I spread them out. Now, I know that there's going to be some people will hear this and think, wow, this is just harsh. This is hard. This is not, kind. This is not loving. You do realize what the enemies, do you understand what would have happened had David been defeated and not had to have a lineage? Do you understand what would have happened? That is where the Savior was going to come from. So as we read about a physical battle, yes, it is a physical battle that he's relating to, but understand that he's also talking about there would be no salvation in the larger, broader sense. And so this was not only a fight against, somebody that had six fingers, right? This was also a fight against Satan himself trying to stop the coming of the Messiah. So on that point, I'm glad that they were beat as fine as the dust of the earth and they were trodden like dirt in the streets because they were witting or unwitting tools of Satan to stop salvation of mankind. That's pretty significant. Verse 44, here is just a praise to the Lord for making him king and bringing deliverance to all of his enemies. Conclude it here. It says, you have also delivered me from the strivings of the people. You've kept me as the head of the nations. So, he had a place of influence, not just over Israel, but others as well. And people I have not known shall serve me. The foreigners submit to me. As soon as they hear, they obey me. The foreigners fade away and come frightened from their hideouts. The Lord lives, Blessed be my rock. Let God be exalted, the rock of my salvation. It is God who avenges me and subdues the people under me. And you can't help but to think about King Saul right there. He delivers me from my enemies. You also lift me above those who rise against me. You have delivered me from the violent man. Therefore, I will give thanks to you, O Lord, among the Gentiles, and sing praises to your name. He is the tower of salvation to his king and shows mercy to his anointed, to David and his descendants forevermore. It's like, well, when did he sing to the Gentiles? Well, he's kind of doing it right now, isn't he? I don't know that he was thinking about Lynchburg, Virginia in 2024 when he wrote this. However, we just read his song. And most of us in here, not all of us, but most of us in here are Gentiles. We move into chapter 23. And I mean, right away, the first phrase of verse 1 of chapter 23 catches our attention. These are David's last words. Now, when you hear somebody's last words, or the last thing they said, it's like, I better really pay attention, because that probably is important. Now, these are not the last words that ever came out of his mouth. These are the last, this is the last song he ever wrote. And so as you read this, you can see that. It says, thus says David, the son of Jesse, thus says the man who raised up on high, the anointed of God of Jacob, the sweet psalmist of Israel. So you kind of see he's thinking about, it's his psalm. And so this is the last one that he wrote. And, you know, again, we often pay close attention to those last words. But I love verse 2. The Spirit of the Lord spoke by me, and his word was on my tongue. Well, this is a verse that is true for anybody who ever wrote scripture. This is true of Paul. This is true of John. This is right. So all of those that have ever written, they had this. They were moved along by the Holy Spirit, carried along by the Holy Spirit as they wrote down those inspired thoughts that were in their head, working it out through their personalities, not their philosophies, their personalities, and then it came. And so he said, and David seems to have known, the Holy Spirit was working through me as I wrote. The Bible is the inspired word of God, leading us to the logical conclusion that if God inspired it, then the scriptures are trustworthy. If it was written by men, well, there's good books and there's bad books. But there's only one book that's inspired by God, and it is the Bible. And David understood that he was one of those that wrote in that way. Now, verse 3, the God of Israel, the rock of Israel, spoke to me, who rules over men. He who rules over men must be just, ruling in the fear of God. Man, don't you wish that was reality? That those who rule over us, that they were just? They feared God? I mean, I don't care who they are. If they fear God and they're just, we win as the people. And that is what is needed. And that's really how we should be praying as we move into this, well, at all times, for our country and for our city and state. Verse 4, and he shall be like the light of the morning when the sun rises, a morning without clouds, like the tender grass springing up out of the earth by clear shining after rain. He says that's what a good leader is like. I mean, you get up in the morning, you look out, and you see a clear, beautiful, crisp morning. You're like, oh, what a beautiful morning. And that's what a good leader is like to the people that they would serve. Now, interesting, verse 5, it says, so if you have, I'm reading from the New King James Version. How many of you would have ESV, NIV, or NLT, or something like that? Raise your hand if you do. Okay. All right, so look closely as I read verse 5. Particularly the beginning, and I'll show, for those of you that don't have it, there's an example to look at. But this is New King James I'm reading right now. Although my house is not so with God. Okay, wait a minute. What's not like, your house is not like what with God? Oh, well, that would take us back to he who rules over men must be just, ruling in the fear of God. Now look at this verse, or look at your own Bible if it's different, but a new NLT puts it this way. Is it not my family God has chosen? It's quite different, isn't it? Yes, he has made an everlasting covenant with me. His agreement is arranged and guaranteed in every detail. Or the NIV says, if my house were not right with God, surely he would have not made with me an everlasting covenant. So I, you know, there you have a debate that will take place. I tend to like the newer translations. To me, the context just, it flows. Because as you move into the next verse, 6, but the sons of rebellion. So there's a contrast. So if his house is rebellious, then there's no contrast. It would be, and so, you know, that, so I think that that would be my leaning. I didn't do a ton of research, just, you know, a little disclaimer there, but just so that as you are reading these, you can see the difference. And so, yeah, I think that he's just saying that the Lord is done a work through us and done a work through my house. And I am so glad to be a part of this covenant that he's made. Well, but the sons of rebellion shall be as thorns thrust away because they cannot be taken with hands. So you don't go and pick up a pile of thorns, do you? You want to get distance between you and those thorns. But the man who touches them must be armed with iron, so something that's going to protect your body, and the shaft of a spear. So you got distance and protection. And they shall be utterly burned with fire in their place. So that's what they would typically do with, you know, the briars and all that, is they would burn them. And so, yeah, just the Lord just saying this is how they're going to be dealt with. So that's his last psalm. Now, the second half of this chapter, I just love. I love the second half of this chapter, because we're going to read about David's mighty men. And so in verse 8, the first section, verses 8 through 12, we're going to get the three baddest men that David had in his army. We're going to find another three. They were bad, but they weren't the baddest, okay? So we come in verse 8, and it's Josheb Bathsheba killed, we're going to see that he killed 800 men in one battle. There are the names of the mighty men whom David had: Josheb, Bathsheba, the Tachmonite, chief among the captains. He was called Adino the Esnite because he had killed 800 men at one time. Like, that's impossible. Well, did you remember reading that psalm that we read about how the Lord made him strong and he gave him the ability to pull back a bow of bronze and to do miraculous things, and God got on an angel and swooped down from heaven and he trembled the earth? And yeah, because although this was one tough hombre, he didn't do this apart from the strength of the Lord. Probably not a guy you've heard much about, but he's the first in the list of the baddest. 800 guys. That would probably put you up there, right? Nothing is impossible for the Lord. Verses 9 and 10. And after him was Eleazar, the son of Dodo. I don't think anybody laughed at his name, though. The Hohite. One of the three mighty men with David, and they defied the Philistines who were gathered there for battle. And the men of Israel retreated. He arose and attacked the Philistines until his hand was weary and his hand stuck to the sword. The Lord brought about a great victory that day, and the people returned after him only to plunder. Some of you guys in construction, or you've done projects around your house, have you ever held a tool so long that when it came time to take it off, you had to like pry your fingers off? I'm not a construction guy. Don't ask me to do anything for you. But I do stuff like that. And actually, a project. So I was engaged, about to get married, came back from Australia for the wedding. And so mom and dad helping out says, listen, we'll pay for your tickets back. But you're going to redo back to Australia's missionaries. But you're going to redo our yard, which was a lot of, they got a good deal. They got a great deal, actually. Matter of fact, you probably still owe me, Dad. So he's living, yeah. Oh, anyway, so I had to tear out the lawn. I had to tear out trees, all the shrubs. Then I put brick down. This is getting worse as I think about what you made me do. I laid brick, but, you know, Dad knows how to make Lincoln go cross-eyed. So the threshold into the house was too high for full-size bricks, so they need to be half-size bricks, but he didn't want to pay the extra price for the half-size bricks, so I had to cut all the bricks in half. That was part of it. And then I had to learn how to lay brick because I'd never done that in my life. And so we did it. It turned out great. It turned out great, didn't it, Dad? Yeah, it did. Thank you. And when I was playing baseball, I always hurt my right pinky. I dislocated it many, many times. And so when I held that trowel all day long, getting it done, because it was a time crunch, I would have to actually pry my pinky off because it'd get locked in that position. And this is what this guy did. He fought for so long that his hand became one with the sword of the Lord. Isn't that an awesome picture of how committed we ought to be to the work of the Lord? What is the sword that he's placed in your hand? The word of God for sure, and that is a whole other point of application, and I'll let you run with it. But I want to talk about like the task that he's put in your hand. What is the work that he's put in your hand to do? And so whatever's in your hand, cling to it until the very, very end. Become one with it, and don't, you know, it's like, well, it's hard, it's in a battle. Yeah, that's it. I mean, were you under the impression that it was going to be something else? Because Jesus certainly didn't give you that impression. But I love Eleazar. I have often thought of this in moments of being weary or discouraged and just thinking of that hand just becoming frozen on that sword. And nobody was turning him back. But as much as I like Eleazar, it's this next story that intrigues me the most of all of the mighty men. And so I know that lentils are not beans. Just humor me. After him was Shammah, the son of Agi the Harite. The Philistines had gathered together into a troop where there was a field of beans. I know, it's lentils. Then the people fled from the Philistines, but he stationed himself in the middle of the field, defended it, and killed the Philistines, and the Lord brought about a great victory. Now, the other accounts will tell you that there were others with them, and they fled and they ran away. And he was the only one. Everybody else saw the Philistines coming, but the king said, "Guard that hill of beans." And everybody said, "I'm not dying for a hill of beans." And they left, except for this guy. And did you notice where he placed himself in the field? What's the word there? The middle. Does that simple little geographical point tell you anything about his character and his commitment? It does. Because if you would have read that he stationed himself at the edge of the field, you would think he wanted to get away just in case. But placing himself in the middle of the field was a complete commitment of his life to do the king's bidding. And you can easily see the application for us. Put yourself in the middle of the field. You know, and maybe the enemy is whispering into your ears the things you're doing for the kingdom. That's just a hill of beans. That's all right, because one of the top three guys in all of David's mighty men guarded a field of lentils. I mean, he didn't kill 800. He got, and he made it. He made it to the list, the top three. I love that story because I think a lot of us sometimes feel like that what we're doing for the kingdom is not significant. It's not important, but it is. And so if you have this idea that it's just too small and insignificant, remember Shammah. Allow this mighty man to speak to your life. What a picture of dedication and faithfulness to the small tasks. And if the Lord says guard the field, it's not a small task, is it? It's the most important thing you could do. In verses 13 through 17, another great little lesson from David. So here's a high point of David's life. We're about to enter into a low point of David's life. So let's look at this. Then three of the 30 chief men went down at harvest time and came to David at the cave of Adullam. So he's on the run. He's hiding out. And the troop of the Philistines encamped in the valley of Rephaim. David was then in the stronghold, and the garrison of the Philistines was in Bethlehem. Bethlehem, that's his hometown. All right. And David said with longing, "Oh, that someone would give me a drink of the water from the well of Bethlehem, which is by the gate." It's like, man, there's no water like the water in Bethlehem. That's what he's saying. And, man, you know, a lot of people who grew up on, like, well water, you know, they're like, "Oh, the water that we had, you know, it's the best water. You know, no water's like it." And David, of course, everything was well water back then for them. And so this is, he's like, "Oh, man, I just would love a drink of water." So, verse 16, three mighty men broke through the camp of the Philistines, drew water from the well of Bethlehem that was by the gate, and took it and brought it to David. Nevertheless, he would not drink it, but poured it out to the Lord. And he said, "Far be it from me, O Lord, that I should do this. Is this not the blood of the men who went in jeopardy of their lives?" Therefore, he would not drink. These things were done by the three mighty men. So the lesson here is powerful in leadership, as a parent, as a boss, as a home fellowship leader, as a counselor in the youth, or however you serve, wherever that God has given you influence over people. Leaders do not use their position to fulfill their selfish desires. Now, I honestly don't think David wanted anybody to go, and we can see that because of the response of it. So I don't think David did anything wrong by making that exclamation, "Oh man, I love some water from that well." And these guys loved David, and they were so committed to him. It's like, then you're going to get it. And these guys, that's why they're the mighty men. They were willing to risk their lives to go get their leader a skin of water. Are you kidding me? But that's who these guys were. And then he poured it out. I'm sure they would have been like, But he says, "It's to the Lord. You're not giving me a drink of water. We're going to give the Lord a drink of water. We're going to honor the Lord with your sacrifice that you made." And so this is the kind of leadership Jesus calls us to. This is the kind of leadership that we talked about on Sunday morning that should be among the elders, and that servants willing to serve. And so, listen, I know that, you know, as a leader, you've got to be willing to stand up and stop this. And I remember talking to a brother, no longer in ministry, but I observed something that was happening at the church. He's a friend of mine. And I saw the way people were. They didn't risk their lives, but it was too much about him. And I just said, "Man," I said, why are you letting them do this?" "Oh, you know, I didn't ask them to do that. They just love doing that for me." And I said, "I know how you lead, and you have no hesitation if they do something wrong to come down and to stop it and correct it and point them in the right direction. This is not right. The way they're scurrying about and scampering around to just make everything right for you." I said, "You need to deal with this." And this is just something you just got to be aware of. So just because you have the influence and people are willing to do it without complaint doesn't mean it's right that they do it. So you don't put people in jeopardy to fulfill your selfish desires. But if it's for the Lord, you call him to die for it. And there's the difference, isn't it? On the one hand, it's like, "I want water. You did what?" No. "You cannot do that for me. You're going to do that. Okay, let's go charge the hill. Hey, we're going to die. Hey, if we die, then we die serving the Lord. Let's go." So what a contrast between the two. But I think it's an important point for us to see.
0: And that's where we'll stop for today. 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
2: 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Do you ever feel like you're the only Christian left in the world? Maybe you're at school or at work, and there's not one other Christian around you most days. You feel like you're the only person who wants to follow Jesus. You know, the prophet Elijah felt like this in 1 Kings chapter 19. He was hiding from Queen Jezebel, telling God that he was the only one left and that all the other prophets had been killed. But God reminds Elijah that there are 7,000 more who had not bowed their knee to the false god Baal. This should serve to remind us that even when it seems like hope is lost or fading, God always has a remnant of people, people that love and serve Him. Be encouraged today, because there are others who are living to serve Jesus in this broken world, and we're not alone in this fight. For more information, go to GotTracks.com, and remember, be bold, share your faith.

speak with human eloquence and angelic ecstasy, but don't love, I'm nothing but the creaking of a rusty gate. If I speak God's word with power, revealing all of his mysteries and making everything as plain as day, and if I have faith to say to a mountain, jump, and it jumps, but I don't love, I'm nothing. If I give all I own to the poor, or even go to the stake to be burned as a martyr, but I don't love, I've gone nowhere. So, no matter what I say, no matter what I believe, no matter what I do, I'm bankrupt without love.

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You know, as believers, the cares of this world should be left in this world, not carried around with us. Our minds are filled with everyday things. What we'll do next, where we will go after work, what we'll fix for dinner, what about the kids, marriage, all that stuff. And within that, we sometimes forget that there is a spiritual world that needs our attention. Pastor Poncho will teach us that on this edition of On the Level Radio. As we continue our series of studies, today we find ourselves in John chapter 13 as we'll examine verses 31 through 38 and draw some very important lessons coming up next.

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1: Now, I remind you, it's a very intimate fellowship. They're in the upper room. The word tells us, or John makes a note in chapter 13 of the book of John, verses 1, 2, and 3, that Jesus knew that he had to go back to the Father. Jesus already knew that in this upper room discourse, he already knew from the beginning that it was his hour. So he begins his farewell discourse, or we call it in theological schools, the farewell upper room discourse. This is the longest narrative without any interruptions from John himself. If you have an expensive Bible, and after this verse in verse 31, you have a lot of red ink. Red ink in chapter 14 and 15 and all of chapter 17, meaning that John captures every word that came out of Jesus' mouth. And there Jesus is having an intimate fellowship with the close followers. But he had to wait until Judas will exit the room. And the Bible begins in verse 31. So when he, meaning Judas, had gone out, and then Jesus begins. Jesus now begins to share his heart. Not all of it, you see, because the disciples can't understand it. They're very slow to understand. And that's what the Bible says, that they couldn't understand everything until Jesus rose from the dead and he was glorified. And after he was glorified, the Holy Spirit came upon the disciples. And Jesus, just as he told them, when the Holy Spirit comes, I'm not going to leave you as orphans. He says, I'm leaving, but you're not going to be with me physically anymore. You will not see me. You will seek me, but you will find me. Unlike in John chapter 7, verses 31, 32, 33, and 34, there Jesus told the Jewish detractors, those that were opposing him, Jesus told them, I'm going away and you cannot come with me. And they were saying to each other, what is he saying that he's going someplace? Is he going to commit suicide? Is he going to kill himself? And Jesus said, you will seek me, but you will not find me. Because although they will seek God, they will never find him.

0: So he's saying the same thing here to his disciples. You will seek me, but you will not find me. You cannot come with me now, Peter, but you will afterwards. So there's some wonderful observations that I made that I want to just give to you so that we can appreciate the content of this meeting. It is very sad that we only have, you know, time to go maybe all these verses, but how wonderful it will be to study the whole chapter, the verses 31 to the end of chapter 13, all of chapter 14, all of chapter 15, 16, and 17, all in one shot, because we will feel the length of the time that Jesus took to share that with his disciples, uninterrupted. There he washes their feet right after they had this precious intimate meal where he celebrates and he institutes the communion, the Lord's Supper. And then he begins to wash their feet. And now it's a solemn thing now. Judas, the Bible says that Satan entered his heart. And Jesus said, what you do, do quickly. And Judas leaves. And once Judas leaves, you see, he's Satan. The Bible says that Satan entered his heart. The observations that I made is that Satan is a constant, relentless enemy of the Christian community and of you and I. Anytime you want to get involved in ministry, anytime you want to advance in Christian ministry, Christian service, Christian dedication, listen, all hell is going to break loose. That's why I tell people, when you make a commitment to the Lord Jesus Christ, don't expect non-interruptions in your life. Once you become a soldier and you pick up the flag of Christianity and you go forward, expect to go through some kind of difficulty. The enemy is always after you and me. You say, but I want to be free in 2007. No, he's a relentless enemy that he will look at all your weaknesses, my weaknesses, and he will take advantage of your weaknesses. You know, Satan has an agenda. What's his agenda? To disrupt the work of God. That's his agenda. To disrupt the word of God and the work of God. You, the Bible says that you and I, that God is fashioning and molding you into his work of art. And so what is Satan's agenda? To disrupt that work. Now, you see, if you're already doing hellish things, and you're already in the darkness, and you're already bidding in the things of darkness, Satan will not have nothing to do with you because you're already in the darkness. He already got you. He captured you. And there you become his hostage. But you know too much. You're a hostage that's already immobilized. You're paralyzed. Fear, doubt, confusion, or anger. And you can't walk anymore. He has you. He has paralyzed you. And that's what you do. Satan wants to immobilize you. He wants to just paralyze you with fear, with apprehension. The third observation is that I made that the purposes, intentions, and the will of God must resume in the lives of the followers of Jesus Christ. The purposes, intentions, and the will of God must resume. Fourth, notice here in the moment that there's a now and a later, a here and after, a present in the future. Notice how Jesus weaves back and forth. He says, not now, but later. Not now. Now, Father, now is the time for glorification. But wait a minute, he's been saying that. He said that earlier, didn't he? He said it, I believe, he said it in John. Let me see. I have it here. I put it down. I know I did. Bear with me. I hate this man. Oh, yeah. In John chapter 12, verse 23, there Jesus says, Father, the hour has come that the Son of Man should be glorified. And then in John chapter 12, 28, Jesus said, Father, glorify your name. Then a voice came from heaven saying, I have both glorified it and I will glorify it again. So once again, he says, the hour has come, but this time it's getting more graphic until we get to John chapter 17 when Jesus said, Father, glorify thy son. What does that mean? We'll find that in a moment. And then the fifth thing that I see, that the power of Christ's love becomes a catalyst or the vortex and the power behind the lives of victorious living and purposeful lives. The love of Jesus Christ is a catalyst, is a motivator. How much did you love Jesus Christ? Jesus will turn and say to you and I, that those who love me will do my commandments. So therein lies a secret. If you want to live godly lives, how much do you love Jesus Christ? Who is Jesus? What is Jesus to you? Is he a personality or is he the Lord and Savior of your life? When he becomes your Savior and your Lord, you wouldn't want to hurt him. That's the fear that I have. The fear that I may break his heart, and I don't want to do that. And there are times that I do break his heart by my actions, my thoughts, or anything that I've done in the past. It affects me because I feel like I backstab God in his back. Even though he saved me, even though he offered me grace, salvation, redemption, enlightenment, he gave me hope, he gave me peace, he gave me mental hygiene, you would think that I would be appreciative. But I live in a society where we're not appreciative enough. Listen, I don't know if you've ever broken God's heart, but it's a very painful feeling breaking God's heart. And I've done that. And I apologize to God. And I ask God, help me. Help me in those areas. Love, Jesus said, I give a new commandment. This is the antidote. I'm about to die, Jesus said. You will not see me. And where I'm going, you cannot come. And Peter says, realizing it takes death now. And he says, I'm willing to lay down my life for you. And Jesus said, oh, no. He says, that cock will crow 3 times when you deny me already, man. 3 times. You can't come with me now. Let me ask you. The hour had come. Where's Jesus going? The cross. Peter, you cannot come where I'm going right now. I'm willing. No, he said, not now, but you will afterwards. How did Peter die? Crucified, upside down. He knew that. Not now, but you will later on. You see, this is the understanding of it. And then the last thing, the observation, why does Jesus call these older men little children? These are grown men. What are you doing? You see, the poignancy. It's a new word I learned. The poignancy, meaning the tenor of the emotions. They're sad. They're broken. And now as a father, he's tenderizing them. Little children. It's a term of affection. Little children, I gotta go. I only have a little time left. What would you do if someone is going to die within several hours? He says, take advantage of the light. Walk while you have the light. Do you have any questions? Do you have any doubts? Do you have any confusions? Ask me now because I'm here with you. But you won't see me anymore. See, Paul the Apostle and Peter says that although we do not see him, we rejoice greatly. The Bible says in 1 Peter 1 through 6 and 9, he says that we have never seen Jesus, but yet, even though we have not seen him, we've seen his love. And that we love Jesus even though we do not see him. You understand the kind of faith that you and I possess? You believe in a personality that you've never seen. You believe in Jesus Christ, but you never handled him. You've never touched him. You never spoke to him. You never saw him cry. You never saw him sleepy. You never saw his kindness. You don't know Jesus. You have never seen him. And yet one day we say, yes, Lord, to something we have never seen. And that's what the Bible says as we read from 1 Corinthians chapter 13. We see in part right now. What does that mean? We have limited vision. But when that day comes, we shall see him. For we look at a mirror that is dark right now. We cannot really make it out. And that's life. Until one day when you graduate from this world, you were able to see what God has been telling you all along. Peace I give unto you. I love you. You cannot come with me right now, Peter. But it's afterwards. Notice here the agenda here. Now, verse 31. So when he, Judas, had gone out, Jesus said, now, presently, the Son of Man is glorified, and God is glorified in him. If God is glorified in him, God will also glorify him in himself and glorify him immediately. So he speaks once again about glorification. The Greek word for glory is the word doxa, D-O-X-A, where we get that word, fancy word, doxology. A doxology basically is a praise of God to the glory of God. But the words here, God will glorify him at once. He looked at the resurrection and the ascension of Jesus Christ. The glory of God. There is five definitions. First of all, in Psalm 49:12, it is the abundance of wealth and treasures and honor. Also, number two, it speaks of dignity, the dignity of God, Psalm 19:1, of the mind or the heart of God, Genesis 49, verse 6, Psalm 7:5, and Acts 2:46. Or the third definition, it could be the splendor and the brightness and the majesty of God, of Jehovah God, Isaiah 59:19, and Isaiah 4:5, and Acts 22:11. Or number four, it could be the glorious moral attributes, the infinite perfection of God, Acts 7:2, Isaiah 40, verse 5. Or it could be that Jesus is the brightness of the Father's glory, Hebrews 1:13, John chapter 1, verse 14. Or it can be number 5, the bliss of heaven, Romans 2:7, Romans 5:2, Hebrews 2:10. Now, but here the Gospel of John develops further the notion of glory as applied to Jesus Christ's human existence. God's glory appears in humanity. The glory of God, which is infinite, the glory of God, which is heavenly, the glory of God, the celestial, is manifested in a human being. It begins in John chapter 1. In 1 John chapter 1, he says, we beheld his glory, the only begotten Son. We seen him, John says. We handle him. We saw the glory of God. Christ is the Word incarnate. The Gospel of John chapter 1, verse 14. He says, we have beheld his glory. Glory as the only Son from the Father in heaven. In John chapter 2:11, it says that God's glory was revealed through the miracles of Jesus Christ. The first miracle happened at a wedding in Cana in John chapter 2, verse 11. And the Bible says, as the narrator John says, and when he made that miracle, he says, and we saw the glory of God being manifested in this human being by the name of Jesus Christ. So the glory of Christ was coming now. So Jesus was basically anticipating the cross, the death, the burial, the resurrection, and the ascension. And finally, we see in the book of Acts, first chapter, as Jesus ascends into heaven, into the glory of God. So Jesus finally saying, Father, the hour has come to glorify thyself. And then he says, little children, I shall be with you a little while longer. You will seek me. And as I said to the Jews, and that's in reference to John chapter 7, verses 32, 33, 34, 35. Unlike the Jews, he says, you will seek me, but not find me. Here is different. Notice this. Little children, I shall be with you a little while longer. You will seek me. And as I said to the Jews, where I'm going, you cannot come. So now I'm saying to you, just like I told the Jews, you can't come where I'm going. I'm going to the cross. I'm going to the thresholds of death. I'm going to go to the halls of hell or Sheol. I have to go and release those that have been waiting in this particular place called Abraham's bosom. I have to go through death. As remember when John saw him in the book of Revelation chapter 1, he said, I saw Jesus, and in his hands he had the keys. The keys of what? Of death and what? Hell. I saw him. And Jesus said, I have the keys of death, and I have the keys of hell. But I went through what I had to go through to get those keys. You cannot come with me right now, because I'm going to go through death, and I'm going to go to the depths of hell. You see, Jesus will never send you, or you and me, to a place or a circumstance or a situation that he's never been himself. There's a bunch of... Jesus was never married. How does he know what is hurt to be deserted? He felt deserted. Everyone fled. His best friends. Everyone fled. They forsook him. He was a man of sorrows. And everyone left. Everyone left. So he says, little children. Again, it's a term of tender affection. And it's emotionally charged, as I said to you, because of the poignancy of a farewell. He was saying goodbye. But here, Jesus said, notice what he says. A little while longer, I shall be with you a little while. You will seek me. And as I said to the Jews, where I'm going, you cannot come. So now I'm telling you that. A new commandment I give to you, that you love one another as I have loved you, that you also love one another. By this all will know that you are my disciples if you have love for one another. Now notice Simon Peter. That commandment just went through his head. He's still chewing about that. Where are you going, man? I liked it. When you read the Bible, man, it's wonderful. A new commandment I give unto you that you love one another. Peter says, hey, wait. Where are you going? What do you mean? And now he's speaking about his death, because you can intimate that even Peter says, Lord, I'm willing to go with you and I'm willing to die for you. Did you know that it's much easier to die for Jesus than to live for Jesus? It's easier. When you know you're going to get killed, persecuted, you already know the Holy Spirit takes over, hope takes over, just like Stephen, as he saw the glory of God. Right before you get killed, you're going to see the glory of God too. And do you think you're going to be scared? But God, in his infinite mercy, yes, you're going to get killed, but there's going to be peace. All you got to do is read Fox's book, Book of Martyrs. And you see all those Christians, they were basically shred to pieces alive in the arenas of the Roman amphitheaters around the Roman Empire. And all they had to say, I'm not a Christian. That's all. Just recant. That's all they have to say. You know what they were doing? They were singing hymns. And the lion will come, tear their children apart. And they continue singing. Many Romans are watching this display. They came to the Lord Jesus Christ because how they behave. In Fox's Book of Martyrs, there's a soldier who's taking, we call him the executor. He's taking the Christians to get killed. And by the time he takes them to the arena, he's born again. And they told him, okay, you can leave. And he takes off his uniform and he says, I'm one of them. I'm a Christian. So what's going on? You see, when that end comes, God will give you a way of escape with peace. It's easier to die, but it's very hard to live for Jesus Christ. But how are we going to accomplish this? Jesus gives us the ability, my love. Love becomes a catalyst. Love becomes a fulcrum. Love becomes the motivational. Love is the spark plug of our souls. It keeps us going. Paul the Apostle said, for the love of Christ compels me. It is the love of God. So basically he was saying, you're going to be on your own for a couple of days. You will not see me. You will not find me because I'm not there. And what happened on that Friday night? He was dead. Did they see Jesus? Yes or no? Friday night. Did they see him? Did they see him Saturday morning? Saturday afternoon? Saturday night? Did they see him Sunday morning? Yes or no? Yes. And they were looking for him and they couldn't find him. And it wasn't until then when they found Jesus. That's what Jesus said in verse 19 of chapter 14. He says, a little while longer and the world will see me no more, but you will see me. Why? Because I live, you will live also. In that day, or at that day, you, Christian, you, my disciples, you will know that I'm in my Father and you in me and I in you. Complete fellowship and harmony with God. But how are you going to accomplish this? Look at verse 15 of chapter 14. Verse 15 of chapter 14. If you love me, keep my commandments. And I will pray the Father and he will give you another helper that he may abide with you. How long? Forever. He is the Spirit of truth whom the world cannot receive. Because it neither sees him nor knows him, but you know him, for he dwells with you and will be in you. I will not leave you orphans. I will come to you. So the whole farewell has to do with Jesus leaving this world physically. He's gone, but he's going to send the Holy Spirit.
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2: A whole new generation of Christians has come up believing that it is possible to accept Christ without forsaking the world. A.W. Tozer said this many years ago, and sadly, it still often rings true today. What were your expectations when you decided to follow Jesus? Did you have visions of a life of comfort and ease? That is often the misconception of those who choose to surrender to God. They falsely believe that by choosing to follow God, they are signing up for their problems to be seriously minimized, if not altogether removed, for their relationships to suddenly become conflict-free, and for their own world to become something like a Hallmark movie. Then, as life goes on and things become very difficult, they become disillusioned, having believed something very different from what God tells us in His Word. Why do so many people think this way? Perhaps it's because that's what the preacher told them growing up, or perhaps they've never really read the Bible for themselves and therefore only imagined what it would be like to follow Him. Jesus said this in Mark 8, "Whoever desires to come after me, let him deny himself and take up his cross and follow me. For whoever desires to save his life will lose it, but whoever loses his life for my sake and the gospel's will save it. For what will it profit a man if he gains the whole world and loses his own soul? Or what will a man give in exchange for his soul?" The call to worship God is not a call to take Christ as an addition to the life you're already living. It is a call to die to yourself so that you might live for Him. It doesn't mean that life is miserable. It means that peace, contentment, and joy come in and through our trials and struggles, not in the absence of them. I challenge you today, count the cost and take courage in the strength and love of Christ.
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0: 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And on today's edition of The Word for Today, Pastor Chuck continues his message, Power Over Sin, as we pick up in 1 John chapter 1, verse 10. And now, with today's study, here's Pastor Chuck.
1: No matter what the past is, no matter how black or bleak, the gospel of Jesus Christ holds out hope for all. All you have to do is confess your sin. He's faithful and just to forgive you and to cleanse you from all unrighteousness. Oh, what a glorious thing is the gospel of Jesus Christ. Oh, the transformation it has brought to lives and can bring to man who is hopelessly lost in the power of darkness and sin. As Jesus said to Paul, I have called you to go to the Gentiles, to turn them from darkness to light, from the power of Satan to the kingdom of God. And so ours is the most joyous, blessed privilege of sharing with men the power of God to deliver from the power of darkness and sin. If we say we have not sinned, we make him a liar. His word is not in us. My little children, these things write we unto you, that you sin not. Now, he's talking about the purpose of writing is to bring you fellowship with God, but the thing that breaks fellowship with God is sin. Isaiah 59, God's hand is not short that he cannot save, neither is his ear heavy that he cannot hear, but your sins have separated you from God. Always the effect of sin. God said to Adam, in the day that thou sinnest, thou shalt surely die. Adam sinned. And God came into the garden. And he said, Adam, where art thou? Fellowship with God had been broken as the result of sin. Always is. So in order that you might have fellowship with God, it is necessary that we sin not. And John is writing that you might have power over sin. And the power over sin, of course, comes through the abiding of the Holy Spirit within our lives. So these things have I written unto you, my little children, these things write I unto you, that you sin not. And if any man sin, we have an advocate with the Father, Jesus Christ, the righteous. The advocate is the intercessor, the one who intercedes for you, one who is representing you, one who stands there in your behalf, one who pleads your case or your cause. If we sin, we have Jesus up there as our advocate before the Father, Jesus Christ the righteous. Wherefore he is able also to save to the uttermost all who will come unto God by him, seeing he ever liveth to make intercession for them. Hebrews 7:25. Paul in Romans 8 tells of who is he that condemneth? It is Christ who died, yea, rather is risen again, and is even at the right hand of the Father making intercession for us. Writing to Timothy, he said, there is one God and one mediator between God and man, the man Christ Jesus. So when we sin, we have an advocate with the Father, one who is representing us, even Jesus Christ the righteous. When Job was going through all of his problems and his friends were

0: trying to help him to understand his miseries. One of his friends said, "Hey, just get right with God and everything will be okay." Job said, "Look, I look at the stars and the heavens and I realize how vast God is to create this universe. And I realize how nothing I am. How in the world could I ever approach God to plead my case? He is so vast, I'm nothing." The gap between is so great, I could never cross it. The reach between the infinite and the finite, impossible to bridge from man. And that's the shortcoming of every religious system, because they start with an earth base and try to reach to the infinite. Starting with a finite base, trying to reach to infinite. Impossibility. The finite can never reach to the infinite, no matter how it may stretch. And that's every religious system comes short, because it starts with an earth base. The gospel, Christianity, starts with a divine or heavenly base. God so loved the world, He reached down. The infinite God reached down to touch finite man. No problem there. Being infinite, He can do anything. And so starting then with the divine base, God reaching down to man, there is success. There can be a contact made. And He reached down to man through Jesus Christ. That which was from the beginning, which we have seen, which we have looked upon, which we have heard, which we have touched, was manifested. We beheld Him. We heard Him. We saw Him. We declare. God became man. Now, this is what Job was problemed with. God is so vast, He's infinite, and here I am, finite. How can I ever approach God to plead my case? He said, "For there is no daysman betwixt us who can put his hand on both of us." In other words, Job saw that the only solution for finite man to reach an infinite God was to be someone standing here in the middle in this gap who could touch God and who could touch man. But they don't exist, Job said. So here I am. I've no way to approach this infinite God. Now, that which Job was crying for, a daysman to stand betwixt, is exactly what Jesus is. One God, one mediator, the man Christ Jesus. So that He touches God because He was in the beginning with God and was God, and yet He became man and He reached out and He touched men. And He lays His hand on us both. And so if we sin, we have an advocate with the Father, even Jesus Christ the righteous, who is the propitiation for our sins, or the one who has paid the price for the freedom from sin, and not only for ours, but for the sins of the whole world. You see, in the death of Christ, He received the pardon for every sin of every man in all of history. There is not a sin that was not atoned for in His death. Jesus said, "All manner of sin and blasphemy shall be forgiven man, except the blasphemy of the Holy Spirit," which will not be forgiven, neither in this world or the world to come, which is the rejection of Jesus Christ, the Holy Spirit's witness that Jesus Christ is the only answer to your sin. You see, Jesus said, "I didn't come into the world to condemn the world, but that the world through me might be saved. And he who believeth is not condemned, but he that believeth not is condemned already, seeing he has not believed on the only begotten Son of God." This is the condemnation. Light came into the world, but they would not come to the light. That's the only thing you're going to have to answer for when you stand before God. Jesus is the propitiation for our sins and for the sins of the whole world. There's only one sin that you must account to God for, and that's the sin of not coming to the light, the sin of rejecting the fellowship that God is offering through Jesus Christ, the sin of rejecting God's love. This is the condemnation. Light came into the world. They would not come to the light because their deeds were evil. So God isn't going to go down a long list and enumerate every horrible thing you've ever done. If you should stand before the great white throne judgment of God, there will only be one issue. And that's your rejection of Jesus Christ. Your rejection of God's offer of pardon through Him. For He is the propitiation for our sins, but not only ours, but for the sins of the world, the whole world. And hereby we know that we know Him, if we keep His commandments. In the 14th chapter of the Gospel of John, Jesus said, "He that hath my commandments and keepeth them, he it is that loveth me. And he who loves me shall be loved of my Father, and we will come and manifest ourselves to him." He that hath my commandments and keepeth them. It isn't enough just to have the commandments. It is keeping the commandments. Paul said, hey, just because you have the law, don't think that you're justified. It isn't the hearers of the law that are justified, but the doers of the law that are justified. Jesus said, this is the commandment that I give unto you, that ye love one another. You say, oh yes, I have his commandment. He told me to love one another. And yet you hate everybody? You see, having the commandment isn't enough. How can I know that I know him? If I keep his commandments. Now he that saith, I know him, and keeps not his commandments, is a liar. The truth is not in him. If I say I believe in Jesus Christ as my Lord and my Savior, then that very belief is going to bring about a certain style and manner of living. If I really believe it. Now I can say I believe something that I don't really believe. And I may fool people into thinking that I believe something that I don't really believe. But I don't fool God. For true belief in Jesus Christ is going to be manifested in my behavior. I cannot walk in darkness and possess the light. But whoso keepeth his word, in him verily is the love of God perfected. And hereby know we that we are in him. And so basically the whole commandments come down to this. Love God and love each other. Love. He that loves, Paul said, has fulfilled the law. And when he talked about love, he said, against such there is no law. It all comes down to loving. Loving God first supremely and loving one another. And that's where it's at. You do that, you've done them all. You've kept them all. And that's basically what when he talks about the commandments, he's talking about loving God and loving each other. And you can't do one without the other. They go together. He that loveth God ought also to love his brother. He that saith he loveth God and hates his brother is a liar. How can you love God whom you have not seen and hate your brother whom you have seen, who was made in the image of God? So it's all in love. Hey, some people say, oh, I have a rough time with the commandments of God. What's so rough about loving God and loving each other? Now you see, the thou shalt nots are all entailed in love. If you really love someone, you're not going to lie against them. You're not going to steal from them if you really love them. And so, thou shalt not steal, thou shalt not bear false witness, these things, you see, they're all superfluous if you love. If you really love God, you're going to not take his name in vain. You're going to honor him and to keep his day or days, actually, your life holy unto him and separate unto him. All of the rest falls along with loving God supremely and loving each other. And so whenever you deal with the commandments, don't try and go down and enumerate the 10 or the longer list. Just deal with the two. Loving God supremely, loving each other. Keeps it simple that way. And so, how can I love someone who is so nasty and mean? I can't. But he loves them. And as I submit myself to him, he can put his love in my heart for them. And the fruit of his spirit abiding in me is love. The love that suffers long and is kind, that envies not, that vaunts not itself, is not puffed up and doesn't behave itself unseemly, doesn't seek his own, believes all things, bears all things, hopes all things, proves all things. A love that never fails. As the Spirit of God is in control in my life. So, whoso keeps his word, in him verily is the love of God perfected. Oh, that God's love would be perfected in my life. Ooh, how I pray for that. How I pray for that. And you know, it can't be until I've really come to the end of myself. The old flesh, the old man crucified with Christ. As long as I'm interested in me and that's mine and my territory and I'm, you know, drawing out my little area of territory and don't you trespass, you know. The love of God is not yet perfected. Because the minute you come over on my territory, I'm going to, you know... You did that to me. You said that to me. How could you do that to me, you know? I'm so interested in myself. God's love is not yet perfected in me. And the more God's love is perfected in me, the less there is of me, the self-life. Now, he that saith he abides in him ought also then to walk even as he walked. He's our example. Look at his life. Study his life. Jesus said, "Come unto me, all ye that labor and are heavy laden, and I will give you rest. Take my yoke upon you and learn of me." Learn about him. Study him. Because if I abide in him, then I ought to be walking as he walked, giving my life in concern and care for others. How many times you read in the New Testament, and Jesus, looking upon them, had compassion upon them. Whenever he saw a person in need, he was always moved with compassion. He was touched in his heart to reach out and to help those that were in need. Now, if you see a brother in need and you shut up your heart towards that brother, then how can you say that God's love is dwelling in you? You're not walking as he walked. You're not being touched as he was touched with the weaknesses, the infirmities of others. Brethren, I write no new commandment unto you, but an old commandment which you've had from the beginning. And the old commandment is the word which you have heard from the beginning. Again, a new commandment I write unto you, which thing is true in him and in you, because the darkness is past, and the true light now shines. And he who says he is in the light and hates his brother is in darkness even until now. But he that loves his brother abides in light, and there is no occasion of stumbling in him. But he that hates his brother is in darkness and walks in darkness and doesn't know where he's going, because the darkness has blinded his eyes. What is darkness? Hatred. What is walking in darkness? Hating. Now, is there someone that you are really upset with and you really hate them? You're walking in darkness. I can't stand them. I hate them. Look out. Look out. You're walking in darkness. You may say you're in the light, but you're deceiving yourself. You're blind. You're stumbling along. You can't see where you're going. The darkness has blinded your eyes. There's nothing so blinding as hatred. When your heart is filled with bitterness and hatred towards someone, you become blind to any value or good that might exist there. You don't want to see it. Love is like a light. No occasion of stumbling for that man who walks in love. Love lights the path. This basically is the whole teaching of Christ and the gospel all summed up in this concept of love and loving God and loving each other. And really, as John said, his commandment isn't grievous. It's really rather wonderful. It's very healthy to love people. It's very unhealthy to hate. Hatred and bitterness create chemicals that have a destructive effect upon your body physically. Love produces chemicals that cause you to glow. You ever see a person in love, how they glow? There are chemicals that are being created in their glands that just, you know, brings a glow to life when you love. But when you have hatred, other chemicals eat you up. Sap. Take away. Shrivel your skin and make you look ugly. Oh, that we would learn the simple lesson of love.
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0: Father, we desire tonight that your love be perfected in us, that we might walk as he walked, react as he reacted, love as he loved. Oh Lord, work in our hearts. Through thy love, not just in words, but in deed and in truth. And so may we show our Savior to the world. In Jesus' name, amen.
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1: 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I remember a few years ago, headlines proclaiming, "Proof of the Big Bang discovered." I heard from concerned Christians wondering how something that contradicts God's Word could be proven. I told them just to wait. And sure enough, the proof wasn't proof after all. It ended up just being space dust messing with results. News reports shouldn't shake our faith in God's Word. Because the Bible is true, scientists' findings will eventually confirm it when more research is done. We can have faith that God's Word is true from the very beginning. If we don't have the answer yet, just wait. We will, because God's Word is true.
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0: is The Lamp, a ministry outreach of Calvary Chapel, Fredericksburg. 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

0: leprosy itself. It tells us that it's unclean. It tells us if it's not dealt with, it can destroy a person. It tells us that it starts out small. It tells us it's deeper than the skin. It tells us that it spreads quickly. And it tells us that it can destroy a person. Boy, that's a good definition of sin. Amen? That's a definition of sin. It always starts out small, doesn't it? And we can go to the healer. We can go to Almighty God.
1: Before God lifts us up, He often humbles us first. Before He makes us whole, He allows us to recognize our brokenness and our need for Him. Pride convinces us we are strong on our own, but humility opens the door for God to transform our hearts. Pastor Mark will share with you today that sometimes the breaking process is painful, yet God never wastes it. He reshapes, restores, and rebuilds you through surrender. God faithfully brings healing and restoration if you fully trust Him. Well, let's join Pastor Mark in the book of 2 Kings, chapter 5, as he continues his message, Naaman and the Prophet.
0: The king did not like nor honor Elisha. He didn't honor him. He didn't like him. Elisha, who was called by God to be Israel's prophet, he didn't recognize him, I guess we could say, as a prophet in his own home, in his own land. Yet I think of how many opportunities the king have in helping his own people, even maybe others with leprosy, or maybe others who were in need, who were ill, who needed a divine touch. Yet the king, not wanting to be or was not approachable, nor did he care for Elisha. Because of that, because he didn't honor Elisha, how many people could have come to the king and sought out a divine healing or sought out wisdom or sought out a word from God? But he didn't honor him. Jesus spoke of those prophets that were not honored in their own country like himself, right? And could Jesus do anything in those areas that had no faith? No. Even in his own home, he wasn't honored. Even in his own town, he wasn't honored. I was thinking about that as he gave an illustration in Luke about both Elijah and Elisha in this. They were both not honored. The kings did not accept them. It says in Luke 4:27, and many lepers were in Israel in the time of Elisha, the prophet, and none of them was clean except Naaman the Syrian. Why would he say that? Well, first of all, making the point that he wasn't honored in his own land by the leadership, but how many more lepers could have been healed? How many more people could have been healed or served if the king would have just accepted the fact that Elisha was a man of God, used by God? So it seems that the king then, after hearing from Elisha, he directs Naaman to the house of Elisha. There in verse 9, we see that Naaman went with his horses and chariot, and he stood at the door of Elisha's house. And I love this. And Elisha sent a messenger to him saying, go and wash in the Jordan 7 times, and your flesh shall be restored to you, and you shall be clean. That's it. That's what he says. Elisha knew that Naaman needed to be humbled before he could be healed. Because look at verse 11. But Naaman became what? Angry, furious. Furious. And he went away and said, indeed, I said to myself, he will surely come out to me and stand and call on the name of the Lord and wave his hand. He didn't like this. And so he knows that Naaman needed to be humbled before he could be healed. So he begins this humbling process by just sending a messenger out to tell him what to do. This commander, Naaman, he expected the prophet to come out to him to be recognized as a serious commander of troops, to be honored. And then, no doubt, perhaps that the commander will then lavish the prophet with these gifts And then Naaman would be healed from leprosy. But what he got was a message. Go and wash in the Jordan 7 times and your flesh shall be restored to you and you shall be clean. It was simple. It was straightforward instructions. Samaria to Jordan was 32 miles. He said, go. Go travel 32 miles and wash 7 times in the Jordan and you shall be clean. He said, go, and Naaman said, no. He became in a rage. The word furious means he was in a rage. He went away in verse 11. He thought, surely he will come out to me and stand and call on the name of the Lord. Notice, his God. Underline that or circle it. Surely he will stand and call on the name of the Lord, his God, and wave his hand. He's got all these preconceived ideas that he's going to come out and just wave his hand over him and call on the name. Maybe those are things that he saw in the temple of the false gods. Maybe those are the things he saw then. Well, then why don't you go to your own temple? Why don't you call upon your own gods? This is God's mercy and grace here, leading Naaman to faith. But it begins with humility, doesn't it? Humbling process. Let me tell you something. If you're born again today, it began with you and me being broken and humbled. And either that process is going to happen then, or it's going to happen sometime in your walk. But God is going to get a hold of you and say, man, woman, you need to be broken. And it's by God, his grace and his love, that he just, boom, man, right? He just gets us in a good way. Oh, he needs to wave his hand over the place, over my spot, and he needs to heal me. Get it all planned out, how Elijah should do it, because it was all about him. It was all about him. Again, he's forgetting all the details, how God's hand is in all of this. That young lady, her faith, her willingness to share, not keep it in. Battling bitterness and wanting just to minister. Realizing that this is where God has her, and now he's there and he wants it all about him. He wants to be treated as a great man who just happened to have leprosy. But Elijah treats him like a leper who just happens to be a man. Naaman is concerned about his dignity. He's got his staff there, remember. But Elijah is concerned about his disease. You want to be healed? You need to step out in faith. You need to go those 30 miles. You need to go to the Jordan. You need to dip 7 times. You'll be healed. And so he's still raging and ranting. Verse 12, are not the Abana and the Pharpar, how you say that word, the rivers of Damascus better than all the waters of Israel? And historians tell him, yeah, they were. They were cleaner, they were better, they were fresher. These were the main water sources for the ancient city of Damascus. He says, could I not wash in them and be clean? In other words, why am I even here? Why couldn't I just go and take a bath there? He thinks it's all about taking a bath. He probably needed one. He's just offended, man. Could I not wash in them and be clean? So he turned and went away in a rage. He's foaming at the mouth, you know. He's angry. He's offended because he thinks that Elijah is simply telling him he needs to take a bath. Man, this is nothing more than a pride issue. You see it? I hope you see it. Because I saw it. This is nothing more than a pride issue. And listen, pride will always get in the way of God wanting to do a great thing, Christian, in our life. Pride will always get in the way of God wanting to do a great thing in our life. We want it our way, and we're stubborn, and we're not like that young little girl. We're bitter, and we should be better and blessed. What Elijah is asking really goes beyond bathing. It's a matter of faith and obedience. It's a matter of humility, obeying, and leaving and going by faith. And Naaman wants to do it his way, but he is not in command of this charge. He's not calling the shots this time. He needs to step out in faith. And verse 13, and again, I see God's hand in this, and praise God for his servants. Were his servants Hebrews? Were his servants other Hebrews that were caught during battle? I don't know. Maybe not. But they were servants. Simple servants, right? But look how wise they were. And his servants came near and spoke to him and said, "My father," they respected him, "if the prophet had told you to do something great, would you not have done it? We know you, man. If he would told you to climb the Mount Horeb, you know, go climb Mount Horeb, reciting the Ten Commandments all the way up." He says, wouldn't you have done it? That's religion. Religion, we love religion because religion tells us that we can do it our way. Religion tells us that we can put in self-effort. And he says, and they say, "How much more then when he says to you, wash and be clean?" Wash, master, wash and be clean. It was that simple. The way to God, the way to Jesus is simple. I tell people who are seeking God, it's simple. You ready? Yeah, I'm ready. What mountain do I have to climb? What hill do I have to overcome? What exam do I have to take? You ready? Yeah. Pray and receive Jesus Christ by faith. Man, it's a prayer away from salvation, from the gates of heaven, from seeing God. A prayer away. I'm sure that prayer needs to be explained. It's a prayer of repentance, a prayer of acknowledging himself a sinner and in need of a Savior. That's what Naaman needed to really come to the fact, and or coming to humility, humbling himself before a prophet of God and really saying, "Man, I'm a sinner and I'm in need of a healing, man. We need to be broken." And yet salvation, seeing the face of God, is so simple. It's a prayer away. And yet how many stubborn people do not pray that prayer because of pride, because it's too simple. There's got to be something else. And the sad thing is they keep searching for that something. What else is it? It's just, you know, no. It's man's religion that says to involve yourself in self-effort and then God will accept you. No. It's all about faith. It's about a simple prayer. So, no doubt Naaman swallows his pride, realizes, he looks in his armor and says, "Now it's starting to ooze. I don't know, you know, this green stuff's coming out." Well, 14, he goes down. Look at, so he went down and dipped. That word can mean plunged. I don't know if you've been. I've been to the Jordan River. It's not the most clearest water. It's just awesome to know that. Anyway, he went and he plunged 7 times. He took the trek, 30 miles, went to the Jordan River, and he plunged 7 times. 7 is the number of what? Completion, right? If you're into numbers. If you're into that. 7 is the number of completion. There in the Jordan. Notice, according to the saying of the man of God. According to the saying of the man of God. He took that step of faith. He obeyed God's word to the man of God. And notice, his flesh was restored like the flesh of a little child. When's the last time you held a little child? Man, their skin is smooth. You know, there's a saying, we can't say it over the pulpit, but it's smooth as a baby's rear end, man. Just sweet. And this is what it says, that, you know, His flesh was restored like the flesh of a little child, and he was clean. Man, come on, that's speaking of being born again. He was brand new, man. Healed of this leprosy. And I love this. He did what one leper out of 10 did when they were healed by Jesus. And what was that? He returned and thanked them. Yes, 1 out of 9. Jesus says, where are the what? Where are the other 9? Were there not 10? Where are the other 9? But there's one that came back to thank the Lord. It's a great study, by the way. So he returned, look 15, he returned to the man of God, he and all his aides, his servants, and came and stood before him, and he said, I love this, indeed now I know that there is no God in all the earth except in Israel. He's finally come to that understanding that this God of Israel is the true and the living God, the God who heals. Now, therefore, please take a gift from your servant. Again, he still needs discipleship, right? And we're going to see more of that in a minute. You know, he still needs to learn more about this God. But he is so overjoyed. He is so excited. He's got brand new skin. You know, if he could, he'd streak back. But he can't do that. He can't wait to go home, be with his wife. No doubt if he has children to embrace them. He is no longer to be separated. He's now welcomed into the family, the home. But Elijah needs no rewards because he is a man of integrity. And he knows that he would never rob God of his glory. I wish there were more men like that and women in ministry like that. Unfortunately, we see many failing in this. He will never rob God of his glory. It was God who healed Naaman. It was God who brought Naaman to his knees. It was God who spoke through the prophet to bring Naaman to faith. It's amazing. Amazing story, isn't it? I love it. Elijah, he knows that his treasures are where? In heaven. He also knows that God will provide. God will provide his needs on earth. He's not going to be tempted by this. He's sold out that way. No way. I don't need anything. But Elijah said, verse 16, as the Lord lives, before whom I stand, I love that, I will receive nothing. And he urged him to take it. Naaman is just overjoyed. No, take some. You know how when you first got saved, man, you just, what can I do? What can I do? You know? And there's plenty to do, by the way. But you know how it is. He's just so overjoyed. But he refused. So Naaman said, then if not, please let your servant be given 2 mule loads of earth, dirt, for your servant will no longer offer either burnt offerings or sacrifice to other gods, but to the who? To the Lord. All capitals there. To the Lord. This guy is born again hard, man. This guy is on fire. He realizes who it is that he needs to be serving. And it's interesting that Naaman wants to take a little bit of Israel home with him. This will allow him to worship on Jewish soil. Again, he needs to be developed, the believer's progression, sanctification. And he needs to have someone sit down with him and go through the Old Testament and share with him lots of things. But right now, he's just, man, I just want to take some of this dirt home. Now, it's interesting when you go to Israel, to the Holy Land, that you're charged more money with your suitcases because you're taking a lot of Israel with you. Rocks, like I did. They said don't take any, but God forgive me. I took anyway. So he wants to do the same thing. He's a young believer who thought that if he could take a piece of Israel back with him to Syria, he could better worship the God of Israel. And probably also it would be a reminder of him of what took place in his life. It'll be a testimony that how God cleansed them and how God healed them and how simply God allowed them to have this new relationship with him. So very interesting. Verse 18. Yet in this thing, may the Lord pardon your servant. Notice this. When my master goes into the temple of Ramon to worship there, and he leans on my hand, and I bow down in the temple of Ramon, when I bow down in the temple, may the Lord please pardon your servant in this thing. I love this guy's heart, man. He's asking Elijah, please don't judge me because I'm still on duty. I still hold this position and I have to serve my master, the king. And he goes into the temple and he goes and serves his God. He goes, but I want you to know that my heart will not, I will be there, but my heart won't be there. It's duty, not desire. And I love him. He's already confessing. And he says, please, please don't judge me. Please, please don't look down on me. But this is my duty. This is what I must do. I don't want to do it. My presence will be there, but my heart won't be. This guy is just on fire. He's born again. Yes, does he need direction again? Yes, does he need discipleship? Absolutely. But man, he's just saying he knows the difference. Look what Elijah says. And then he said to him, go in peace. And so he departed from him a short distance. Go in peace. Now, some of you are sitting there saying, no, Elijah, you shouldn't have said that. You say, oh, absolutely not. You don't do that. You go in back and you rebel. And you go back and you tell that king something or other. He doesn't do that. And maybe we should learn something about this. He says, go in peace, because Elijah, listen, what he's in saying that, he's going to leave it up to Naaman and God. We've got a lot of people today who love to judge in the wrong way. Oh, they love to point the finger, and they love to be the judge, and they love to be the umpire when that person has an umpire within them, the Holy Spirit. He's trusting that the Lord will personally convict Naaman of this, to grow in his faith and for him to grow in integrity of heart and to realize and to avoid idolatry. And I believe that Naaman will see that as he goes about his duty. Although he's asking right now, please don't judge me in this. This is what I do. This is what I'm called to do. Eventually, I think that Naaman will come to that decision on his own. So many of us want to play the Holy Spirit. And let me tell you, we make lousy Holy Spirits. He leaves it in the hands of God.
1: 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Today's message is part of a series Pastor Mark has been leading us through on the book of 2 Kings. This book shows us how the nation of Israel went through a roller coaster of obedience and disobedience, as some kings would obey God's commandments, while others would turn away and follow after their own desires. This book doesn't have a happy ending, as we see both the northern and southern kingdoms of Israel fall under attack and go into exile. But even then, we know that God has not abandoned his chosen people yet. No matter how far we drift from God's will, he is still ready to forgive us of our sins if we humbly repent. We'd love to hear how God is speaking to you in today's message. 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
2: Now, before we go on and finish, God willing, the rest of the chapter, think of your own life for a moment. Think of things that take your joy away. Think of Paul in prison. Bad things happen to him. False trials, false accusations.

0: shipwrecks, preachers who didn't like him, jealous, all that stuff. Think about, and here he goes, I'm rejoicing. Nothing stealing my joy. What does it take to steal your joy? For some of you, not much. The guy that pulled out in front of you on the road on Osuna on your way here as you were pulling into the parking lot took your joy away. You're pulling in. It's a Bible study tonight, idiot. Boy, all that joy out the window just like that. I relate. I can relate. But let me say this and then we'll move on. Maturity is measured by what it takes to steal your joy. Christian maturity is measured by what it takes to steal your joy. Christ has preached, I rejoice, and I will rejoice. For I know, verse 19, I know this will turn out for my salvation or deliverance. This will turn out for my deliverance through your prayer and the supply of the Spirit of Christ, according to my earnest expectation and hope, that in nothing I shall be ashamed, but that with all boldness, as always, so now also Christ will be magnified in my body, whether by life or by death. I trust that I'm going to be delivered from this. God has his hand on me. No matter what, if I'm in jail or I'm out, I'm going to be bold. I've always been bold in my faith. I'm not going to back down. And so, as always, so now also. And I love this, that Christ will be magnified in my body, whether by life or by death. The word magnified means to make large or to enlarge or to make great. But think about this. How great is Christ? Is he pretty great? He's pretty awesome, right? He's the preeminent one. How can you possibly make Christ, who's that great, any greater through your body? That Christ may be magnified, he says, whether by life or by death, in my body. Well, think about that. When you look up on a clear evening and you see the stars up in the Milky Way, you know, because you went to school, you know that those little specks of light are actually large bodies. Those stars are enormous. Some of them are much bigger than the sun. In fact, some of them are 1,200 times larger than our sun. Why do they look so small then? Because they are far away. So how do you enlarge them? What instrument do you look at through? A telescope. A telescope takes things that are farther away and magnifies them, enlarges them. Whoa. It looks, or you look at the moon, it's like, man, I could touch it. Think of your body, your life, like the telescope that lets people see Christ clearly. Because for most people, Jesus Christ is this enigmatic figure of history, 2,000 years old, so distant, God is so far away, until you show up and you make him great by your lifestyle, by your words, by your personality, your temperament, your joy. You have the ability to be for people the telescope that enlarges the character and glory of God. So just think of that as you read that again, that Christ will be magnified in my body, whether by life or by death. So that's why you want to present your body every day. Here's my body, Lord. I present it as a living sacrifice. May Christ be magnified, be enlarged. Let people see him clearly through my life. And then verse 21, this is one of the most famous verses for believers in the New Testament. For to me, to live is Christ, and to die is gain. You know, if I were in charge of Paul's grave, Paul the Apostle's tombstone, this is what I would choose to put on his tomb. Paul the Apostle, for him to live as Christ, to die was gain. That is the summum bonum of his life. This sums up his heart, his existence. To live, it's Christ. To die, it's even better. It's gain. But if I live on in the flesh, this will mean fruit from my labor. Yet what I shall choose, I cannot tell. For I am hard pressed between the two, having a desire to depart and be with Christ, which is far better. Nevertheless, to remain in the flesh is more needful for you. Now, Paul is in prison. He doesn't know when the trial is going to be. He doesn't know what the verdict is going to be. Will he be allowed to go free? Will he be killed? If he goes free, I'll live for Christ. The verdict is, you're going to die? Better yet, it's gain. For me to live as Christ, to die is gain. He said, I am hard-pressed between the two. We would say, I'm kind of in a between a rock and a hard place. I know it's up to God, but if I had to choose, do I want to remain alive or go to heaven? Well, that's a tough choice. I mean, I want to be fruitful for Christ here, but far better to be with him in heaven. So I am sort of in an emotional canyon. I don't know exactly if I were to choose which I would choose. Nevertheless, to remain in the flesh, to stay here on earth, is more needful for you. Now, I want you to just zero in before we go ahead and finish out this chapter. He said, having a desire to depart. The word in Greek, depart, here is analuo, which means to break camp or to let loose or to cut loose. It speaks of a ship undoing the ropes to get out of the harbor, to set sail. So I want to depart. I got to, at some point, leave this earthly body. But he doesn't stop there. And be with Christ. You see, death is sweet not because of the departure. Death is sweet because of the arrival. It's not, I'm just going to depart. When you depart this body, you are instantly with Christ. You arrive somewhere else. I don't know if any of you were taught growing up in a false doctrine called soul sleep that teaches when a person dies, their soul just goes into this vacant state for thousands of years, hundreds of years until the resurrection. And so that's soul sleep. Your soul just sort of goes to sleep. No, as soon as you die, you are with the Lord. That was the sweetness to Paul. He wouldn't want to die if he meant his soul was going to sleep. The only reason he would want to depart is to be with Christ, which he states is indeed the case. I want to, analuo, depart, but so that I might be with Christ. Jesus said, in my Father's house there are many mansions. If it were not so, I would have told you. I'm going to prepare a place for you, and if I go, I will come again and receive you to myself, that where I am, there you may be also. That's what makes death sweet for the believer, to depart and to be with Christ. Now, it says, which is far better. Let me tell you what it literally says in the Greek. Which is much more better. I can depart and be with Christ, which is much more better. Now, I know that's bad English. It happens to be good Greek, and it's great theology. Much more better. What's going to happen when I die? Much more better. I have had people say, how will I look when I die? Better. It's all better. The whole thing is much more better. Nevertheless, to remain in the flesh is more needful for you. And being confident of this, I know that I shall remain and continue with you all for your progress and joy of faith, and that your rejoicing for me may be more abundant in Jesus Christ by my coming to you again. Though Paul says, look, I don't know if I'm going to live or die, and if I were to choose, sort of a hard choice, but I could be with Christ, which is better. Yet I have a feeling I'm just going to hang around for a while and be with you for your progress and your joy of faith.
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0: You see, when you do depart and you are with Christ, I know a lot of Christians go, man, this world is so hard, it's just be so much better to be in heaven. I get that. But though all of your hassles end the moment you die and go to be with Christ, all of your opportunities also end. See, you have an opportunity, I have an opportunity on this earth to make an impact, to make a difference, to change a life, to share the gospel. You're not going to pass any tracts out in heaven. You're not going to be doing door-to-door evangelism in heaven. Everybody's saved there. So you're not going to be witnessing there. All of your opportunities die when you die. So that was important to Paul, for me to live as Christ, to die as gain. It's far better to be with him. However, to remain is more needful for you. And if it's going to mean your joy of faith and your progress, then good. That's what I want to do. There's a tribe of American Indians that have a great saying. They said, when you were born, you cried and the world rejoiced. Live your life in such a way that when you die, they will cry and you will rejoice. So Paul is rejoicing. Being here is good. Being in heaven is better. But I have opportunities here. I'm going to live my life in such a way that others will be impacted. Then verse 27, only, he admonishes them, only let your conduct be worthy of the gospel of Christ, so that whether I come and see you or am absent, I may hear of your affairs, that you stand fast in one spirit with one mind, striving together for the faith of the gospel. Now you see the word conduct? It's an interesting word, and I don't want to go through too many Greek words here, but here's one that I think you should know about. The word conduct is politouo. Politouo, let your politouo, your conduct, be worthy of the gospel. The word politouo is the Greek word that we get the word politics from, or policy from, or police from. It comes from the Greek city was called a polis. And so the idea of your conduct is that your conduct should represent the kingdom you're from. You should represent the politics of the kingdom you're from. You should be a good representative of where you're from, right? Your citizenship is in heaven. Your home is in heaven. Let your conduct, let your politics, your city representation be worthy of the gospel. I was in India many years ago. The first time I went to India, I was with a group of Americans. I'm not going to tell you where they were from that I was with, but they were from a different state than here. And they were at a dinner table one night. They were very, very loud, like Americans can be, and laughing like Americans can do. And they're having fun. But in that culture, it was seen as rude and obnoxious. And I was observing this, and I was listening to the indigenous people saying, I guess that's what Americans are like. And I'm thinking, no, that's what those Americans are like, but not all Americans are like. Some are a little more culturally sensitive. They're not, I get that. But let your conduct be representative of the kingdom that you and I represent. So let your conduct be worthy of the gospel of Christ, so that whether I come and see you or I'm absent, I may hear of your affairs, that you, love this, stand fast. That's soldier speak. That's soldier talk. A soldier, when he wants to have stability, will widen his stance. So if he's attacked, he has a good, he can have good footing. What makes his stance even better is that if you have other people standing in the same way you are standing, if you have a group of people standing with you that way, so he says, that you may stand fast in one spirit with one mind, striving together for the faith of the gospel. He's speaking about unity in the church. Stand fast in one spirit, striving for the faith of the gospel. Paul always saw church as a team sport, that there should be unity among us. Now, don't misunderstand that. Unity does not mean unanimity, where we all think the same way, or uniformity, where we all act the same way. It means that we are together on the essentials of the Christian faith, and we stand with each other for the truth, for the gospel, covering each other, supporting one another, stand fast together for the faith of the gospel. Verse 28. And not in any way terrified by your adversaries, which is to them a proof of perdition, but to you of salvation, and that from God. Of course, Paul always understood the Christian life is not only a team sport, it's a battleground. It's not a playground, it's a battleground. And your adversaries, don't be terrified by your adversaries. That is, don't let unbelievers scare you. You know, fear is a powerful emotion. If you can get a person fearful, you can control them. I think back to 2020 with COVID and the fear that was instilled and controlled. Honestly, I could try to unpack that now, and I think it would be fruitless to do it tonight, but just suffice it to say, fear is intimidating and it is used to control people. Don't be intimidated by unbelievers. Don't be terrified or intimidated by the unbelieving world. When I was in college, I have professors who, I've told you this before, knew I was a believer and tried to intimidate me in order to control my thinking in class. It didn't turn out well for him, but it was not easy for me at the same time. For to you it has been granted on behalf of Christ not only to believe in him, but also to suffer for his sake. Now, we're about to end our time together, but just did you notice how he wrote that? It's been granted to you. God has given you a gift. He's not just saved you. He's allowed you to suffer. I know, I'm looking at your face, you're going, I don't want that gift. There's a lot of other gifts I'm waiting on the Lord for. He can just pass me on that one. But Paul sees suffering as a gift. Paul will write in this book, that I may know him and the power of his resurrection and the fellowship of his suffering being made conformable even to his death. To see suffering is a gift, a privilege, a grace. If you took grains of any kind and you heated them up, they'll become hard and inedible. If you take popcorn and heat it up, it expands. Take it to about 400 degrees Fahrenheit, there's gases inside that will expand, enlarge, and it becomes a treat. There are some lives that you add heat to and they just shrivel up and become hard. Others, it enlarges them. That's the idea that Paul is describing of suffering. It enlarges the believer. It makes us not bitter, but better people. And a delight, we should be a delight to others, having the same conflict which you saw in me and now here is in me. Okay, we finished chapter 1. Now, back to what you read a moment ago about Paul, who said, "For me to live is Christ, to die is gain." If you were to sum up your life by a single sentence like that, what would it read? For me to live is wealth. For me to live is fame. For me to live is a level of education. For me to live is status. Because if it is any of those things, then to die is loss. Because if for you to live is wealth, then the moment you die, you lose all your wealth. If you love the adulation of the crowd, and so for you to live is fame and status, it's lost when you die because you lose all that. But if it's Christ, then when you die, you're in his presence. So it's a win-win proposition. But just think, what little epitaph would sum up your life? For you to live is what? And to die is what? Jesus said to Mary and Martha, "I am the resurrection and the life. Whoever believes in me, even though he dies, yet shall he live. And whoever lives and believes in me will never die." And then he looked at them and said, "Do you believe this?" Good question for us. Do you believe this? If you believe this, and for you to live as Christ and to die as gain. It's a departure and an arrival. And if you live 10, 20, 30, 40, 50 more years, you have an opportunity. If you die sooner rather than later, it's even better. You're with him. You're rewarded by him. You lose opportunity, yes, but you are in his presence nonetheless. He is the resurrection and the life. So, if you don't know Christ, make him your life. Make him the center of your life. Give him your life.
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3: 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If you've been a Christian for any time, then I'm sure you know that walking it out is not just a stroll through the park, but it's truly a fight. The Apostle Paul reminds us of this in Ephesians 6. In verse 11, he tells us to be strong in the Lord and in the power of his might. First, to be strong in the Lord is to continuously train our minds by studying his word. Strength doesn't come by quoting this verse, but by seeking his face day in and day out. The second part is knowing that it's the power of his might. Now, might is the reserve of strength, but power is the use of it. This means that God strengthens us, and as he does, we put it into action by living it out in the world, yet always realizing that the strength, power, and might are all from his hand alone. For more information, go to GotTracks.com, and remember, be bold, share your faith.

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2: The lighthouse is the word of God. Thy word is a lamp unto my feet and a light unto my path. Jesus said, I am the light of the world. If you've lost your way, if you've drifted, look to me. I guide you back to the safety, back to the harbor. And I believe that the Lord is speaking to some of you to come. It's time to come back. You goofed off all summer long. All right, you just, all right, you know, you just been goofing off, been going trips and vacation and folks and seeing things, all kind of, okay. Summer's coming to an end. Joke's over. You got a few more weeks to kind of goof off, but joke's over, really. Summer's over. Hey, a couple weeks, we're in September. It's time to come back. And the author of Hebrews says in verse 3, how shall we escape God's judgment if we neglect so great a salvation? It's a good question with a simple answer. We won't escape. If we go back to the old life, the old ways, God loves us, but he has to discipline us in order to bring us back to him, the harbor of safety. He loves us. He loves you, but he wants you to come back. It's just like when you discipline, for those of you who are still doing that. For you discipline your children, you're trying to bring them, you letting them know that behavior is not correct, so you discipline them to bring them back into correct behavior. So too, the Lord has to discipline us to bring us back to the correct behavior. It's the same thing. That's why the Lord said, spare the rod, spoil the child, that sort of stuff. If you beat them, they won't die, you know. I'm just, you know. And you understand that doesn't mean that you just go crazy, you know. The Bible said God disciplines those he loves. You do it in love. If you can't do it, I just love you, but I'm going to tear you up. Love you, I'm still loving you. After I tear you up, I'm going to hug you and love you, but I'm going to get you though, you know. But he disciplines those that he loves. In verses 5 through 9, says, for he has not put the world to come of which we speak in subjection to angels. But one testified in a certain place, saying, what is man that you are mindful of him? Or the son of man that you take care of him? You have made him a little lower than the angels. You have crowned him with glory and honor and set him over the works of your hands. You have put all things in subjection under his feet. For in that he put all in subjection under him, he left nothing that is not put under him, but now we do not yet see all things put under him, but we see Jesus, who was made a little lower than the angels for the suffering of death, crowned with glory and honor, that he, by the grace of God, might taste death for everyone. These are great verses. The author is saying in these verses, which one of the angels God is going to put in charge of this world? Says none of them. But he's put all things in subjection to Jesus Christ. To show you that the angels should not be worshipped like they are, 1 Corinthians 6:3 says that one day we as believers are going to judge the angels. We're going to judge angels. You know how? The angels that sinned. Because it's going to be something on this order. Now tell me, angels, you guys were in the very presence of God himself. You heard his voice. You were there. You saw the host of heaven worshiping him. And you rebelled? You rebelled? We never seen him with our eyes. We never heard his voice with our ears. And we've turned and repented and... But you... What? Can't believe it. One day the Bible says we as believers are going to judge angels. So they should not be exalted as they are today or worshiped like they were back then. Then he quotes Psalm 8 in verses 6 through 8, which is a psalm of David. No doubt David was out in the field keeping watch over his sheep by night and just happened to look up. I love David. David's one of my favorite characters in the entire Bible. David, he could express himself to God like no other person could. And no doubt he was out there keeping watch over his sheep, and it was going toward evening time, and he had been out there all day, and I'm just sure he just looked up. He said, when I considered the heavens, the sun and the moon and the stars, which you've created. He said, what is man that you're mindful of him? And the son of man that you take care of him. He says, who are we that you would take notice of us? Who are we that are so important that you would even think of us, that you're mindful of us? And David was just blown away as he was just considering. He said, the sun and the moon and the stars, which are the work of your fingers. He says, what is man that you're mindful of, and the son of man that you come down to visit us? He said, who are we in your eyes? How much do you think about us? Who are we that you're mindful of when we consider the universe? When we consider the sun, and the sun is at such a distance that if it was any closer, we're fry. If it was any further away, we're freeze to death. Who are we that we're in this Milky Way galaxy with billions of galaxies out there? I mean, who are we that God is mindful of us? Who are we that he will send his son down to visit us? And David was blown away. He said, well, who are we that you're mindful of us? I love that because Jeremiah 29:11 says, I know the thoughts I think toward you, saith the Lord. Thoughts of peace, watch this, not of evil, to give you a future and a hope. I want you to notice the not of evil. There's not one time that God thinks an evil thought toward you. It's not one time he said, there you go, he did it again. Oh boy, let me just set a real good trap for that joker. It'll teach him. Not one time. God is thinking of ways to bless you. He's thinking of ways to give you a future and a hope. He's thinking of ways of how he can just blow your socks off. He's not up there mad and angry with you. There's a verse in the Bible that said that God thinks more about us, more than all the sand and all the seashores. That's how much he thinks of you. And he thinks of me. And that's why David was blown away. What is man that you're mindful of us? Who are we? In the parables of Jesus, it says that there was a treasure in the field and how he sold all he had to purchase the field because it was the treasure that he was after. And we're that great treasure. That he sold all that he had. He gave his life for us because he was after the treasure, which was us. He calls us a treasure. He calls you a treasure. And he's mindful of you. He's thinking about you right now. Thinking of ways of how he can bless your life. And David was saying, wow, God is mindful of me. So all things are put in subjection to Jesus Christ, according to verse 8. All things on this earth was put in subjection to man. But he was tricked by Satan and was given dominion and gave his dominion over to Satan. You remember man was given dominion over this earth. When Satan tricked our first parents, then when they disobeyed God and obeyed Satan, they gave that which they had dominion over to Satan. And this is why Satan told Jesus in Luke's gospel, you know, Luke is the physician that always gives us the details. Luke tells us in Luke chapter 4, verse 6, he says, "All this authority I will give to you and their glory." Here it is. "For this has been delivered to me, and I give it to whomever I wish." This world was given over to Satan by Adam. And if you notice, Jesus never refuted him. When he said, "This has been given over to me, I give it to whomever I want," Jesus could have said, "What are you talking about? It's not yours to give." No, he never refuted him, never refuted his claims. Then in verse 9, he says that Jesus was made a little lower than the angels for the sake of dying for our sin. In other words, Jesus put on human flesh to die for our sin. As God, he cannot die, so he must put on human flesh so he can pass through death. That was the purpose. Because people say, "Well, Jesus, God, how can God die?" See, they get ridiculous with what their reasoning. Jesus was fully God, fully man. As God, he cannot die, so he had to put on human flesh to pass through death. That was the purpose of his incarnation, was to die for our sin. And you know, and through his death, he died for everyone. I love that. You know why I love that? Because there are those today who say, "Well, Jesus died just for the elect." No, he died for everyone. Now, this doesn't mean that everyone will be saved. Watch this. It means that everyone is savable. That's what it means. That's what it means. I want to bring something to your attention as well. I love how verse 9 says that Jesus, by the grace of God, tastes death for everyone. What is it in your life that you need to taste death in order for somebody to be saved? You're praying for some family member. You're praying for some friend. You're praying for some coworker that they will be saved. Maybe there's something on some area of your life that you need to taste death in order for them to be saved. Maybe it's to taste the death of your pride. Maybe your pride needs to die in order for them to be saved. Maybe your way or the highway mentality needs to die. Maybe you need to taste that death in order for them to be saved. What area of your life you need to taste death in order for that person to be saved? Many of you are praying for some spouse. "I just want them to be saved, Lord, walk with the Lord." Maybe there's some area that needs to die. Maybe you need to taste death in some area. "Well, he just know I always got to have my way." Well, maybe that needs to die. You need to taste death in that area. You say, how do I do that? The same way Jesus, by the grace of God. It says Jesus, by the grace of God, tastes death for everyone. You can't do it on your own. You need the grace of God to help you. God's enablement to help you to do that. Jesus died by the grace of God. That's how he was able to taste death for everyone. And whatever area you need to die in, you are going to be able to do it by the grace of God. The same way. Same way. Because see, I know you're praying for that child, maybe that adult child, maybe your... Understand what I'm saying. Maybe your heavy-handed parenting needs to die, because now they're adult and you're still trying to parent them like they're in the house still. Maybe that needs to die. It doesn't mean you're not still the parent. But you have to learn how to parent from without. Because you're not parenting from within anymore. They're gone. But you still talk to them like they're still at home. You still talk to them like they're 12 and they're 20. Maybe that needs to die. Because, you know, and you see them and you know, and all of a sudden their head dropped and then if they, you know, feeling themselves real good, they you know, I'm not the little kid anymore. They're letting you know that you still got that heavy hand on them. And I'm saying you don't have your hand on them, but not heavy like they're still at home. Oh, God is talking to somebody about this. Still trying to just still treat them like they're two. They're not two. They're 20 now. They're not four. They're 40. You still trying to just be heavy on them. Maybe that has to die. You say, I don't know how. All I know how to be is a parent. Well, you, the same way as Jesus, by the grace of God, can taste death. Some of you are hard. You see how heavy-handed. Some of y'all don't know when to let go. I ain't going to say moms, but that's another thing. Y'all need to learn. The kids are old now. They're grown. Let them make those grown folk decisions. There are some decisions they're going to make you're not going to like. You got to, I was talking to my son. Life is a classroom. I'm so good. My youngest son, my son is so mature for his age. It blows me away, the things he says. We were trying to, you know, find our way around and, you know, and we say, oh, I don't know which way. Okay, I'm going to turn this way. He said, you go that way. It's not the right way. It's a lesson learned. He said, whenever I drive somewhere and I make a wrong turn, I just know now that's a lesson learned. That's the way I'm not to go now. And I'm just thinking to myself, this kid has some wisdom to him. Life is a classroom. Let your children make these decisions. Some that you're going to like, some you're not. All you can do is guide along and let them make the decision. And many, you just, I don't want them to go away. If they decide, let them go. Life will give them a really good lesson. It would. Or life will really grow them up and they come back and you'll be blown away. Hey, you're only going to be able to do it by the grace of God. By God's grace. Oh, God, I love how he talks to you and me. He's talking to us. By the grace of God, that's the only way you're able to do it. Look at verses 10 through 15. For it was fitting for him for whom are all things and by whom are all things and bringing many sons to glory to make the captain of their salvation perfect through suffering. For both he who sanctifies and those who are being sanctified are all one, for which reason he is not ashamed to call them brethren, saying, I will declare your name to my brother in the midst of the assembly. I will sing praise to you. And again, I will put my trust in him. And again, here am I and the children whom God has given me. Verse 14, it says, inasmuch then as the children has partaken of flesh and blood, he himself likewise shared in the same, that through death he might destroy him who had the power of death, that is the devil, and release those who through fear of death were all their lifetime subject to bondage. The author is saying that Jesus had to die so he could bring many sons to glory, according to verse 10. Then in verse 14, he said that Jesus died that he might destroy him who had the power of death, that is the devil. Jesus destroyed the grip that Satan had on death through the resurrection. It was through the resurrection that Jesus destroyed the power that Satan had in death. By conquering death, Satan is rendered powerless against us. He can't threaten us with death anymore. Notice how it says that in verse 15, and release those who through fear of death were all their lifetime subject to bondage. There are many people in bondage because they are afraid to die. And they're afraid. If I close my eyes, I might die. What's going to happen to me then? See, Satan can't threaten us with that. Because if he tells us, you close your eyes, you may not die. And I say, great, I go be with Jesus that much sooner. See, he can't threaten us with death. But there are many people that you know, that I know, who are afraid to die because all they see is this life. And then they're reminded. Every time a funeral occurs, they're reminded, oh, I might die one day. One day I'm going to be stressed out in front of here too. What's going to happen? Oh. And they freak out. And all their lifetime, they are afraid. But Jesus, he conquered death. And therefore, he cannot threaten us with death because we're fine with that. And say, okay, go see Jesus. All right, that's cool. So Jesus, through the resurrection, took the sting out of death, like 1 Corinthians 15 teaches us. Look at verses 16 through 18. For indeed, he does not give aid to angels, but he does give aid to the seed of Abraham. Therefore, in all things, he had to be like his brethren, that he might be a merciful and faithful high priest in things pertaining to God to make propitiation for the sins of the people. For in that he himself has suffered being tempted, he is able to aid those who are tempted. In these verses, the author is saying that Jesus didn't come to take on the nature of angels, but he did come to take on the nature of the seed of Abraham. Why? According to verse 17, so he can be a merciful and faithful high priest to us. So when we cry out to Jesus to help us in whatever area we're struggling with, he understands because he put on human flesh. When we suffer, according to verse 18, he suffered. He understands. When we are tired from a long day or weary or thirsty or hungry, he says, I will help you because I understand. Because I was thirsty. I was weary. I was hungry. When poor people are crying out to him, saying, I'm hungry. I have not eaten in days. Jesus understands. He's a merciful, faithful high priest. He understands to the point where people in third world countries haven't eaten in weeks and that sort of thing. He places on people's hearts here to send aid over there so they can eat. Put it on people's hearts to put dig wells so they can have fresh water to drink. And he puts it on people's hearts. God hears there. He understands and he goes to their aid. He's able to aid those who cry out to him because he put on human flesh. He said, I understand. On the cross, he says, I thirst. One of the seven words that Jesus said, I thirst. When they're crying out to him and saying, I'm thirsty, Jesus said, I understand. So whatever it is we're struggling with, whatever it is we're going through, Jesus experienced all those things yet without sin. And so when we cry out to him, he said, I understand. I understand what you're going through because I've been there. He can easily say what we say all the time. I've been there, done that. And he can aid us in whatever it is we go through. Let me conclude with this. The author of Hebrews told us in these two chapters that Jesus is superior to the angels, but also superior over anything we would try to go back to. And that's true for us as well. Jesus is superior to the partying and the hangouts and the drunkenness and the, you know, all that sort of stuff that people want to go back to. Jesus said, you drink of this well, you're going to thirst again. The well of partying, the well of drinking, the well of the clubs and the bars. You drink of that, you're going to thirst again. Jesus is superior to anything you will go back to. He also told us not to drift away from the safe harbor of salvation. So my exhortation to you is stay close to Jesus this week. And don't allow the things of this world to cause you to drift away from the things of God and go back to your old life. See, for those who have tasted of salvation, when you go back to your old life, you have to go deeper to try to find that satisfaction you had before you had Christ. And then you go deeper and you go deeper. That's why you see people who walk with God and going back to the world. It seems like they've gone into a deeper level. That's because they're trying to go deeper to find that satisfaction and that joy, that happiness that they used to have doing those things. But Jesus is superior to any of that stuff you would try to go back to. So stay close to Jesus. Stay close to him this week. Don't drift. If you're drifting, hey, look to the light. Come back to the safety of the harbor of Jesus Christ. Let's pray. Father, thank you again for your word that you've spoken to us. And Lord, may we be doers of your word and not hearers only. Lord, thank you for your grace and mercy and your love for us. Thank you, Lord, for sharing these things with us. And may we, Lord, just rest in your salvation for us. And Lord, may we stay close to you this week. May we stay close to you. Thank you, Lord, for sharing these things with us in Jesus' name. Amen.
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1: Paul says, I would rather go get a job, and he did, making tents, than to sit there and make a face and walk in to make people feel sorry for me because I don't have any income, and then they'll gather together and give me income. He says, that's not right. That's not right. It's better to wait upon the Lord for God to do it.

Welcome to Somebody Loves You Radio, the Bible teaching ministry of Raul Reese in Diamond Bar, California. How do you manage your finances in a godly way? That's the topic of today's lesson as Raul continues our series in 1 Corinthians. Raul will show us that whether we're raising support for full-time outreach or operating in the workforce while serving in ministry part-time, we can trust the Lord to provide everything we need as we share God's Word. Here's Raul.

0: Greece in 1 Corinthians chapter 9.
1: The title of this chapter is Paul defended his right to be supported. And yet at the same time, Paul didn't want any money from them. He was not asking or begging. One of the things about ministry, I just want to clarify some things here, because Paul the Apostle, quote, he says, Christian liberty is not to be used as an opportunity to behave in ways that will bring disrepute to Christ or injury to his children. Think of how many churches not only have hurt people. And what I mean by hurting people is all the rules and regulations they make up instead of really being led by the Holy Spirit through the Word of God. And then at the same time, Paul the Apostle, in being supported financially, he says that he did not even want to take one penny from anybody. And yet, when you hear people today, they're always asking for money. And then what happens to that philosophy that Calvary Chapel has, that where the Lord leads, He provides? So what we want to do is we want to make sure that we stay in our boundaries concerning the Word of God, not what men make up, all these rules and regulations. So we need to understand that Christian liberty is not to be abused or to use as an opportunity to behave in ways that are not biblical, but to stick right to the Word of God. And this is what Paul does here in chapter 9. Notice how he begins chapter 9 this evening. He's going to talk about his apostleship, who he was. So Paul begins this letter by saying this, verse 1 of chapter 9. He says, am I not an apostle? Am I not free? Have I not seen Jesus Christ our Lord? Are you not my work in the Lord? So he's asking four rhetorical questions as he begins this chapter. And what's incredible, he's saying, if I'm not an apostle of Jesus Christ, then I don't have the right to write this letter. And yet he was called to be a servant and an apostle of Jesus Christ. And then at the same time, he says, have I not seen Jesus Christ our Lord? Of course, that was one of the requirements. And Paul the Apostle was the last one to see him in his resurrected body when he saw him on the road to Damascus. The Lord appeared to him. And he saw him. And he said, Saul, Saul, why do you continue to persecute me? And he said, is that you, Jesus? And from that point on, Paul the Apostle was a different person. He became born again of the Holy Spirit. And then he says, are you not my work in the Lord? Notice that. Are you not my work in the Lord? I mean, look what God has done is I've given you the gospel of Jesus Christ. And many of you have responded to the gospel of Jesus Christ. But what Paul is saying, he's not taking credit for what God did through him. We should never, ever take credit for whatever we do for Jesus Christ. All the credit, all the honor belongs to him fully and completely. Verse 2, he says, if I am an apostle to others, yet doubtless I am to you, for you are the seal of my apostleship in the Lord. Notice where here Paul the apostle is actually bringing out to them and saying, you guys, if I'm not an apostle of Jesus Christ, then you're really not my work. But God called me to be an apostle, one that was sent with a message. I came with a message. I gave it to you. You responded and you accepted Christ. And look what Christ has done now in your personal lives through the gospel of Jesus Christ. And then in verse 3, he says, my defense to those who examine me is this. So here Paul now has received a letter in challenging his discipleship. Paul was gone. Somebody wrote a letter to him and said, are you challenging my apostleship? I mean, if you really want to challenge my apostleship, you better check my credentials. My credentials are by the power of the Holy Spirit calling me, saving me, and then anointing me to do the work of God. One of the things that people don't understand is that the ministry is not a place of a job. It's a call of God. But it's important that if the Lord really calls you, the last thing on your mind is money. The first thing in your mind is, am I really called by the Lord? Am I really anointed by the Lord so that I can go out and teach His word? And by the way, every one of us here, wherever you work, wherever you live, that's your ministry that God's called you. So it doesn't really matter if you're not in the ministry. You have your own little ministry as the Lord saved you wherever you work, wherever you play. Anywhere we go, there's opportunity for us to share the gospel of Jesus Christ. But yet, there are those today that they won't do anything for God unless they are paid. And that's professionalism. That's not really the call of God. Because a lot of times, some of these young pastors, they get a Bible study, they go out, start a little church, and before they can even afford to get a building, they make sure, first of all, they get a salary for themselves, and that should be the last thing. The people should be number one, not yourself. Having a place to worship, a place where the children can be taken care of. What I did when I first came to the Lord, I always had a job. But then I worked for Alexander's, I worked for Prano Markets. Even when I came to the Lord, and before I even started the ministry, I was working. And when we started ministry, I had a full-time job. Full-time job. We never, ever took anything from the people until we had a building and until we had over 500 people. And then I did not have anything to do with money. I don't have nothing to do with money today. I don't set up my salary. There's a board to do that. Why? Because I want to be free, man. I want to be blameless before the world. I don't want people to come and accuse me of anything that I haven't done. So it's really important for guys and girls, women, that want to be in the ministry. You have to understand, are you really called by the Lord? Because Paul the Apostle, even Jesus says, I don't even have a place to lay my head. He didn't have a place to lay his head. And it's incredible how sometimes people think of the ministry as a successful thing. Well, if I get into the ministry, then I can get this salary and do this and do that. When it's a call of God and it's up to the Lord, why? Because where the Lord leads, He provides. Trusting by faith Jesus Christ. Paul never, never asked for one penny. You'll see in a moment. Look at verse 4. Notice, do we have no right to eat or to drink? That means he says, do we have no right to be supported by the church? Paul's asking the question. Is it a sin? Verse 5. Do we have no right to take along a believing wife, as do also other apostles, the brothers of the Lord, even Peter? Paul wasn't married. They say that if he was in the Sanhedrin, among the 72, then he had to be married. So two things happened. Either his wife died, or his wife left him. But he never got married again. So it is believed that Paul had a wife at one time. And here Paul is bringing up the issue concerning the church to help support. He says, do we have no right to take along a believing wife? Is it wrong to have a wife and for the wife also to be supported? And then he said, as do also other apostles, like our brother Peter. He had a wife. Peter had a wife. And he went to the ministry, and the Lord provided for him and his wife in the ministry. Verse 6. Or is it only Barnabas and I who have no right to refrain from working? Notice that. That is, do we have the right not to be supported like other apostles? Are we different than them? No. They're the same. So Paul here is making sure they understand their liberties and responsibilities. Look at verse 7. Here is human response now. Paul says, whoever goes to war at his own expense, who plants a vineyard and does not eat of its fruit, or who tends a flock and does not drink of the milk of the flock. So here Paul is using a military term here. And he's talking about the military taking care of yourself. When you go in the military, what do? They give you all your clothes. They even give you your weapons. They take care of you. So how much more a farmer or someone in the military, and how much more somebody in the ministry, should he not get paid and be taken care of? Of course. Of course. But never taking advantage of that like so many do. I watch these television programs, man, that makes me cringe. To see these people that are constantly begging for money and fleecing those little old ladies that are on Social Security, retired, and they start crying and moving the people by emotion. And they write these letters that are computerized letters. You ever get those? Your name's on it, but it's a computerized letter? They're not even writing themselves. They pay a company to sell out those letters to all the homes to get money into their ministries. So you really have to have discernment, and you have to really be careful that when you do that, you really have to be a man and a woman of God. So Paul here wants to make sure, look, if the military takes care of their own, if a farmer takes care of his own, and then he takes care of other people, how much more will God take care of us as we trust him fully and completely? And for people that are in the ministry, if they really truly trust in God, then God will take care of what the situation. Where God leads, God provides. You see, that's the philosophy. Look what else he says. Verse 8. He says, do I say these things as a mere man? Notice this question. Or does not the law say the same thing also? Now, am I just blowing wind? Or is it in the word? See, he wants to make sure that they understand I'm not just blowing wind. What I'm telling you is in God's word.
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1: He goes on, verse 9. He says, for it is written in Exodus 19:1, if you want to read later, in Galatians 3:24. He says, it is written in the law of Moses, you shall not muzzle an ox while it treads out its wheat. Is it oxen God's concerned about? Is it the oxen that God's concerned about? Of course not. Notice what he says. Or does he say, it is altogether for our sakes? For our sakes, no doubt, this is written that he who plows should plow in hope, and he who threshes in hope should be partakers of his hope. Notice that. Which means if you do it for the Lord, then the Lord is going to provide for you. He's not going to keep you in the red. He's going to give you wisdom on how to spend it, how to save it, and how to use it if you really, really want to follow God's ways. Verse 11. If we have sown spiritual things for you, is it a greater thing if we reap your material things? Notice that. Those in the ministry, notice, supported the people to do God's work. That's what he's talking about. That's what's so cool about how God supports so that we can expand the kingdom of God, so that we can accomplish his perfect will. And yet, there are so many in the mission field, pastors in other countries, that have to have a full-time job always because they can't afford to do it in the ministry full-time. They get home at night, they do their studies, and then the next time they have a service, they go and they preach their sermons or they teach them the Bible. But they don't have the comfort that we have here to be able to go full-time and be supported by the people, because people there don't have money. So we're really blessed in America to see all the things that God has done and is doing. So Paul here is giving counsel, verse 12. He says, if others or other apostles are partakers of this support, notice, of supporting apostles, he says, are other partakers of this right over you, are we not even more? I mean, if other apostles are getting paid, should we not get paid also for being in the ministry? Nevertheless, we have not used this right. Hey, we are not sending letters and we are not asking for support. I love Paul. We're not asking for anything. We are not asking for one thing. Nevertheless, we have not used this right, but endured all things, lest we hinder the gospel of Jesus Christ. Wow, I wish these evangelists would read that verse. Seriously. Look what he's saying. We don't want to hinder the gospel by people thinking that we're begging for money and that we're out to rip them off. Paul says, I would rather go get a job, and he did, making tents, than to sit there and make a face and walk in to make people feel sorry for me because I don't have any income, and then they'll gather together and give me income. He says, that's not right. That's not right. It's better to wait upon the Lord for God to do it. Then he gives the scripture from the Old Testament. Look at verse 13. He says, do you not know that those who minister the holy things eat of the things of the temple? Notice that. What do you mean? In the Old Testament, the people would come to give their sacrifices. So out of my sacrifice, the priest would get a portion of it for himself. The rest of it would be burned as an offering to the Lord. So God was providing for the Levites that way, so they could live and they could minister by the people bringing in their sacrifice and giving it to the Lord. A part of the portion would be given to them. Look what he says. Do you not know that those who minister the holy things eat of the holy things of the temple? And those who serve at the altar, the priests, or they receive of the offerings of the altar. So he's bringing in the Old Testament into the New Testament. They're not ripping off God. He says this is what God said that would happen. Verse 14. Even so, the Lord has commanded that those who preach the gospel should live from the gospel. Notice, there it is right there. And a lot of people abuse that scripture. Notice what he's saying here. And there's nothing wrong with church supporting their pastor. It's when the pastor is reaping off their church. That's the problem. That is the problem. Pastors should never have anything to do with money. That's why you have somebody that's an expert on money. Because you can be accused and you have to be blameless concerning money. So here's Paul again. Notice verse 14. Even so, the Lord has commanded that those who preach the gospel should live from the gospel. And then he says, but I have used none of these things. Paul says, you know what? I never got a salary. I never took anything from anybody. Nor have I written these things that it should be done so to me. I'm not saying this. I'm not hinting so you can give me an offering, Paul says. Think of how many of those people on TV are hindering all the time. They hint. We need this, we need that, we want this, we want that. And then people get moved by emotion and they start giving to these people. Look what he says. He says, but I have used none of these things, nor have I written these things that it should be done so to me. For it would be better for me, Paul, to die than anyone should make my boasting void. Notice that. I'd rather be dead than to take anything from you, Paul says, literally. I don't want to touch anything. God is so faithful to minister my needs unto me, Paul says. Verse 16. For if I preach the gospel, I have nothing to boast or to glory of. For necessity is laid upon me. Yes, woe is me if I do not preach the gospel. He says, even if I don't have the money or the pay, yet the gospel burns in my heart, so I preach it. Woe is me if I don't preach the gospel. I don't preach the gospel because I'm getting a salary. I preach the gospel because I was called by God. And it burns within me. And I give it to those that come to hear the gospel. Jesus Christ, Paul says, I mean, I do it because of the love of God. I give the gospel. Then he says this, interesting, verse 17. For if I do this willingly, notice, Paul here does it sacrificially, I have a reward. But if against my will, if I'm forced to do it, I have been entrusted with what? A stewardship. I'm a house manager. And whatever God gives to me, I have to be a good house manager of that. Why? One day I'm going to be judged. One day I'm going to be judged. You're going to be judged for your finances. I'm going to be judged for my finances. We're going to be judged for all the things that we buy, the things that we sell, and everything that we do. God will judge one day. He's going to see where everything went because he wants to see your heart. Do you really, truly love me? Watch this, verse 18. What is my reward then? He's asking the question. That when I preach the gospel, I may present the gospel of Christ without charge. Notice what he says there. I don't want people to think that I'm charging financially for the gospel. And think how many people do that. I don't want people to even think in their minds that I'm doing this. And then he says this, that I may not abuse my authority in the gospel. Paul's very, very careful with the gospel. He doesn't use it for himself, and he doesn't misuse it in any way. Verse 19. For though I am free from all men, I have made myself a servant to all that I might win more people. Notice that. Paul had no obligation to anyone, yet he did not take anything or fleece anybody for money, Paul says. Verse 20, and to the Jews, I became a Jew that I might win Jews to those who are under the law. Is under the law that I might win those who are under the law. So here Paul, being a Jew, was hoping that God would use him to go to the Jews. But remember, God called him to the Gentiles. But Paul the apostle had such a heart for the Judaizers. He had a heart for the Sadducees and the Pharisees. And yet he could talk their lingo. I mean, he came from the same branch. And at the same time, think how Paul must have felt when he found out that the Lord told him, no, Paul, I'm sending Peter to the Jews and I'm sending you to the Gentiles. But Lord, Peter doesn't have the experience and the knowledge that I have. Paul, don't ask me again. Just go do what I told you to do. You see, it's so cool how the Lord calls us and at the same time we have our own agenda. And we can't do our own thing. We have to submit to the Lordship of Jesus Christ. And when he calls you and he calls me, then we have to be obedient to the call of God. And what Paul did is when he met a Jew, he spoke to them about the gospel and he gave them in a Jewish way so they could understand it. But his call directly was to the Gentiles. Imagine that, to the Gentiles. And Paul was greatly affected by it. He wrote 14 letters. 14 letters. One of the most that ever gave us so many epistles. 14 of them. And they're all scriptural, theological letters given to us on how we should live for Jesus Christ as believers. And then he says this, verse 21. To those who are without the law, notice that, as without the law, not being without the law toward God, but under the law toward Christ, that I might win those who are without the law. So he says, whether I'm speaking to a Jew or a Gentile, it's all about what? God's love. That's the key. In everything that we do, the love of God has to be behind it. It's not what's kosher and what's not kosher. Paul could eat anything because he was in Christ. And yet there was these divisions concerning the Jews and the Gentiles, concerning eating of things and drinking of things. And Paul says the real thing about Christianity is love. Love of Christ. The love of Jesus Christ working in me and through my life. And then people will begin to ask the questions and you can give them the answers so they can come to know Jesus Christ as Lord and Savior. I love that.
0: As we've heard today, not everyone is called to full-time ministry like the Apostle Paul, but we have all been called to serve the Lord with humility and trust. 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
2: Proof of the Big Bang. This is Ken Ham on a mission to call the church back to God's Word and the Gospel. I remember a few years ago, headlines proclaiming, proof of the Big Bang discovered. I heard from concerned Christians wondering how something that contradicts God's word could be proven. I told them just to wait. And sure enough, the proof wasn't proof after all. It ended up just being space dust messing with results. News reports shouldn't shake our faith in God's word. Because the Bible is true, scientists' findings will eventually confirm it when more research is done. We can have faith that God's word is true from the very beginning. If we don't have the answer yet, just wait. We will, because God's word is true.
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0: This is The Lamp, a ministry outreach of Calvary Chapel, Fredericksburg. Thank you for listening. 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
1: Drawing our attention to a dangerous game some are playing, here's Pastor Damian Kyle.
2: What various politicians and activist groups have done today is awful in marginalizing police officers, our law enforcement officers, painting them as public enemies before the nation as a whole, an assessment that is believed by far too many citizens in our country. It is this marginalization presently that is the most dangerous of all.

0: Too many of our leaders are bent on stoking discontentment in our country. And where this irresponsibility activity will lead if it continues is easy to see. It's playing out in several of our cities across the country. So what's the cause of this? How are we to respond? We'll explore this on today's According to the Scriptures with Pastor Damian Kyle. As we open John chapter 4, we find Jesus in racially charged Samaria, and we're learning how he ministered in a setting not unlike ours today. Here's Pastor Damian.
1: Therefore, when the Lord, that is Jesus, knew that the Pharisees had heard that Jesus made and baptized more disciples than John the Baptist, though Jesus himself did not baptize but his disciples, then he left Judea and he departed again to Galilee. But he needed to go through Samaria. And so he came to a city of Samaria, which is called Sychar, near the plot of ground that Jacob gave to his son Joseph. Now Jacob's well was there, and Jesus, therefore, being wearied from his journey, sat thus by the well, and it was about noon, the sixth hour. And a woman of Samaria came to draw water. Jesus said to her, "Give me a drink," for his disciples had gone away into the city to buy food. And then the woman of Samaria said to him, "How is it that you, being a Jew, ask a drink from me, a Samaritan woman? For Jews have no dealings with Samaritans." And Jesus answered and said to her, "If you knew the gift of God, and who it was that says to you, 'Give me a drink,' you would have asked him, and he would have given you living water." The woman said to Jesus, "Sir, you have nothing to draw with, and the well is deep. Where then do you get that living water? Are you greater than our father Jacob, who gave us the well and drank from it himself, as well as his sons and livestock?" Jesus answered and said to her, "Whoever drinks of this water will thirst again, but whoever drinks of the water that I shall give him will never thirst. But the water that I shall give him will become in him a fountain of water springing up into everlasting life." And the woman said to him, "Sir, give me this water that I may not thirst, nor come here to draw." And Jesus said to her, "Go and call your husband and come here." And the woman answered and said, "I have no husband." Jesus said to her, "You've well said, 'I have no husband,' for you've had five husbands, and the one that you are now living with is not your husband, and that you spoke truly." And the woman said to him, "Sir, I perceive that you're a prophet. Our fathers worshipped on this mountain, and you Jews say that Jerusalem is the place where one ought to worship." And Jesus said to her, "Woman, believe me, the hour is coming when you will neither on this mountain nor in Jerusalem worship the Father. You worship what you do not know. We know what we worship, for salvation is of the Jews. But the hour is coming, and now is, when the true worshipers will worship the Father in spirit and in truth. For the Father is seeking such to worship him. God is spirit, and those who worship him must worship him in spirit and truth." And the woman said to him, "I know that the Messiah is coming, who is called Christ. When he comes, he will tell us all things." And Jesus said to her, "I who speak to you am he." And at that point his disciples came, and they marveled that he talked with a woman. Yet no one said, "What do you seek?" or "Why are you talking with her?" The woman then left her water pot and went her way into the city and said to the men, "Come see a man who told me all things that I ever did. Could this be the Christ?" And then they went out of the city and came to him. And in the meantime, his disciples urged him, saying, "Rabbi, eat." But he said to them, "I have food to eat of which you do not know." And therefore the disciples said to one another, "Has anyone brought him anything to eat?" And Jesus said, "My food is to do the will of him who sent me and to finish his work. Do you not say that there are still 4 months and then come the harvest? Behold, I say to you, lift up your eyes and look at the fields, for they are already white for harvest." Last week in our study through the book of Colossians, we examined Paul's statement to the church there and to us as well concerning the broad diversity of mankind that is represented in the body of Christ and represented in any local church. and how that there is neither Greek nor Jew, circumcised nor uncircumcised, barbarian, Scythian, slave nor free, but Christ is all and in all. And Paul's declaring that as a Christian, as someone who is born again by the Holy Spirit, someone who is being conformed into Jesus' image by that same Holy Spirit, that we are not to bring all of our fleshly, all of our worldly, all of our carnal pre-salvation prejudices concerning race and nationality and ethnicity and social class and religious heritage or sexism into our Christian life or into the body of Christ as a whole, because all of those things are completely contradictory to Jesus himself, and because Christ is all and is in us all. In the body of Christ, all of these human carnal distinctions are overruled by the fact that Christ is all and that he is in all in our lives as Christians. That Bible passage deals solely with how we are to view diversity within the body of Christ, Christian to Christian, as members of the kingdom of God. And so as a result, I limited this discussion in terms of prejudice to the kingdom of God, to Christians, to the local church. But given the level of racial and class unrest in our nation today, I knew that this would probably need to be a two-part series, and indeed it'll become a three-part series, in order to give a fuller picture of what the Bible says to us as Christians about this kind of prejudice, and then to answer the question that I would have posed to myself last week if I had listened to that sermon alone. Maybe you thought of it yourself, or you might have said, well, great, I understand now how I am to handle these issues in terms of Christian to Christian, but how am I as a Christian to view racism and class warfare in my interactions with the world, with the unsaved world, with non-Christians, and how am I to conduct myself in the midst of a very, very racially charged nation and world, in order that I might be a kingdom influence, in order that I might be a redemptive influence for God in the midst of it. And only Christians have an answer. Only Christ is the answer to these problems that exist within our culture. And that's what I want to address here. And I don't know of any better place to try and answer that question than to look at Jesus' interaction with the woman at the well, the woman of Samaria here in John chapter 4. And let me say at the outset that my intention is not to be exhaustive in terms of what the Bible has to say about these issues. That would take many, many Sundays in order to accomplish. But I simply want to make some observations from the life of Jesus that I think can be helpful to us, can be edifying to us as we endeavor to not only navigate the current racial and societal climate, but to actually be spiritually influential in it and to properly represent the Lord as a Christian. Much of what I will say is obvious. Much of what I'll say will be obvious to many of you, and so forgive me for stating the obvious. It's a gift that I have. But I think that the times warrant the reminder. It is a very, very dangerous game for anyone, and especially political leaders, to stoke the flames of racial or class warfare in a nation and to pit one group against another, and as has been going on now for years at the highest levels of government in the United States, and to do so for the purpose of gaining political power or maintaining political power. And today there is not only the open use of race in order to do this, but also the open use of classism, an attempt to provoke an envy and a resentment among the poor and the middle class against the rich or the upper class, even when there is no demonstrable evidence that the wealth has been generated at the expense of the poor, and then to pit one class against the other as if all poor and middle class people are uniformly virtuous, and as if all rich people are uniformly villainous. And it makes you wonder if these people know anything about human history and how indescribably dangerous it is for the leaders of a nation to stoke and inflame the basest emotions in human beings, the most carnal and dangerous emotions in human beings, envy and resentment, and the danger of marginalizing a particular group in the eyes of the rest of the nation, cast them as an enemy to the rest of the nation, and then call for them to be brought down. And when I look at the world that we live in, more particularly when I look at the insanity of the country that I live in, I wonder to myself, has everyone forgotten the history of the Jews in Nazi Germany leading up to World War II? And how the government marginalized them, cast them as the enemy of the majority population of the nation of Germany. And what became of the Jews, not only in Germany, but in Europe as a result of it. Or the history of Stalinist Russia, the communist revolution in China, the deeds of the Khmer Rouge in Cambodia. Is anybody reading anymore in the United States of America in terms of the danger of promoting this kind of tribalism in a country that is most vulnerable to it, given the fact that we are a melting pot of the entire world? And while we are nowhere near, of course, presently, these examples that I've given us, it reminds us that the play with these kind of things is a very dangerous game, because historically you can lose control of it very, very quickly, and that demon is very hard to stuff back into that bottle once you let him out. And what various politicians and activist groups have done today is awful in marginalizing police officers, our law enforcement officers, painting them as public enemies before the nation as a whole, an assessment that is believed by far too many citizens in our country. It is this marginalization presently that is the most dangerous of all. It is hard to believe that as recently as when COVID-19 hit this nation, hit the world, as it did, and it created such fear, and then how, along with all of the frontline health workers at that time, our law enforcement with them were viewed as heroes. And yet 3 months later, 2 months later, all the way into this very hour, how quickly that perception of them has changed in the minds of many. And the Bible teaches that they are God's servants in maintaining law and order, and that we are to honor them and to respect them in that position. And it doesn't mean that they aren't going to make mistakes, or that there shouldn't be a mechanism to identify bad police officers and remove them from a police force. But we should never conflate the exception to be the rule and judge all law enforcement officers to be bad when a very small percentage of them actually are. And it isn't just the United States of America where this kind of prejudice, this kind of classism and racism, and there are many other isms as well that are in play today, where this is prominent It's prevalent. It's not viewed as a danger. It's viewed as a weapon for gaining power and wealth and other means. It isn't just our country. Prejudice fills our entire world. You go to any nation in the world that consists almost entirely of one race, whatever that race might be, or of one ethnicity, and it will find a way to discriminate on the basis of something else, on the basis of clan, on the basis of tribe or family, or on the basis of name or income or education or class or language or some minority population of some kind. And the reason that it exists uniformly in the world is because it is in us as people. It is in our fallen natures from that fall of Adam and Eve. And it's important to realize, I think, the time of this event that we read about here in John chapter 4, that at the time of these events where that describe Jesus' activity there, that Samaria was a very, very racially charged environment in place. At the time, Israel was divided into three principal regions. There was Galilee in the north, and there was Judea in the south, and there was Samaria at the center of the nation. For understanding, it's important to understand the context of the passage here to even begin to understand it or to glean anything from it, and to understand the degree of racial strife that existed between the Jews and the Samaritans. And the racial strife that existed between the Jews and the Samaritans, it began when Assyria defeated the northern kingdom of Israel in 721. It began in 721 BC. And as was the custom of the Assyrians, when they conquered a foreign people, they displaced the native population. So they took all of the Jews, or virtually all of the Jews, of the northern kingdom of Israel, and they sent them to other parts of the Assyrian Empire, and then they brought other displaced members of the Assyrian Empire and brought them then into Israel. It was their means of destabilizing these nations so they would be less likely to rebel against the Assyrian rule, so they could easier to maintain control. And so these foreigners that came in, that had been brought in by the Assyrians, they came into Israel, they intermarried with the remnant of the Jews that had been allowed to remain in Israel, and what was produced from this union were the Samaritans, a race of people that the exiled Jews did not consider to be pure Jews. And these foreigners, these Samaritans, added insult to injury when they took the worship of Jehovah. They mixed into it the worship of the God of the Bible, all of the idolatrous practices they brought from all of the lands, their native lands, and they brought them there and began to mix them into Judaism. And when the Jews ultimately returned from their Babylonian captivity, they discovered that the Samaritans had no intention of leaving Israel. They liked it there. No intention of returning to their native lands. And then worse yet, the Samaritans now claim to have a relationship with one of the three great patriarchs of Jewish history, the patriarch Jacob of Abraham, Isaac, and Jacob fame. And they did so because the center of their life was at the piece of land that Jacob had allotted to his favorite son, Joseph. And thus Mount Gerizim became their center of worship, not Jerusalem. And as a result of all of this, the Jews hated this group of people that were known as the Samaritans. They hated them for what they were nationally. They were foreigners. They hated them for what they were racially. They were not pure Jews, and yet they were claiming racial equality. They hated them for what they were spiritually. spiritually, for their idolatry, for their heresy, and they considered the Samaritans to be nothing more than this foreign kind of Johnny-come-lately, idolatrous, spiritual, physical half-breeds who now possess their land, the land that had been given to them by God, to the Jews by God. And as I mentioned last week, so great was the Jews' hatred of the Samaritans that when they would travel from the south to the north, or the north to the south, they would not pass through the land of Samaria because they didn't even want the dust of the Samaritans on their sandals. So they would make the long journey over to the Jordan River, cross over onto the east side of the Jordan River, and then walk down to the south or the north, and then cross over in non-Samaritan land. It essentially doubled the length of the journey and took it from being 3 days on foot to 6 days on foot, but they were willing to do it. So deeply ingrained was their animosity toward the Samaritans. Now, because the Jews hated the Samaritans, as is the case with all persecuted people, they hated the Jews just as passionately. Until by the time of Jesus, all of this had been going on in Samaria for over 700 years. And actively, in terms of intense hostility, for 450 years. And as one generation after another of both Jews and Samaritans entrenched themselves more and more firmly in their national and racial and religious prejudice and their hatred of one another, until these two groups of people had no dealings with one another. And essentially they became two peoples who hated each other intensely, but who were now, by life circumstances, forced to live with one another in the same land.
0: Some fascinating background and history there from Pastor Damien Kyle on According to the Scriptures, as we looked together at the cultural setting during the time of Jesus. Sure sounds familiar, doesn't it? Whoever said the Bible isn't relevant has never read John chapter 4. And this obvious parallel allows for a very timely application for us in our day today. I'd imagine many of you would like to hear this message again, even share it with loved ones. Well, you've got a few options. The first is to request the 3-part series on CD that includes this message, Jesus in Racially Charged Samaria. We can help you with all the ordering details when you call 209-545-5530. Again, that's 209-545-5530. 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Come back next time when we'll continue Damien's series, Jesus in Racially Charged Samaria. That's right here on According to the Scriptures, a presentation of Calvary Chapel, Modesto.

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1: Pastor David Rosales reminds us that every single person is accountable to God. That's next on A Sure Foundation.
2: These people are paying the price for their own sin. They simply don't understand that. And that's why he's saying, listen, you are responsible for your own sin. Notice verse 4. Behold, all souls are mine. The soul of the Father as well as the soul of the Son is mine. The soul who sins shall die. So God makes it clear that every human being belongs to him. All souls are mine. That would include those who are righteous, living for him, and even those who do not live for him. Every human being ultimately belongs to him and is accountable to him.

0: We're all good at playing the blame game, aren't we? From Adam and Eve all the way until now, it's difficult and uncomfortable to take responsibility for a wrong that we've committed. We see that happening in the book of Ezekiel as well. The Israelites were complaining that they were being punished for their parents' sin. But God makes it clear we're all responsible for our own failures. This is a sure foundation. Pastor David Rosales is teaching us from the book of Ezekiel chapter 18. So let's join him there now.
1: Ezekiel chapter 18 at verse 1. We'll read verses 1 through 3. The word of the Lord came to me again, saying, "What do you mean when you use this proverb concerning the land of Israel, saying, 'The fathers have eaten sour grapes, and the children's teeth are set on edge'? As I live, says the Lord God, you shall no longer use this proverb in Israel." What we're going to be seeing in chapter 18 as we go through this chapter tonight in the book of Ezekiel is simply this. Ezekiel is dealing with the subject of a person's individual responsibility before God.

0: And what he's doing here in this chapter is emphasizing a judgment. Judgment that is coming on the people. And these people are being judged are the ones who are alive. And you're going to see this in just a moment. God is going to bring judgment, but he's allowing them, or letting them know, rather, how just he is in bringing judgment. We'll be looking at that in this chapter. You see, up to this point, various times we've seen Ezekiel speak concerning national responsibility. The nation of Israel has sinned. The nation of Israel is being judged. In this chapter, we see personal responsibility. And so what he does is he begins by asking concerning a popular proverb that has been circulating amongst the people. That proverb is, verse 2, the fathers have eaten sour grapes and the children's teeth are set on edge. In other words, they're complaining. They're complaining that they're being punished for something they didn't do. You know, the fathers are the ones who ate the sour grapes. Why are we the ones who are paying the penalty, is what you're seeing there. You see, these people who are saying this believe that their exile in Babylon is unfair because it was their parents who sinned and not them. And so they're wondering why they're having to pay a penalty that they're really not guilty of. What this really reflects, and this is why God makes a statement in verse 3, as I live, you shall no longer use this proverb in Israel. What actually is taking place and what God is going to make clear is that they aren't being treated in an unfair fashion. The problem is they don't see their own sin. And God is saying, you're being punished. You're being punished for what you've done. You're being punished for what you have done, and you are not being punished for what your fathers have done. And so your self-assessment is not correct because you have personal guilt. And the fact that you think that you're being punished for something that you didn't do shows that you don't understand what you have done. You see, you are in exile because of idolatry, and you're reaping the consequences, and that is what we're going to be seeing here. That's what he's saying when he says you are to no longer use this proverb in Israel. In other words, he's rejecting their shifting of the blame, and he's telling them that they're reaping the consequences of their own sin. So he's saying, in essence, stop blaming me for what you've done. Stop blaming me because you have done this to yourself. People have a tendency, we know this, of blaming God for things they got themselves into. Somebody decides to drink. They drink to excess. They climb in their car. They drive down the street. They get into an accident. And then they begin to say, why, God, did you do this to me? I see that all the time. They've done something they ought not to have done. And when they reap the consequences, the first thing they say is, God is unfair. God doesn't love me. And they begin to blame God. People do that all the time. They make unwise choices. They reap the consequences for those choices. And then it's God's fault. God is the one who did this to me. And that's what's happening here. These people are paying the price for their own sin. They simply don't understand that. And that's why he's saying, listen, you are responsible for your own sin. Notice verse 4. Behold, all souls are mine. The soul of the Father as well as the soul of the Son is mine. The soul who sins shall die. So God makes it clear that every human being belongs to him. All souls are mine. That would include those who are righteous, living for him, and even those who do not live for him. Every human being ultimately belongs to him and is accountable to him. And that's why when ultimately judgment comes, God is going to be able to judge fairly because he knows the ins and outs of every individual's life. And therefore, he will deal with them in a fair way. And so because God is fair, he's basically saying here, seeing that I own you, that you belong to me one way or another, you need to understand that you have personal responsibility for your own life that ultimately you're going to be giving an account of. All souls belong to me. Now, when he says all souls, that word soul is a Hebrew word, nefesh. It's a word that can be translated by various English words because it has various contextual meanings. The word soul can speak of a person's life. It can speak of a person themselves. You know, five souls were saved speaks of an individual. It can speak of a person's mind or their heart. It can speak of an appetite, a desire, even an emotion. It depends on the context. Here in this particular passage, when God says all souls are mine, It's making reference to a person's physical life. And he's saying the person who sins is physically going to die. That's what the New Testament says in Romans chapter 6, verse 23. In the New Testament, Romans 6, 23, it says, the wages of sin is death, but the gift of God is eternal life in Christ Jesus our Lord. So a person who's living in sin ultimately dies. And there are really two aspects to their death. One is physical death comes upon all people. But secondly, the second death, which speaks of eternal judgment, comes upon those who don't have a relationship with God through Jesus Christ. All souls belong to Him, regardless of whether the person is saved or not. But some people enter into the kingdom of God because of faith in Him, and another person is rejecting the things of God and thus doesn't enter into His kingdom. But every human being ultimately will be held accountable.
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0: The New Testament book of Romans chapter 4 verse 12 makes that very clear. Each of us shall give account of himself to God. Or Hebrews in chapter 4 verse 13, there's no creature hidden from his sight. All things are naked and open to the eyes of him to whom we must give account. The Apostle Peter in 1 Peter chapter 4, verse 5 says, they will give an account to him who is ready to judge the living and the dead. All souls belong to God, he is saying. All souls are mine, and the soul that sins shall die. Ultimately, we'll reap the consequences of a life that has been lived outside of the will of God. They will die physically, and a person who lives and dies in sin dies and remains in that state, and they will enter into judgment in the second death. But he begins to develop something with us, and I want to show you this here beginning in verse 5. I'll read verses 5 through 9 and give you some information, and we'll look at this in a practical way. He says in verse 5, but if a man is just and does what is lawful and right, if he has not eaten on the mountains, nor lifted up his eyes to the idols of the house of Israel, nor defiled his neighbor's wife, nor approached a woman during her impurity, if he has not oppressed anyone but has restored to the debtor his pledge, has robbed no one by violence, but has given his bread to the hungry, and covered the naked with clothing, if he has not exacted usury nor taken any increase, but has withdrawn his hand from iniquity and executed true judgment between man and man, if he's walked in my statutes and kept my judgments faithfully, he is just, he shall surely live, says the Lord God. Now, this is interesting to me, and I'm going to develop it this way, even though I'm getting ahead of myself. You'll see this in a moment. Verses 5 through 9 are going to be taken as a whole. Then verses 10 through 13, and then I'm going to take you to verses 14 through 17. That's how I'm going to divide this. And I tell you that in advance because I want you to see this with me, and you'll see this as it unfolds. Verses 5 through 9 speaks of a father. Verses 10 through 13 speaks of his son. And verses 14 through 17 speaks of his grandson. What you're seeing here, and it's going to be illustrated this way, is three generations. Three generations of people descending from one man, or including one man. Two generations descending from the one man. The father who has a son, who in turn has a son. Grandfather, son, grandson. That's what we're going to be looking at. And so what we have here is the first one, verses 5 through 9, who is represented as a righteous man. Verses 5 through 9 speaks about Old Testament standards of righteousness. And so as he's being described here, God even refers to him as being just because he's given to him an Old Testament standard of righteousness. And he's saying that this man, if he does these things, is a righteous man. Notice he says in verse 5, if a man is just and does what is lawful and right. And so he's speaking about somebody's condition of the heart. He is just. And secondly, that which comes from him in terms of his works, he is first just, he is just, but he also does those things that demonstrate that he has a heart that is right towards God. So he's speaking about the one whose heart and conduct are right before the Lord. The man is just and the man does what is right. In other words, doing what is right begins with a heart that is just or justified, righteous before God. So he's speaking about a man who, according to Old Testament standards, is living a right life before God, a just life. And he begins to speak concerning this man in the habit of his righteousness over a lifetime. He says he has not eaten on the mountain or worshipped idols. When he says he hasn't eaten on the mountains were associated as high places during the time of the writing. And that's where people would go for idolatry as well as for what would be called immoral idolatrous feasts. They'd go there and party and do all kinds of sinful things. This is a man who hasn't done that. He says he's not defiled his neighbor's wife. In other words, this is a man who has remained true to his own if he's married. This is a man who has not committed adultery. This is a man who is just in that way. He says he has not approached a woman in her impurity. That's an interesting phrase. Leviticus 18 verse 19 says, "You shall not approach a woman to uncover her nakedness as long as she is in her customary impurity." He has not violated God's law related to physical intimacy, because according to the law, they were not to have physical intimacy when a woman was having her menstrual cycle. He's saying she honors God's law as it relates to physical relationships. Verse 7, continuing, "He has not oppressed anyone." Now, the reason he has not oppressed anyone is because he genuinely cares for other people. He's restored the debtor his pledge. Now, when you read the Old Testament, if I was an individual who was poor and I needed some help, I might give as collateral an article of clothing to the individual that was helping me. But if I gave to him a blanket or my cloak, which kept me warm at night, he was to return it to me so that I could use it. So he's saying this is a man who has a good heart towards people. He hasn't robbed anyone by violence. Rather, he's generous and he's concerned for the poor. Once again, in the Old Testament as well as the New, concern for the poor is one of the standards God actually gives to us that demonstrates somebody truly is righteous. If the person actually cares for the genuinely poor, that is a mark of righteousness in Scripture. In James chapter 2, the New Testament book, verses 15 through 17, says it like this. "If a brother or sister is naked and destitute of daily food, one of you says to them, 'Depart in peace, be warmed and filled,' but you do not give them the things which are needed for the body, what does it profit? Thus also faith by itself, if it does not have works, is dead." The Old Testament and New Testament standard of righteousness includes concern for the poor and helping them when they're in need. He says in verse 8, "If he has not exacted usury or taken any increase." That's interesting. If we were together in Israel during the time of the writing under the law of Moses, and you as a Jewish individual come to me as a Jewish man and you say, "I need some help, can you lend me some money?" I was to lend you money without interest. I could lend money to somebody who wasn't Jewish at an interest rate, but I could not lend money to you at interest. I would give it to you, and you would pay me back exactly what it is that I lent to you. In Deuteronomy 23, verses 19 and 20, this is what the law said. "You shall not charge interest to your brother, interest on money or food or anything that is lent out of interest. To a foreigner you may charge interest, but to your brother you shall not charge interest, that the Lord your God may bless you in all to which you set your hand in the land which you are entering to possess." Now, wouldn't that be beautiful? To buy a house without interest today. You know, the first house that we bought, we actually bought over 30 years ago. It would be mine now. We had, it was $500 a month. We were going to pay $500 a month for 360 months. It's going to be about $180,000 for a $47,000 home. And I remember when we were buying that house, my dad saying to me, "You know, son, one of these days, $500 a month is going to be a bargain." And I looked at my dad and I said, "Oh, that I hope I don't live that long, Dad." I did. Wouldn't it be nice? Because I figured it out. I thought, you know, I would have paid off that house $47,000 at the rate of $500 a month. I'd have paid that house off in no time. But I realized that I was going to pay years and years and years of interest on that house. Well, in the days of Israel, if I went and I borrowed something And they lent it to me. They were to give it to me without interest. And the reason is because we're family. Because we're family. Now, I don't know. I know some people who lend their kids money at interest. I know some who do. I don't. I just don't give them anything. No, I don't. They lend it to me. No, I never have. You know, I've never tried to profit off of my children. It's just, you don't profit off of your family. I mean, that's your family. You want to bless them, not take from them. And that was the attitude that God wanted to ingrain in the minds of the Jews. So he says, a righteous man is somebody who doesn't take advantage of somebody who's in real need. I mean, look what happens sometimes when people are in need and they go to somebody or they have a credit card and that credit card is 18%. And if you don't pay on the right moment, then suddenly it's up to 25 or it even goes higher now. Think about that for a minute. How that you're constantly paying on interest and never even touching principal. Well, during this day, God said, no, you're not to take advantage because a person who's borrowing has a need. That person has a genuine need and you would be hurting them by taking more from them. So you ought not to do that because that's your brother and you never take interest from a brother. In verse 9, he says, if he's walked in my statutes and kept my judgments faithfully, he's just and shall surely live. So this is a man who keeps the requirements of God that reveal a heart of obedience. And God says, this man is just. He shall surely live. Now, he's going to live not only in the physical sense, but he also has a spiritual life because he's walking properly with God. He's got a genuine faith in God. And God says he's justified before him. It's not all these works. You'll see this in a moment. It's not all his works that he's doing, because works do not justify a man before God. People can have all the outer works, but still have a heart that is far from him. This is a man who is just and does what is right. So it speaks of his righteousness actually beginning from within and being worked out in his life. You never were in Old Testament nor New Testament made right before God by your works. You never were. Paul makes reference to this in Galatians chapter 3, verse 11 in the New Testament, when he says that no one is justified by the law in the sight of God is evident, for the just shall live by faith. So in the Old Testament, Abraham was right before God, just before God, by his faith, and we who have faith like our father Abraham are made right before God. So it isn't works of righteousness that anyone has done that causes us to have a right standing with God, but it's God imputing to us or giving to us his own righteousness based on our faith in him that distinguishes us as New Testament believers as being righteous before God. So even in the Old Testament, as this individual is spoken of as doing these things, all these good things that he does originated in a heart that was right with God. And God declares him to be just. So this is a just man that he's speaking about. Now as he speaks concerning him, he goes into a second generation, verse 10, and this is his son. This just man that God is speaking of, if he begets a son who is a robber or a shedder of blood, who does any of these things and does none of those duties, but has eaten on the mountains, defiled his neighbor's wife, if he has oppressed the poor and needy, robbed by violence, not restored the pledge, lifted his eyes to idols, or committed abomination, if he has exacted usury, taken increase, shall he then live? He shall not live. If he has done any of these abominations, he shall surely die. His blood shall be upon him. Can a godly parent have an ungodly kid? Yeah. Yeah. You see it all through the Bible. God had Adam and Eve. First dysfunctional family in history. And you see it all through the Bible. You see it in the children of Abraham. You see it with the children of David, with Samuel. You see it with Eli and his kids. You see it throughout the Bible. You have righteous parents, a righteous man or a righteous woman, who live in a right way where God blesses tremendously. And they're the heroes, they're the giants of the faith. And they end up with some kids who are legendary in their evil. Is it possible for a righteous man to have an unrighteous son? And the answer obviously is yes. It is absolutely possible. It happens all the time. And so God is actually saying this. He's saying, does a righteous man's personal righteousness extend to his son? In other words, are my sons and my daughters going to be saved because I'm saved? Are they going to be able to get into heaven based on the faith that their father has? Can my kids be guaranteed that they have a relationship with God because their father's a pastor? And the answer obviously is no. Because they have to have their own faith. They have to have their own relationship with God. They stand or fall before God on their own merit. So a godly man, somebody who does all the right things, can have ungodly children. And that's the point that God is making. A person is saved by personal faith, not by the faith of someone else. Now this son here did none of the things the father did. As a matter of fact, as we see it, he was ungodly in every way possible. So the question is being asked, should he live because his father is righteous? And the answer is no, because a natural relationship does not profit him. There are people in this church, young people in this church that I have met and that I know, who have been raised in homes that the mom and dad serve the Lord, love God, give them devotions, pray with them. They've been raised in godly homes, but they themselves have rejected the God of their parents. For some reason, whatever it may be, they don't want a relationship with God.
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1: At God Tracks, we have a bright yellow gospel track with just one simple word on the front, heaven. It's a subject that most people think about at least once in their life. I like to hand it to people and ask them if they're going there. I share the fact that there would be no more pain there or sorrow, just perfect peace. This truly is something all believers can look forward to. Then I have them read the verse on the back, Revelation 21:27. It says that nothing unclean and no one who practices abomination and lying shall come into it, but only those whose names are written in the Lamb's Book of Life. 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It's only by trusting in the perfect sacrifice that Jesus Christ made for you on the cross. 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

You know, as believers, the cares of this world should be left in this world, not carried around with us. Our minds are filled with everyday things. What we'll do next, where we will go after work, what we'll fix for dinner, what about the kids, marriage, all that stuff. And within that, we sometimes forget that there is a spiritual world that needs our attention. Pastor Poncho will teach us that on this edition of On the Level Radio. As we continue our series of studies, today we find ourselves in John chapter 13 as we'll examine verses 31 through 38 and draw some very important lessons coming up next.

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1: Now, I remind you, it's a very intimate fellowship. They're in the upper room. The Lord tells us, or John makes a note in chapter 13 of the book of John, verses 1, 2, and 3, that Jesus knew that he had to go back to the Father. Jesus already knew that in this upper room discourse, he already knew from the beginning that it was his hour. So he begins his farewell discourse, or we call it in theological schools, the farewell upper room discourse. This is the longest narrative without any interruptions from John himself. If you have an expensive Bible, and after this verse, in verse 31, you have a lot of red ink. Red ink in chapter 14 and 15 and all of chapter 17, meaning that John captures every word that came out of Jesus' mouth. And there Jesus is having an intimate fellowship with the close followers. But he had to wait until Judas will exit the room. And the Bible begins in verse 31, "So when he," meaning Judas, "had gone out," and then Jesus begins. Jesus now begins to share his heart. Not all of it, you see, because the disciples can't understand it. They're very slow to understand. And that's what the Bible says, that they couldn't understand everything until Jesus rose from the dead and he was glorified. And after he was glorified, the Holy Spirit came upon the disciples. And Jesus, just as he told them, "When the Holy Spirit comes, I'm not going to leave you as orphans." He says, "I'm leaving, but you're not going to be with me physically anymore. You will not see me. You will seek me, but you will find me." Unlike in John chapter 7, verses 31, 32, 33, and 34. There Jesus told the Jewish detractors, those that were opposing him, Jesus told them, "I'm going away and you cannot come with me." And they were saying to each other, "What is he saying that he's going someplace? Is he going to commit suicide? Is he going to kill himself?" And Jesus said, "You will seek me, but you will not find me. Because although they will seek God, they will never find him." So he's saying the same thing here to his disciples. "You will seek me, but you will not find me. You cannot come with me now, Peter, but you will afterwards." So there's some wonderful observations that I made that I want to just give to you so that we can appreciate the content of this meeting. It is very sad that we only have, you know, time to go maybe all these verses, but how wonderful it will be to study the whole chapter, the verses 31 to the end of chapter 13, all of chapter 14, all of chapter 15, 16, and 17, all in one shot, because we will feel the length of the time that Jesus took to share that with his disciples. Uninterrupted. There he washes their feet right after they had this precious intimate meal where he celebrates and he institutes the communion, the Lord's Supper. And then he begins to wash their feet. And now it's a solemn thing now. Judas, the Bible says that Satan entered his heart. And Jesus said, "What you do, do quickly." And Judas leaves. And once Judas leaves, you see, he's Satan. The Bible says that Satan entered his heart. The observations that I made is that Satan is a constant, relentless enemy of the Christian community and of you and I. Anytime you want to get involved in ministry, anytime you want to advance in Christian ministry, Christian service, Christian dedication, listen, all hell is going to break loose. That's why I tell people, when you make a commitment to the Lord Jesus Christ, don't expect non-interruptions in your life. Once you become a soldier and you pick up the flag of Christianity and you go forward, expect to go through some kind of difficulty. The enemy is always after you and me. You say, "But I want to be free in 2007. No, he's a relentless enemy. That he will look at all your weaknesses, my weaknesses, and he will take advantage of your weaknesses. You know, Satan has an agenda. What's his agenda? To disrupt the work of God. That's his agenda. To disrupt the word of God and the work of God. You, the Bible says that you and I, that God is fashioning and molding you into his work of art. And so what is Satan's agenda? To disrupt that work. Now, you see, if you're already doing hellish things, and you're already in the darkness, and you're already bidding in the things of darkness, Satan will not have nothing to do with you because you're already in the darkness. He already got you. He captured you. And there you become his hostage. But you know too much. You're a hostage that's already immobilized. You're paralyzed. Fear, doubt, confusion, or anger. And you can't walk anymore. He has you. He has paralyzed you. And that's what you do. Satan wants to immobilize you. He wants to just paralyze you with fear, with apprehension. The third observation is that I made that the purposes, intentions, and the will of God must resume in the lives of the followers of Jesus Christ. The purposes, intentions, and the will of God must resume. Fourth, notice here in the moment that there's a now and a later, a here and after, a present and the future. Notice how Jesus weaves back and forth. He says, not now, but later. Not now. Now, Father, now is the time for glorification. But wait a minute, he's been saying that. He said that earlier, didn't he? He said it, I believe, he said it in John. Let me see. I have it here. I put it down. I know I did. Bear with me. I hate this man. Oh, yeah. In John chapter 12, verse 23, there Jesus said, Father, the hour has come that the Son of Man should be glorified. And then in John chapter 12, 28, Jesus said, Father, glorify your name. Then a voice came from heaven saying, I have both glorified it and I will glorify it again. So once again, he says, the hour has come, but this time it's getting more graphic until we get to John chapter 17 when Jesus said, Father, glorify thy son. What does that mean? We'll find that in a moment. And then the fifth thing that I see, that the power of Christ's love becomes a catalyst or the vortex and the power behind the lives of victorious living and purposeful lives. The love of Jesus Christ is a catalyst, is a motivator. How much did you love Jesus Christ? Jesus will turn and say to you and I that those who love me will do my commandments. So therein lies a secret. If you want to live godly lives, how much do you love Jesus Christ? Who is Jesus? What is Jesus to you? Is he a personality or is he the Lord and Savior of your life? When he becomes your Savior and your Lord, you wouldn't want to hurt him. That's the fear that I have. The fear that I may break his heart, and I don't want to do that. And there are times that I do break his heart by my actions, my thoughts, or anything that I've done in the past, it affects me because I feel like I backstab God in his back. Even though he saved me, even though he offered me grace, salvation, redemption, enlightenment, he gave me hope, he gave me peace, he gave me mental hygiene, you would think that I would be appreciative. But I live in a society where we're not appreciative enough. Listen, I don't know if you've ever broken God's heart, but it's a very painful feeling breaking God's heart. And I've done that. And I apologize to God. And I ask God, help me. Help me in those areas. Love, Jesus said, I give a new commandment. This is the antidote. I'm about to die, Jesus said. You will not see me. And where I'm going, you cannot come. And Peter says, realizing it, it takes death now. And he says, I'm willing to lay down my life for you. And Jesus said, oh, no. He says, that cock will crow three times when you deny me already, man. Three times. You can't come with me now. Let me ask you, the hour had come. Where's Jesus going? The cross. Peter, you cannot come where I'm going right now. I'm willing. No, he said, not now, but you will afterwards. How did Peter die? Crucified, upside down. He knew that. Not now, but you will later on. You see, this is the understanding of it. And then the last thing, the observation, why does Jesus call these older men little children? These are grown men. What are you doing? You see the poignancy. It's a new word I learned. The poignancy, meaning the tenor of the emotions. They're sad. They're broken. And now as a father, he's tenderizing them. Little children, it's a term of affection. Little children, I gotta go. I only have a little time left. What would you do if someone is going to die within several hours? He says, take advantage of the light. Walk while you have the light. Do you have any questions? Do you have any doubts? Do you have any confusions? Ask me now because I'm here with you. But you won't see me anymore. See, Paul the Apostle and Peter says that although we do not see him, we rejoice greatly. The Bible says in 1 Peter 1 through 6 and 9, he says that we have never seen Jesus, but yet, even though we have not seen him, we've seen his love. And that we love Jesus even though we do not see him. You understand the kind of faith that you and I possess? You believe in a personality that you've never seen. You believe in Jesus Christ, but you never handled him. You've never touched him. You never spoke to him. You never saw him cry. You never saw him sleepy. You never saw his kindness. You don't know Jesus. You've never seen him. And yet one day we say, yes, Lord, to something we have never seen. And that's what the Bible says as we read from 1 Corinthians chapter 13. We see in part right now. What does that mean? We have limited vision. But when that day comes, we shall see him. For we look at a mirror that is dark right now. We cannot really make it out. And that's life. Until one day when you graduate from this world, you were able to see what God has been telling you all along. Peace I give unto you. I love you. You cannot come with me right now, Peter. But it's afterwards. Notice here the agenda here. Now, verse 31. So when he, Judas, had gone out, Jesus said, now, presently, the Son of Man is glorified, and God is glorified in him. If God is glorified in him, God will also glorify him in himself and glorify him immediately. So he speaks once again about glorification. The Greek word for glory is the word doxa, D-O-X-A, where we get that word, fancy word, doxology. A doxology basically is a praise of God to the glory of God. But the words here, God will glorify him at once. He looked at the resurrection and the ascension of Jesus Christ. The glory of God. There is five definitions. First of all, in Psalm 49:12, it is the abundance of wealth and treasures and honor. Also, number two, it speaks of dignity, the dignity of God. Psalm 19:1, of the mind or the heart of God. Genesis 20:49 verse 6, Psalm 7:5, and Acts 2:46. Or the third definition, it could be the splendor and the brightness and the majesty of God, of Jehovah God, Isaiah 59:19, and Isaiah 4:5, and Acts 22:11. Or number four, it could be the glorious moral attributes, the infinite perfection of God, Acts 7:2, Isaiah 40 verse 5. Or it could be that Jesus is the brightness of the Father's glory, Hebrews 1:13, John chapter 1, verse 14. And or it can be number five, the bliss of heaven, Romans 2:7, Romans 5:2, Hebrews 2:10. Now, but here the Gospel of John develops further the notion of glory as applied to Jesus Christ's human existence. God's glory appears in humanity. The glory of God, which is infinite, the glory of God, which is heavenly, the glory of God, the celestial, is manifested in a human being. It begins in John chapter 1. In 1 John chapter 1, he says, we beheld his glory, the only begotten Son. We seen him, John says. We handle him. We saw the glory of God. Christ is the Word incarnate. The Gospel of John chapter 1 verse 14. He says, we have beheld his glory. Glory as the only Son from the Father in heaven. In John chapter 2:11, it says that God's glory was revealed through the miracles of Jesus Christ. The first miracle happened at a wedding in Cana in John chapter 2, verse 11. And the Bible says, as the narrator John says, and when he made that miracle, he says, and we saw the glory of God being manifested in this human being by the name of Jesus Christ. So the glory of Christ was coming now. So Jesus was basically anticipating the cross, the death, the burial, the resurrection, and the ascension. And finally, we see in the book of Acts, first chapter, as Jesus ascends into heaven, into the glory of God. So Jesus finally saying, Father, the hour has come to glorify thyself. And then he says, little children, I shall be with you a little while longer. You will seek me. And as I said to the Jews, and that's in reference to John chapter 7, verses 32, 33, 34, 35. Unlike the Jews, he says, you will seek me, but not find me. Here is different. Notice this. Little children, I shall be with you a little while longer. You will seek me. And as I said to the Jews, where I'm going, you cannot come. So now I'm saying to you, just like I told the Jews, you can't come where I'm going. I'm going to the cross. I'm going to the thresholds of death. I'm going to go to the halls of hell or Sheol. I have to go and release those that have been waiting in this particular place called Abraham's bosom. I have to go through death. As remember when John saw him in the book of Revelation chapter 1, he said, I saw Jesus, and in his hands he had the keys. The keys of what? Of death and what? Hell. I saw him. And Jesus said, I have the keys of death and I have the keys of hell. But I went through what I had to go through to get those keys. You cannot come with me right now. Because I'm going to go through death and I'm going to go to the depths of hell. You see, Jesus will never send you or you and me to a place or a circumstance or a situation that he's never been himself. There's a bunch of... Jesus was never married. How does he know what is hurt to be deserted? He felt deserted. Everyone fled. His best friends. Everyone fled. They forsook him. He was a man of sorrows. And everyone left. Everyone left. So he says, little children. Again, it's a term of tender affection. And it's emotionally charged, as I said to you, because of the poignancy of a farewell. He was saying goodbye. But here, Jesus said, notice what he says. A little while longer, I shall be with you a little while. You will seek me. And as I said to the Jews, where I'm going, you cannot come. So now I'm telling you that. A new commandment I give to you, that you love one another as I have loved you, that you also love one another. By this all will know that you are my disciples if you have love for one another. Now notice Simon Peter. That commandment just went through his head. He's still chewing about that. Where are you going, man? I like that. When you read the Bible, man, it's wonderful. A new commandment I give unto you that you love one another. Peter says, hey, wait. Where are you going? What do you mean? And now he's speaking about his death. Because you can intimate that even Peter says, Lord, I'm willing to go with you. And I'm willing to die for you. Did you know that it's much easier to die for Jesus than to live for Jesus? It's easier. When you know you're going to get killed, persecuted, you already know the Holy Spirit takes over. Hope takes over, just like Stephen, as he saw the glory of God. Right before you get killed, you're going to see the glory of God too. And do you think you're going to be scared? But God, in his infinite mercy, yes, you're going to get killed, but there's going to be peace. All you got to do is read Fox's Book of Martyrs. And you see all those Christians that were basically shred to pieces alive in the arenas of the Roman amphitheaters around the Roman Empire. And all they had to say, I'm not a Christian. That's all. Just recant. That's all they have to say. You know what they were doing? They were singing hymns. And the lion will come, tear their children apart. And they continue singing. Many Romans are watching this display. They came to the Lord Jesus Christ because how they behave. In Fox's Book of Martyrs, there's a soldier who's taking We call him the executor. He's taking the Christians to get killed. And by the time he takes them to the arena, he's born again. And they told him, okay, you can leave. And he takes off his uniform and he says, I'm one of them. I'm a Christian. So what's going on? You see, when that end comes, God will give you a way of escape with peace. It's easier to die, but it's very hard to live for Jesus Christ. But how are we going to accomplish this? Jesus gives us the ability, my love. Love becomes a catalyst. Love becomes a fulcrum. Love becomes the motivational. Love is the spark plug of our souls. It keeps us going. Paul the Apostle said, for the love of Christ compels me. It is the love of God. So basically he was saying, you're going to be on your own for a couple of days. You will not see me. You will not find me because I'm not there. And what happened on that Friday night? He was dead. Did they see Jesus? Yes or no? Friday night. Did they see him? Did they see him Saturday morning? Saturday afternoon? Saturday night? Did they see him Sunday morning? Yes or no? Yes. And they were looking for him and they couldn't find him. And it wasn't until then when they found Jesus. That's what Jesus said in verse 19 of chapter 14. He says, a little while longer and the world will see me no more, but you will see me. Why? Because I live, you will live also. In that day, or at that day, you, Christian, you, my disciples, you will know that I'm in my Father and you in me and I in you. Complete fellowship and harmony with God. But how are you going to accomplish this? Look at verse 15 of chapter 14. Verse 15 of chapter 14. If you love me, keep my commandments. And I will pray the Father and he will give you another helper that he may abide with you. How long? Forever. He is the Spirit of truth whom the world cannot receive because it neither sees him nor knows him. But you know him, for he dwells with you and will be in you. I will not leave you orphans. I will come to you. So the whole farewell has to do with Jesus leaving this world physically. He's gone. But he's going to send the Holy Spirit.
0: Sometimes we get into situations that are way over our heads, and we're looking around wondering what to do next. If we were to first take time to ask God for guidance and wisdom before we venture into the unknown, we would undoubtedly miss out on these opportunities and these kinds of situations. As we've been learning on today's program of On the Level, as Pastor Pancho has been teaching us in the Gospel of John in chapter 13. 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It's there also. You can learn more about getting our Ark app, the free mobile app that we have available, by simply going to our website at thearkmontebello.com. And then please make it a point to join us for our next program of On the Level with Pastor Pancho Juarez.

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1: Welcome to another edition of Brad Huddleston's TechWise. Here's Brad with today's segment.
2: Ephesians 5 verse 11 says, "Have nothing to do with the fruitless deeds of darkness, but rather expose them." I spend a great deal of time on this program, as well as in my books and speaking engagements, exposing the evil deeds of darkness within the context of technology abuse. I also expend a lot of energy offering solutions, which I will discuss in the coming days. I've already mentioned the second solution, have nothing to do with the fruitless deeds of darkness. In order to do that, we must first decide whose moral compass we will follow. If you've been listening to this program, you've heard me quote from the Bible often. I do that because the Bible is my moral compass. In other words, God's Word is the lens through which I view life. For me, it is the final authority for all I think, believe, and do. 2 Timothy 3, verses 16.

0: Welcome to Searchlight, a survey through Scripture with Pastor John Corson. It is our desire to bring you a systematic study of the entire Bible, chapter by chapter, book by book. Have you taken stock of what you have? Do you realize what you possess? In our study of 1 Corinthians chapter 3, we are learning that we have much more than we realize. The Apostle Paul is telling the Corinthians and us that we have access to the whole body of Christ. There is good fruit available throughout the whole church, and we are free to enjoy it. Let's now join Pastor John for our teaching in progress as we learn the enormity of what we possess.
1: All things are yours. All these flavors, all these authors, all these teachers, they're all yours, Paul says, whether it's Apollos or Paul or Cephas. It's all yours. Why do you restrict yourself from enjoying what the Lord has provided to enrich you? That's why personally I don't personally stress or provide, quote, church membership. Sometimes people say, how do we join Applegate? I say, you really can't. You know, if you're a believer, you're part of us. Whether you like us or not, you're part of us. Because I don't want to imply in any way that this is where all the food is at. It's not so. We're here to minister the word and give teachings to people as long as the Lord has them here. But should they go over there or listen to that group and over there in that group are teaching the scriptures? Great. We're one.

0: temple, one body. And you can glean, you see, as you check out everything that's being said and taught with the Word of God. Take that which is good. Leave behind that which doesn't resonate in your heart or correspond with the Word. But Paul says, don't you get it, Corinthians? All things are yours. Happy day. Don't divide. Paul, Apollos, Cephas, whoever, all things are yours. In life, in death, present, things to come, all things are yours. It's all, by the way, it's all yours. You know, it's great when you realize this. Took my kids to Mill Creek Falls a couple of weeks ago. It's a great place to go. The views of the falls there, it's just real neat. It's generally really quiet, so don't go there. It's a great place just to take the family or take the scriptures or to relax and be refreshed. Beautiful falls. And guess what? Doesn't cost me a thing. There's something in us that thinks that we have to own, possess, buy, purchase in order to enjoy. We have to have the vacation house overlooking some lake or overlooking some falls. Guess what? You get the house, you got to keep it up. You got to pay the taxes. You got to go there, because if you don't go there, you'll feel bad about the investment you made. So you miss church and you miss serving the Lord and you miss, and you're off on your vacation house fixing the broken windows. It's a real funny deal what happens in my heart, in our hearts. We think we have to possess, and here the Word says it's all yours. Just enjoy it. You like trees? Oh, go out here past Shady Cove, past Trail. There's campsites all over. Pull in. It's yours. Just enjoy it. Worship the Lord. Just be thankful for the Don't think, oh man, how can I get a vacation house up here? It's already yours. Now, we haven't yet been given full ownership or possession of all places, but that'll come in due season. But right now, there's enough given to you. The lakes, the beaches. Truly, today I stopped off in journey en route to an appointment at the rest stop outside of Talent. I pulled off there, and I grabbed my Bible that I had with me, and I went walking through. It's a great rest stop. It is a great rest stop out there outside of Talent on I-5. I mean, it was wonderful. There's this open area that's been mowed, you know, and there was these birds out there making this, whatever they were making. And it was just a real neat time. And guess what? I got to drive my car away, and that was it. Got to read Jeremiah 1, 2, and 3, spend some time in prayer, confess for eating the ice cream the night before, and go my way, you know. And this is what Paul is saying. Don't be so sectarian. Don't be so narrow. Don't be so possessive. It's all yours. All the teachings, all things, life and death, what's ahead, hey, you're free. You go, great, it's all mine. But wait a minute. And you, verse 23, are Christ's. Guess who owns you? Christ. And Christ is God's. Great passage. Great exhortation. Powerful presentation that Paul makes about just enjoying who you are in unison with your sisters and your brothers. Now, as he's been talking about ministry, he goes on to say about his own ministry. Let a man so account of us as ministers of Christ, stewards of the mysteries of God. Since you're talking about me, since you're dividing over me, Paul would say to this part of the body at Corinth. Regard us as ministers of Christ. Huperteis in the Greek. It means under rower. That's what the word minister means. It's the galley slave. It's the guy on the lowest deck who's rowing at the oars. He can't see where he's going. He just follows the beating of the drummer or the cadence giver. He just has implicit trust that the cadence giver and ultimately the captain of the ship will bring it to its destination. He's just to be faithful at rowing. He's an under rower. What does it mean to be a minister? You who are ministers, and you all can be and should be. Many of you are just that, serving in ministry service. It means you just plug away. You just row. You're not trying to figure out, well, hey, Cap, where's this going? Or that cadence is a little bit too fast or too slow. You're an under rower. You just obediently, stroke after stroke, day after day, do what the Lord has called you to do. If it's to teach, teach. If it's to be a deacon, deek. You know? If it's to be an usher, ush. If it's to be a lawnmower, mow. If it's to be a letter writer, write letters. If it's to be a disciple or a disciple. Whatever it is, you just keep plugging away as an under rower. Because the Lord has entrusted, Paul says, to us, the mysteries of God. We are stewards. The word steward there means household slave. Not only an under rower, that is a guy underneath the deck rowing away, but we're a slave in the home as well. A steward. The steward was the slave who knew where the master's goods were. He knew where the master's goods could be located. If the master called for this item or had need of that thing, the steward of the home. Genesis 39. Recall, Joseph was a steward in Potiphar's house. He knew where the master's goods were. He could get them for the master. He was submitted to the master. He knew all about where the master's goods were. That's what Paul says we are. We're just plugging away, and we know where the master's goods are, the mysteries, the riches. That is why, again, for you Bible students, in Matthew chapter 13, Jesus, after talking about the parables, said to his boys, "Do you understand these things?" And they said, "Yes, Lord." And they didn't. But they're like me. They're like us. Sure, got it. So he said unto them, verse 52 of Matthew 13, I'll read it to you. "Therefore, every scribe which is instructed unto the kingdom of heaven is likened unto a man that is a householder or a steward, which bringeth forth out of his treasures things old and new." Interesting. The man who is going to be useful in service can take of the old and the new when the master calls. Jesus is talking about taking from, if you would, the Old Testament. The illustrations and pictures and types and stories, that he can draw from those and use those as models, as pictures, as examples, and the New Testament, if you would, what Jesus came to teach and share very clearly and blatantly and straightforwardly. The good steward is the man who can take from the old and the new, who gets the whole thing and can use it all for the master's service, you see. That's why I think it's important to go through the Bible, to become familiar with the law, the prophets, the poets, to go through Paul's teachings, the gospel stories, the apocalypse, to go through it all, become familiar with it all, that you might be able to pull from the old and the new, and you will be a rich and valuable servant if you do. Read your Bible. Keep at it, gang. Don't give up. "Oh, it's so dry. I'm reading through Leviticus right now. I don't get a thing. I'm going through Isaiah. It's a mystery to me." Keep reading. Why? Because it's feeding your inner man. It's spiritual food. And in due season, you will get it to a much greater degree than you do now. 2 Kings chapter 3. "Oh, there's a drought in the land. It's dry." The king called for Elisha the prophet. "Help us out," he said. "Here's what you do. Dig some ditches here in the sand, in this dry ground." They dug ditches in the dry ground. The next day, water was filling those ditches, you see. Water is a type of what in the scriptures? The word. We're washed by the water, which is the word. We're clean through the word. You know the analogies. So what's the story? What's the thing? It's for me to keep digging ditches. Just every day, dig some. I'm going to dig them anyway. I'm going to go through it. And eventually, I'll get it. I can dig it. Yeah, I got it. I get it, Lord. Man, 6 years ago, this was a mystery to me. But now that I'm in Revelation, I remember now this story that relates to Daniel. And I make the connection because I was in the Word. I was going to the studies. I was taking time to think through the stories. You'll get it. Why has the Lord written this book in that way? Why didn't he just have it? Section 1, marriage, and 5 chapters. Section 2, the doctrine of the Holy Spirit, and 3 chapters. Section 3, Bible prophecy, in 8 chapters. That's the way I would have wrote it. The Lord says, no. Analogies and stories and pictures and genealogies. To the carnal mind, it'll be a mystery that's unknowable. But to the spiritual man who plugs away day after week after month after year after decade, it becomes incredibly exciting. And the thing is, applicable to every person in any culture at any point in history, it works. Whereas if it was written like I would do it, it might work a little bit for us in America. But that's about it, if that. It's brilliant. And that's what Paul says. And I want to point this out to you who desire to be used by the Lord and in ministry. Paul says, this is what we are. We're ministers of Christ. That is, we just keep plugging away day by day. We're stewards. We are in charge of the mysteries, the old and the new, the pictures and typologies. That's what we're about. We become those who are familiar with the riches, the mysteries of God, the things of the Scripture, you see. Moreover, verse 2, it is required in stewards that a man be found what? Faithful. That's all that I am required to be. Not successful, but just what? Faithful. Great day when this finally sinks in. God does not call you to be successful. Most successful minister in the Old Testament. Man, this guy, everywhere he went, everybody got saved. He was in a boat and the whole crew gets saved when they throw him overboard. He went into Nineveh, the whole city, 1 million people perhaps, demographically. They're saved, every single one. Man, we would have conferences headlining him, books written about him, videos done on him. Come and hear, speak at our seminar, Jonah, the most successful minister of all. But we know, not really. Another guy, a compadre in the office of a prophet. This guy was a failure. Preached for 30 years without seeing one conversion. Not in the who's who of prophets, but in the who's he. No results, no fruit seemingly. His name, Jeremiah. No one asked him to speak. No one wrote articles on his life. But in God's economy, Jeremiah was exceedingly successful. And when Jesus came on the scene, they looked at him and said, he must be Jeremiah, Matthew 16. No one said, he's Jonah. No one ever thought Jesus was Jonah. Did you realize that? He was never accused of being Jonah. Never mistaken for Jonah, but they thought, he's Jeremiah. Jeremiah was a man who was not successful in the world's eyes, but faithful to what God said. And he was a man of character, and he's esteemed highly to this day, you see. Just be faithful. You might not be noticed, applauded, patted on the back. That's okay. Either was Jerry. Jesus said, beware when all men speak well of you. Be careful. Just be faithful. What'll God do? He'll bless you. Remember Shammah? One of David's mighty men. The Philistines are coming. Everybody split. What did Shammah say? Oh man, the king gave me a job to do. He told me to guard the beans. That's what David told me to do. I guess I better guard him, even though everybody else is splitting and running. He dug in. God looked down at Shammah. Said, I like that. That's good. A guy who's willing to die guarding the beans. I'm going to bless that man. I'm going to just because he hung in there, man. And the Lord worked through Shammah, and Shammah single-handedly took on the whole army of the Philistines. I'm sure he thought he would be dead meat. But he just stood tough. He stayed there, and God worked a miracle, and the whole Philistine army was defeated miraculously. Why? Because Shammah was showing faithfulness in ministry. Something little. The greatest need that I think is in the church today is not for men of faith. It's for faithful men who will just stand their ground and say, this is what the Lord has called me to do or called me to be. Might be guarding the beans. Everybody else might flee, but I'm going to stay here and stay tough. God's called me to do something, and until the king, the son of David, gives me definite orders to move in a different direction, I'm going to guard the beans. It's required. The one thing that is required of stewards, dear sisters and brothers, is that they be found faithful. Just keep plugging away as an under-rower, as a steward who knows where the goods are in the house and can pull them out at the right time. Just being faithful day after day. That's what the Lord requires of you, not success, but faithfulness. With me, it is a very small thing, verse 3, that I should be judged of you or of men's judgment. Yea, I judge not mine own self, for I know nothing by myself, yet I am not hereby justified, but he that judgeth me is the Lord. It's a very small thing that you guys are down on me, Paul says to the Corinthian community. I'm not worried about that judgment. You're judging me, he said to them. He said, in fact, I don't even put much stock in my own judging of myself. The heart is deceitfully and desperately wicked. We don't even know where we're really at in our own hearts. Paul says, I don't even put much stock in my own self-evaluation. Don't even worry about it. Some people are just so down on themselves all the time, and the Lord isn't. Others are never down on themselves. They just say, man, I've got such a clear conscience, when in reality they just have a rotten memory. They just don't remember what they said or did or thought an hour ago. If they did, they would be down on themselves too, you see. So Paul says, I'm not concerned about your judging me. It'll hinder my ministry. Or what I evaluate myself as being, I can't even figure that out. I don't worry about that. Judge nothing, therefore, verse 5, before the time until the Lord comes, who will bring both to light the hidden things of darkness and make manifest the counsels of the hearts. And then shall every man have praise of God. I don't judge myself. I don't really care necessarily what you render in your judgment of me, because the only judgment that counts is when we'll stand before the Lord at the Bema seat. And all of our works, as we talked about last week, will then be tried by fire. Note this. It says, don't judge anything. Don't judge yourself and don't judge others. It's not your place. It's not my calling to be judging condemningly. Now, we're to identify those false prophets and false teachers. To identification, yes, but not to condemnation. Not to be critical for the sake of just being cynical. Because the Lord will come, verse 5, and he'll bring to light the hidden things of darkness. Now, what does this mean? It does not mean that when the Lord comes back, all the dark stuff that you did is going to be brought to light. The blood of Jesus Christ has cleansed you and me from all our sin, and he declares your sin and your iniquity will what? I remember no more. So then what's being talked about? It's the dark things that when Paul later on in 1 Corinthians chapter 13 says, now we see through a glass darkly. We don't get it. We just can't really figure things out. We don't know why the Lord is doing certain things and why he isn't doing other things.
1: Do you ever wonder that? Does it sometimes confuse you to see how the Lord does things? Well, a time is coming when all those things will be revealed. And when they are revealed, we will marvel at the wisdom of God. Everything that he does has a perfect purpose. We will continue in our study of 1 Corinthians 4 on our next program. We do hope that you can join us again then. 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
2: If you don't see the world being conditioned for something coming, if you're not aware of what's happening around you as the entire world is getting on board, as you see the scaffolding being set, your eyes are closed, they need to be open. These things are happening now in the sense that we're seeing the world be dramatically impacted and affected all at once. It's a preview of things to come, I believe.
1: Calvary South OC welcomes you once again to A Daily Walk with Pastor John Randall. We'll meet you in chapter 14 of Revelation today and encounter three angels with powerful messages. One will speak of salvation and another damnation for those who have rejected Christ. In the end times, a lot of people will be duped by the Antichrist and his cohort, the false prophet, and today we'll begin to see the consequences for doing so.
2: Well, let's open up our Bibles now to the book of Revelation, chapter 14. With a message entitled, The Angelic Messengers, Revelation chapter 14. And this morning, I'd like to draw your attention to verse 6. And here, the Apostle John writes, Then I saw another angel flying in the midst of heaven, having the everlasting gospel to preach to those who dwell on the earth, to every nation, tribe, tongue, and people. Saying with a loud voice, Fear God, give glory to Him, for the hour of His judgment has come, and worship Him who made heaven and earth, the sea and the springs of water. And another angel followed, saying, Babylon is fallen, that great city, because she made all the nations drink of the wine of the wrath of her fornication. As a pastor, you usually begin the week by considering the different texts that you will be preaching from. And I must admit that there are certain weeks that you're excited to get to the pulpit because the passages before you are so encouraging and you just can't wait to share them. And then there are other moments when the message you prepare is a difficult one to deliver. However, I realize that to skip over those passages would be a great disservice to the congregation. You know, the Lord warned the prophet Ezekiel in chapter 33, and he said this, Son of man, I've made you a watchman for the house of Israel. Therefore, you shall hear the word from my mouth, and you shall warn them. And when I say to the wicked, O wicked man, you shall surely die, and you do not speak to warn the wicked from his way, that wicked man shall die in his iniquity, but his blood I will require at your hand. And then the Lord said, Nevertheless, if you warn the wicked to turn from his way, and he does not turn from his way, he shall die in his iniquity, but you have delivered your soul. This is one of those weeks when there is a strong warning found in the scriptures that must be delivered because your eternal destiny hangs in the balance. It was at the beginning of Revelation chapter 14 where we were given a description of a group of 144,000 Jewish believers who will be on the earth during the great time of tribulation or the great tribulation. They will be uniquely marked with the seal of God upon their lives, but they will be preserved and they will be protected throughout the tribulation. But at the end of the 7 years of tribulation, when the Lord Jesus Christ returns in his second coming, they will join in his triumph on Mount Zion there in Jerusalem. Following the preview of this remnant of Israel, John now records a series of visions and climactic announcements. And it's important to keep in mind that these proclamations do not appear in chronological order. Instead, they deal with themes and events that stretch across the tribulation period, finding their ultimate culmination in its final days. And there are at least 6 different angels that are declaring an announcement or carrying out an assignment. In verse 1 of chapter 14, John says, "Then I looked." But now in verse 6, he says, "Then I saw." The apostle now sees three angels with powerful messages to proclaim. And the first angel arrives with a proclamation of salvation. It says, "I saw an angel flying in the midst of heaven, having the everlasting gospel to preach." As you read through the Word of God, you will realize that the Lord has always had his messengers to proclaim his truth. Primarily, he uses human instruments. Even now, the church is called to be his ambassadors, proclaiming the life-saving message of the gospel to a lost and dying world. Yet during the great tribulation period, when the ambassadors have been called home in the rapture, the Lord uses other means to get his message across. And he will give mankind one final opportunity to repent and be saved. And by sending these angelic messengers to men, all men are without excuse. No one will be able to say, "We did not know," or "We never heard," because the angel is flying to and fro throughout the earth proclaiming the everlasting gospel. And the everlasting gospel is the same gospel message that we're proclaiming today. The word gospel literally means good news. It occurs 93 times in the Bible, exclusively within the New Testament. And it's everlasting in the sense that it is ageless. And the gospel involves the death of Christ on the cross to redeem us from sin and his resurrection from the dead, proving his victory over sin and death. But more than just the gospel of grace, this angelic proclamation also seems to include the good news that God will finally establish his ultimate sovereignty over the world. He is about to rule and reign. His judgment is about to come. This is it. All the chaos is coming to a close. Listen, that's good news. There's one day all the chaos is going to come to a close when Christ establishes his kingdom on the earth. And this message is both a blessing and a warning. You can give an amen to that. That's good news, friend. I don't know what news you're watching, but this is good news right here. The angel calls upon the world to fear God or have a reverence for God. You know, many today do not believe nor embrace the gospel because their hearts are hardened by sin. And part of the problem is there's no fear of God. They're not in awe of who he is or what he has said in his word. If man today truly had a reverential awe and fear of God, the world would be a much different place. The Bible tells us in Psalm 111 that the fear of the Lord is the beginning of wisdom. In Proverbs chapter 1, it says that the fear of the Lord is the beginning of knowledge, but fools despise wisdom and instruction. Proverbs 14, the fear of the Lord is the fountain of life to turn one away from the snares of death. The angel says, "Fear God and give glory to God." Glory is something that belongs to God alone. Glory is ascribed to God. He alone is worthy of all the praise and all the glory. And as a Christian, as a believer in Jesus, I want to live my life ultimately for the glory of God. Fear God, give glory to God, and he says, worship God in verse 7. Worship him who made heaven and earth and the sea and the springs of water. The angel points man back to his creator, to the one who made all things, and says, worship him. Folks, we were created to worship. Mankind has a desire placed within him to worship something or someone. But our worship is meant for God alone, who is worthy. And yet we live in a day and age where men and women worship gods made in their own likeness. So much of the world's spirituality today is to construct your own God philosophy. Develop your own spiritual ideas, mixing everything together from karma to Krishna to Buddha, to Christ, in order to come up with something that suits you. But for the Christian, for the follower of Jesus, we understand who God is, and we stand in reverential awe of Him, which moves us to give Him glory that He deserves, and it leads us to a life of worship that is to be lived for the Lord. Worship is a response to who God is, to what Jesus has done, and not only is it a response motivated by love, but it is a command that is given within His word. Worship the Lord God, and Him only shall you serve, the Bible says. But also notice that this angelic message was for every tribe, nation, and tongue. It's for every person. It's a message of salvation. Jesus, when He gave the Great Commission, said, go into all of the world and preach the gospel. So this first angelic message is one of salvation. And I pray that you've responded to that message. And if you haven't, before our service is over, I'm going to give you an opportunity to receive Christ as your Lord and Savior and to come and stand below this platform and repent of your sin and receive Christ and have the hope of heaven. But following this angelic proclamation of salvation, the second angel arrives and he comes with a prediction of judgment. Look at verse 8. Another angel followed saying, Babylon is fallen, that great city, because she made all the nations drink of the wine of her fornication. The second angel follows behind the first, and he predicts the certainty of destruction of Babylon. The word fallen is used twice for emphasis and finality. Babylon, we have to identify, what is this in reference to? Prophetically speaking, Babylon sometimes refers to the physical city. Other times it refers to a religious and political system, all connecting it to the character of historic Babylon in the past. When you go back into the Old Testament and you study the beginning of Babylon, what you will find is that the first place in Scripture where organized rebellion and idolatry began was in Babylon. It was the place where the Tower of Babel was constructed in Genesis chapter 11. And it was there in historic Babylon that the seeds of rebellion began to spread. And here in Revelation, history comes full circle as rebellion and idolatry come together once again on a global level with the empire of the Antichrist. Thus, the Lord refers to, in Revelation, the Antichrist kingdom as Babylon, both in its political and idolatrous nature. One of the main reasons for the fall of this rebellious regime in the future is that it made all nations of the world participate in its idolatrous system. The phrase drinking of the wine of her wrath

0: or fornication is a picture of the participation and the acceptance of this system, which the Lord will ultimately topple and destroy. It was a system that was built to stand against God, but ultimately it will come to nothing. Folks, anytime a person seeks to build their life apart from God, from an eternal perspective, they will lose everything. Jesus said, "What will it profit a man if he gain the whole world and yet he lose his own soul?" Today, you can choose to live your life apart from God, and when you die, you will continue to have what you desire for eternity. You'll be separated from God. That's what the Bible says. But that's why Jesus came, so you never have to be separated from God. John says there's a third angel now, another messenger. This time, he comes with a message of punishment for those who are followers of the Antichrist, and he refers to him as the beast. Look at verse 9 in your Bible. "Then a third angel followed them, saying with a loud voice, 'If anyone worships the beast,'" that's the Antichrist, "'and his image, and receives his mark on their forehead or on his hand, he himself shall also drink of the wine of the wrath of God, which is poured out in full strength into the cup of his indignation. Furthermore, he shall be tormented with fire and brimstone in the presence of the holy angels, in the presence of the Lamb, and the smoke of the torment ascends forever and ever. And they have no rest day or night who worship the beast and his image, and whoever receives the mark of his name." For those who reject the message of the gospel of salvation, the everlasting gospel, for the ones who disregard the warnings of his coming and the collapse of the Antichrist kingdom called Babylon, and instead they choose to take a mark on their bodies and they worship the beast, it says here, their judgment will be final. There are no more chances after this. This is very sobering and concerning. This announcement, listen folks, listen carefully to me on this. This announcement is directed toward those who reject Christ's invitation to be saved. They are the ones who worship the beast and they take his mark. They've been brought into a system of lies and deception. They've been swept up into the demonic narrative of the devil, and they gladly participate with the majority of the world. I need to tell you this if you're not aware of it. Some of these things are being put in place right now. If you don't see the world being conditioned for something coming, if you're not aware of what's happening around you as the entire world is getting on board, as you see the scaffolding being set, your eyes are closed, they need to be open. These things are happening now in the sense that we're seeing the world be dramatically impacted and affected all at once. It's a preview of things to come, I believe. The eternal repercussions of their decision is that scripture says they will drink, notice this, of the wine of the wrath of God. In verse 8, it says they drank of the wine of Babylon's fornication, which means they took part of it, they embraced it, they accepted it. But now in verse 10, it says they drink again, but this time it's the wine of God's wrath in full strength. The phrase "drinking of the wine" is a picture of the experience that they will have. It describes what they will receive, what they will partake of. And in this context, and in the tense of the Greek language, the words are extremely serious. Because it says here, having drunk of the spiritual fornication, they will drink of the full strength of the wrath of God. In other words, they bought into the world system. They participated in it. They lived a life like they did not know God. Their entire existence, they just went on the bandwagon with everybody else. What was culturally relevant, what was culturally popular, they turned away from Christ. And now the result is they're going to reap what they've sown. In full strength. When it says full strength, listen, it means untempered by mercy and the grace of God any longer. It's the strongest language of damnation in all of Scripture. For the worshipers of the beast, which are ultimately worshipers of Satan, will experience eternal judgment. It says in verse 10, they will be, it says it right here, tormented with fire and brimstone, and the smoke of their torment, notice this, ascends forever and ever, and they have no rest day or night. This right here is so serious. There are some that would perhaps like to take that scripture out of their Bible or to explain it away as some allegory, dismiss and deny the reality of hell and eternal punishment for those who reject God. But friends, listen, the word forever in verse 11 is the strongest expression of eternity in the Greek language. Jesus referred to hell 11 out of its 12 occurrences in the New Testament. Jesus did. And Jesus made 12 out of the 19 references in the New Testament to hellfire. Jesus, our Savior, who died in our place, who took our sins upon himself, who rose again from the dead on the third day to keep us from eternal judgment. Instead, we find he offered us eternal life. He used these expressions more than any other person in the New Testament so people would not go there. Jesus himself took of the cup of the wrath that we deserve upon himself so that we never have to drink it. But the person that rejects what he has done will take that cup and drink it for themselves. These truths can't be overlooked. They can't be dismissed. They can't be explained away because, again, eternal destinies hang in the balance. People run from these truths. They dismiss these truths. You know something? I've done memorials for people who lived their entire life in sin and never confessed Jesus as their Savior. And when their friends get up and give an account of the deceased, many have attempted to say they're in a better place. They want to believe that. But they're not in a better place unless they have Jesus as their Savior. And in reality, they're in the worst place imaginable, a place that Jesus died to keep them from. Friend, listen, hell is as real as heaven is. It's real. And following this solemn warning of coming judgment of those who reject Christ, there is a glimmer of hope and reassurance for those who choose to accept Christ. Yes, there will be those who get saved during the tribulation period, but they will have to die for their faith. They will be martyred. Notice in verse 12, here is the patience, it says, of the saints. Here are those who keep the commandments of God and the faith of Jesus. And I heard a voice from heaven saying, write, blessed are the dead who die in the Lord from now on. Yes, says the Spirit, that they may rest from their labors and their works follow them. Friends, there is a stark contrast between those who have no rest for eternity and those who will rest from their labors. Notice that John writes the word and is instructed to write the word blessed. You know what that word means? It means, oh, how happy. It's a word that is found many places throughout the scriptures. Yet here in verse 13 of Revelation, it may be one of the most unique references of blessing. As John says, those who die, the martyr's death at this point, are blessed. The word saints is a reference to Jews and Gentiles who get saved during the tribulation period. They missed the rapture, but they got saved during the tribulation period. They have not taken the mark. They have chosen not to worship the beast nor his image. They counted the cost. They persevered. They followed Christ and they died for their faith. And John hears this voice from heaven pronouncing a blessing upon those who die in the Lord as martyrs for their faith. And the contrast, listen, the contrast is so evident when comparing those who reject Christ and perish eternally versus those who receive Christ, experience heaven eternally. It's true. Again, they will be martyred for their faith, but it is a far better option and even considered a blessing by way of comparison. And that is why he writes, blessed are those who now die because of what they'll experience for eternity. Listen, today you can choose to live the life that you want to live. You can choose to accept the love of God as revealed in the finished work of Christ, or you can choose to reject it.
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0: Following the reassurance of the tribulation believers' ultimate reward, another revelation is given to John of a coming harvest. Notice what it says. Follow along. Verse 14. Then I looked. Here's something else. And behold, a white cloud. And on the cloud sat one like the Son of Man, having on his head a golden crown, and in his hand a sharp sickle. And another angel came out of the temple, crying with a loud voice to him who sat on the cloud, saying, thrust in your sickle and reap, for the time has come for you to reap, for the harvest of the earth is ripe. So he who sat on the cloud thrust in the sickle on the earth, and the earth was reaped. In this vision, John sees several things. First of all, the Son of Man sitting on a white cloud. The Son of Man is a reference to Jesus Christ. It is a phrase that is used throughout the Gospels. Jesus often referred to himself as the Son of Man, speaking of his humanity. He's the Son of Man and he's the Son of God. Son of Man and Son of God come together in what's called the incarnation of Christ. Fully God and yet fully man. But here, John sees Jesus sitting on a white cloud. And the cloud that he sits upon is a reference to his glory. And it's symbolic throughout the Scriptures of his divine holy presence. And the fact that the cloud is described as a white cloud speaks to his purity, his righteousness. And there's a crown that's placed upon his head, and it reveals his power and sovereignty, that he's the King of Kings and the Lord of Lords. You remember in Matthew's gospel that Jesus predicted this event would occur. Matthew 24, Jesus said, then the sign of the Son of Man will appear in heaven, and then all the tribes of the earth will mourn when they see the Son of Man coming on the clouds of heaven with power and great glory.
1: Well, we've got some more ground to cover here in Revelation 14. We'll have that for you next time on A Daily Walk with Pastor John Randall. See you then.

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1: The human body is composed of about $3 worth of chemicals. But what about the human soul? At the Bridge Gap Minute, here's Pastor Lloyd Pulley.
2: Jesus came because he valued us enough to come and to die. What does that tell you about the value of your soul? How do you value anything? 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You know, what is somebody willing to pay? How many of you have seen the antique thing where they show all the antiques and then they find out their little piece of junk they bought at a garage sale is worth $5,000 and their eyes lighten up? Wow, I didn't know it was worth that. Well, it's only worth that because somebody's willing to pay that much for that piece of junk. Well, how much are you worth? What are you valued at? Just look at what God was willing to pay for you to ransom your soul from the slave market of sin.
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1: This is the daily radio ministry of Pastor Sandy Adams of Calvary Chapel Stone Mountain in Atlanta, Georgia. Pastor Sandy is currently teaching through the book of 1 John. Now here's Pastor Sandy in 1 John chapter 5 as he begins a brand new message called The Desirable Loop.
2: Pascual Perez is a name that lives in infamy in Atlanta Braves sports baseball history. Perez was a Braves starting pitcher for four seasons, from 1982 to 1984. In his first year with the team, one night, Perez was late getting to the stadium. He actually missed the game. This was on an evening when he was scheduled by the manager to start the game pitching. Perez spent 2 hours driving around Interstate 285 looking for the right exit. He circled the perimeter of Metro Atlanta twice that night. When he finally stopped to get gas, the station attendant recognized him and said everyone at the ballpark was waiting on him. He gave him directions to the stadium. Well, from that moment on, Pascual was known as Perimeter Perez. He even had a jacket made with I-285 printed on the back. He got trapped in an endless loop, and he couldn't get out, as did the Apostle John. I've heard it defined, a loop is a process where the end is connected to the beginning, so that the process gets continually repeated. There are video loops that play continually. It's a continuous replay. They're program loops that trap your computer into automatically duplicating commands. And there are also spiritual loops where one action leads to another, then to another. It eventually loops back to the beginning and the process runs repeatedly. This is what John describes in his letter. Christianity is a wonderful, a desirable loop. It begins with faith, which then leads to life, which then leads to love for God and for others, which leads to obedience to God's commands, which ultimately leads to victory, which then refortifies the faith which started it. The loop then starts all over again. Faith produces life. Pascual laps the perimeter one more time. Well, chapter 5 takes us on this loop, this desirable loop. Verse 1 begins, "Whoever believes that Jesus is the Christ is born of God." And here is where Christianity begins. This is where the spiritual loop starts, with faith. You can hit the switch as much as you like. Like starting the car in the morning, you can turn that key multiple times. And you might hear some clicking noises under the hood. Your conscience might rattle you a bit. But the engine won't roll over

0: it won't really catch fire without faith. I know people who come to church. They learn a few verses. They understand a truth or two. Even talk about God. It's like turning the key, but nothing happens. Hey, the engine in our spiritual life doesn't fire up until we believe. You don't become aware of the life of God and the Spirit of God until you stake your life and destiny on Jesus. If you want to be born of God, if you want to be made alive and aware spiritually, then you have to personally bow your knee to Jesus as the Christ, that is, as the promised King. The English word Christ is from the Hebrew term Messiah, which means anointed one. And this is what the Hebrews did with their king. They would anoint him with oil. Thus, Christ is God's promised King. He's our deliverer. And my question to you this morning is, have you trusted your life, your all, to King Jesus? Have you made him your Lord and your King? If not, you have yet to be born of God. Well, John continues, and everyone who loves him who begot also loves him who is begotten of him. Of course, to beget means to sire or to father a child. In a sense, every Christian is born of God. We've been begotten spiritually. The seed of God's word is planted in our hearts. The Holy Spirit brings it to life. But Jesus was begotten of God in a unique way. He was born of God physically. The Holy Spirit hovered over the womb of a virgin. And God's Son became a man. We know in the case of Jesus, this was the only time such a miracle ever occurred. For in his gospel, John calls Jesus in chapter 3, verse 16, God's only begotten Son. Jesus holds exclusive, celebrated status. He is begotten of God in a way that no one else is begotten. John says, if you love the Father or him who begot, then you'll love his Son who is begotten of him. You know, the greatest kindness that you can do for me is to be nice to one of my kids. Get my son a job. God bless you. Or help him out with a project around the house. Or help my daughter-in-law out with her kids. And I'll treat what you've done as if you've done me a favor. And so it is with God. Jesus is God's only begotten Son. Thus, to love God is to love his Son, Jesus. But the opposite is also true. Deny or defame God's only begotten Son, and you reveal your hatred for God. This is what's so frightening when you stand before the Dome of the Rock there in the heart of Jerusalem. You shudder to see such blatant blasphemy against God. On the Temple Mount, there stands a Muslim shrine. And wrapped around the top of the building in Arabic script is the blasphemous phrase, God does not beget and God is not begotten. That is a targeted assault on John 3:16 and on 1 John 5:1, it is a direct denial of the deity of Jesus. This Muslim holy site is the same ground where the Jewish temple once stood. And the Muslims have made the same mistake as did the Jews. They've denied the unique birth of God's only begotten Son. It reveals both religions' hatred for the Savior. Hey, John is saying, you don't love the Father in heaven if you hate his Son. This is why the good Jew or the peace-loving Muslim isn't going to heaven, for they both have insulted God. They've denied his Son, the same Son that the Father sent to save us. Well, John tells us in verse 2, by this we know that we love the children of God when we love God and keep his commandments. Again, how do we know that we've truly been born of God and have his love in us? The answer is, do we love God enough to obey his commandments? Remember, true love is willing to love the other person in the way they want or need to be loved, not just love them in the way that's convenient for you. This past Friday, my wife, showed me true love. It was true love. See, she likes to pull weeds out of our front yard, which is a good thing. It's kind of rare to find a wife who likes to pull weeds. It's a good thing as long as she collects the weeds that she pulls. But when she pulls weeds and then just kind of tosses them back over in the grass, apparently so that her husband will have to come behind her on his hands and knees and pick up all the weeds that she's pulled, it becomes a terrible thing. It's like one of the worst things you can do to your spouse. No wonder he always complains about this. Well, this Friday, I came home, and on my back porch, for the first time in our 38-year marriage, there was a bucket of weeds. I was so proud of her. My wife had collected every weed that she had pulled that day so that her husband wouldn't have to come behind her and pick up those weeds. I felt so loved. And if you love God, this is how you'll show Him. You'll love Him in the way that He wants to be loved. You'll keep His commandments. You'll be humble and compliant, as verse 3 tells us, "For this is the love of God, that we keep His commandments." And His commandments are not burdensome, John says. Don't think you've made some colossal sacrifice by keeping God's commandments. It's not like His requirements are grievous and not good for you anyway. In Matthew chapter 11, verse 30, Jesus said, "My yoke is easy and my burden is light." It was the power-hungry Pharisees, the Jewish legalists, who weighed people down with meaningless regulations. They wanted to bully you and show that they could keep you under their thumb. They were like the teacher who assigns homework only because she doesn't want you to go out and play when you get home. On the other hand, Jesus asks us to do only what's best for us in the first place. His commandments are light and they're easy. It should be our joy to bring Him pleasure. When my son Mac was living at home with us, I could tell him to wash and wax my car. "Mac, I want you to vacuum out the interior. Make sure you armor all those tires as well." And by his reaction, you would have thought I had asked my son Mac to walk to the moon. But let's say he had a date. Oh, my. He wanted to use my car. I wouldn't even have to ask. It's amazing the time he would spend sprucing up that car. You'd think he was in the detailing business. And the difference? One word, love. That's why God's commandments are never a burden. For when we love God, we'll want to obey Him. You'll see His commandments as a way to please the person you love. What a difference love makes. Well, verse 4 tells us, "For whatever is born of God overcomes the world." Hey, the world is applying outside pressure to us to conform, to give in to sin. But God has planted His Spirit in us. The Holy Spirit mounts an inner resistance to the world. Thus, the key to us being an overcomer is learning to live from the inside out. Remember, your strength is on the inside. The life of God is growing in you. His peace, His love, His joy, His power, His wisdom is swelling up on the inside of you. See, the Christian life is like a helium-filled balloon. Fill a balloon with helium and it rises despite the gravity that wants to keep it down. The life of God's Spirit also gives us a buoyancy, a spiritual lift that not only helps us to undergo hardships, but to overcome those hardships. He says, "And this is the victory that has overcome the world, our faith." What is the key to living inside out? It's faith. It's us trusting in Jesus. This is what activates His life and power in us. But verse 5, "Who is this who overcomes the world? But he who believes that Jesus is the Son of God." In verse 4, John wrote, "This is the victory, our faith." But in verse 5, he clarifies that it's not just faith. It's not just sincere faith. It's faith in God's Son, Jesus Christ. Faith is only as good as its object. It's interesting, the Greek word translated victory in verse 4 is the word Nike, which was also the name of the Greek goddess of victory. Apparently, she wore fancy sneakers with a swoosh logo. Hey, whenever you see that Nike swoosh, and you don't have to look very far, it's everywhere, let it remind you of your victory in Christ. Literally, we could read verse 4, and this is the Nike that has overcome the world. And if you're thinking of the shoe manufacturer, don't conclude, just do it. The opposite attitude should be true of us who are Christians. God doesn't want us to just do it. The work's already been done. He wants us to trust in Jesus. This is the Nike that has overcome the world, our faith. Jesus did the work for us, and now we need to learn to apply His victory to our lives. It's our faith that unlocks His power in our hearts. And so here is how Christianity is this desirable repeating loop. We begin with faith. Faith in Jesus then produces spiritual life. Life means a love for God and a willingness to keep His commandments, which then causes spiritual lift and victory over the world, which then reinforces our faith, which brings us right back to life. And on we go. As Christians, we grow from grace to grace to grace. Now remember, John's letter addresses the dangerous heresy that would later be known as Gnosticism. It was the heretical belief that denied Jesus was God in the flesh. And there were two types of Gnosticism. Both were named after the men who championed the heresies. First was called Docetic Gnosticism. It taught that Jesus was a phantom. He was a ghost. He had not really come in human flesh. His body was only an illusion. It was an apparition. The other branch was called Cerinthian Gnosticism. It taught that the Spirit of Christ came on the man Jesus at His baptism, but then departed before His crucifixion, so that it wasn't really the Son of God who was put to death. Well, here in a single verse, John cuts down both these heretical branches. Verse 6. For this is He who came by water and blood, Jesus Christ, not only by water, but by water and blood. And it is the Spirit who bears witness, because the Spirit is truth. Water refers to Jesus' birth, His human birth. Hey, His mother's water broke. Jesus was born a human birth. He was not a phantom. He was not some apparition. He was born with a body. He was flesh and bone. The blood refers to His death. The Savior of men, the Son of God, spilt literal blood upon the cross. It was Jesus there upon that cross. Jesus was God at birth and God at death. And thus both His sinless birth and His innocent death combined to save us. Verse 7. For there are three that bear witness in heaven, the Father, the Word, and the Holy Spirit. And these three are one. And here is where we find some controversy. Now realize, the authors of the New Testament, they wrote in Greek. Your English Bible is a translation of the Greek. We don't have the author's original writings, what we call the autographs. But we do have copies of very ancient scrolls, some dating back to the first century. To be exact, there are 5,800 Greek copies of the New Testament. Scholars have examined these different scrolls and their minimal variations, and they've determined that their content is in 95% agreement. The few variations that exist are mostly spelling and grammar. They account for zero discrepancies in doctrine. Now, since 1 John 5, verse 7 appears in just a few of the very, very late Greek manuscripts, some people have questioned the authenticity of this verse. As a matter of fact, some of the newer translations leave it completely out. Perhaps you have a Bible that leaves the verse out. The King James translators chose to include the verse, but in the New King James, you'll notice there's a qualifying notation in the margin. It is interesting that none of the early church fathers used this verse to defend the doctrine of the Trinity. And you would have thought if it was available to them, they would have. They were arguing over this doctrine. They were debating it. And this verse is so clear, it would seem strange to leave it out of the argument. The phrase, "these three are one," is certainly a definitive declaration of the Trinity. It is possible that verse 7 was added later, in the 14th, 15th century AD, and thus shouldn't be in the Bible. If that's true, it means that the King James translators made a mistake. Not John and not God, but the translators. The original writings were inerrant. God made sure that what was written was exactly what He intended to be written. But the compilation of the material involved human decisions, and it was here that a scribe, perhaps someone else, could have made an error. The question of verse 7 is one of translation, not inspiration. Was it the work of an overzealous scribe who got carried away and took it upon himself to reinforce a doctrine? Or was this actually penned by John? We really don't know. It could well be that it was a scribe. But this verse doesn't teach us anything that the rest of the Bible doesn't teach us as well. That's not repeated elsewhere in the Scripture. For the Father, the Word, that is Jesus, and the Spirit are one. The Bible teaches from cover to cover that God is one God who exists in three persons, Father, Son, and Holy Spirit. The moral of this story is that the Scripture originally written doesn't need our help. It conveys all the essential doctrines without us adding to it in any way. It is always a mistake to do so. There is no doubt as to the authenticity of verse 8. And there are three that bear witness on earth, the Spirit, the water, and the blood. And these three agree as one. And remember, John is writing this verse to counter the Gnostics. And in this regard, it's a fitting argument he makes. Jesus was born a man, thus the water. A dove lighted upon him at his baptism. He was testified to by the Spirit. And Jesus, the man, died a human death on the cross. Thus, the blood testified of Jesus. All three witnesses, the Spirit, the water, and the blood, his baptism, his birth, and his death, all agree on Jesus' dual nature. He was fully God and fully man. Verse 9, if we receive the witness of men, the witness of God is greater. For this is the witness of God, which he has testified of his Son. He who believes in the Son of God has the witness in himself. He who does not believe God has made him a liar because he has not believed the testimony that God has given of his Son. The Spirit, the water, the blood testified of Jesus. This was God's objective stamp of approval on Jesus. But the fourth witness is the indwelling of his Holy Spirit. Here he says that a true believer has an inner subjective assurance that Jesus is who he says he is, that Jesus is God. And then verse 11, and this is the testimony that God has given us eternal life, and this life is in his Son. He who has the Son has life. He who does not have the Son of God does not have life. I've seen fellas kick back by the lake with a fishing pole in their hand, or actually paddle out in the ocean on top of a surfboard, or maybe stay on a golf course on a stellar day, and they'll say to their friends, "Wow, this is the life." But is it? Well, some folks are satisfied with so little. If participating in a temporary pleasure or just a physical thrill, if this causes you to say, "This is the life," then I hope you think again. Hey, if all that life is to you is scratching an itch, how sad. Real life is being touched by the God who created you. Real life is brushing up against eternity and knowing that your life is going to count forever. As John says, he who has the Son has life. Real life is encountering Jesus Christ. I hope that you have encountered Jesus. He says, these things I have written to you who believe in the name of the Son of God, that you may know that you have eternal life and that you may continue to believe in the name of the Son of God. John wants us to know that we have eternal life and continue to believe. Throughout the New Testament, we learn it's not enough just to believe once, but we're exhorted to continue in our faith.
1: The books of 1st, 2nd, and 3rd John are believed to have been written by the Apostle John. This gives us a first-hand eyewitness account of the life and ministry of Jesus Christ. John wrote in a simple, straightforward style. He describes Jesus as Lord, the resurrection as truth, and salvation as an easily attainable gift. Have you placed your faith in Jesus Christ? It's as simple as John says it is. Believe Jesus is Lord, and that He came to save you from your sins. 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There you'll find a link to our church information, Calvary Chapel Stone Mountain. 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We trust you've been encouraged from this message and have grown deeper in your faith. 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

Hey, this is Pastor Dave with Agents for Christ, and you're listening to Evangelism Minute. When presenting the gospel, we should remember to have a balance of both grace and truth. This is what we see in the life of Jesus. In John 1:14, it tells us, "And the Word became flesh and dwelt among us, and we saw His glory, the glory of the only begotten of the Father, full of grace and truth." We should try to give people grace, and this is undeserved favor, or getting what we don't deserve. Even when people don't like us or are rude to us, we should still try to show them kindness. After all, God did this for us. On the other hand, we need to share the truth and the whole truth with people, that without Jesus, there is no hope for peace with God, and only He can save them from their sins. There is no other way. For more information, go to GotTracks.com, and remember, be bold, share your faith.

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0: who doesn't love a great story? Well, on Through the Bible, we're about to sit at the feet of Jesus and listen as he tells some of his most powerful parables. Simple stories packed with eternal truth. We're in Matthew 13, a chapter that unlocks so much of what Jesus is teaching about the kingdom of heaven. Dr. J. Vernon McGee often said this chapter is essential if we want to understand the big picture. And we're going to jump right in where the stories get short, sharp, and unforgettable. So while you open your copy of God's Word, Greg and I have a couple of great letters to share with you.
1: We do, and they come from, I call it the home team, the folks here in the U.S. where the ministry started.
0: Yep.
1: Let's start with Joanne, who writes this. I love the daily letters that bring the world right to our doorstep and the privilege of interceding for others through the World Prayer Team. And while we cannot physically travel to far-off places, we sure can support the mission of taking the whole word to the whole world through our giving. It is absolutely astounding to think of how God has grown this ministry to reach over 250 languages and untold souls brought into the kingdom of our Lord. And home groups, I'm sure there are countless groups that we are not even aware of. The other morning, I tuned in at my usual time, and try as I might, the app would not connect. It struck me even more how critical you are to me. I prayed that whatever glitch happened would clear, and indeed, later that day, it did. Nothing will ever stop God's word. Bless you, bless you, bless you.
0: Wow, Joanne, thank you so much for that encouragement and for referencing the number of languages that we're in and the impact of the small groups. And knowing that you're praying encourages us. And I would encourage anyone who's interested in missions and interested in reaching the world with the gospel to join our World Prayer Team as well. Super easy. Just go to ttb.org, sign up there. Now, here's another great letter. This one's from Maria, who found strength in God's word during some pretty challenging times. Greg, why don't you read that one too?
1: She says, I have been listening to Dr. J. Vernon McGee off and on since 2010. This will be my first time finishing the five-year program. I'm so thankful to be able to go through the Bible with y'all. I have been sharing about the program with everyone I talk to. We have recently lost a dear friend to cancer. Then I broke my left arm, and my friend had surgery on her right arm. It's been a little overwhelming, to say the least, but I'm thankful that I'm not alone. My friend who passed used to hold Bible study at her home. In my heart, I think that she would like us to carry on with our meeting. I want to see if it's possible to start a home group and get some Bible bus passes to hand out. Honestly, I don't think I would be handling stuff as well as I have been if I wasn't going through the Bible and listening to you. Now, Steve, when someone asks if they can start a TTB home group, I could just see you powering up.
0: I would love to see you do that. And our Bible Companions are a great resource for you to do that. They're available for free online at our website, and they're super easy. And you don't have to be all cleaned up either. We had a recent testimony of a guy in Tripura, I think it was India. And, I mean, by his own admission, alcohol and other addictions. And his pastor said, why don't you go start a small group? Here's a kit. And you can do the same thing. You don't have to be cleared. Let the Word of God impact your life. And let it impact those around you. Greg, why don't you pray for us?
1: Father, we see every day the impact of your word. And now, as we open the Bible and listen to Dr. McGee, we pray that you would touch our lives. In Jesus' name, amen.
0: Let's open to Matthew 13 as we go through the Bible with Dr. J. Vernon McGee.
2: Now today, friends, our study brings us back to the 44th verse of the 13th chapter of Matthew. Now we have put down a certain pattern and principle. Our Lord interpreted two of these parables for us. And I don't think we'd have any right to depart from his interpretation. And we need to note that as we go through this section here, because we have coming up now three unusual parables that deal with certain aspects of the kingdom of heaven. That is, as it is today. Now, the first one is verse 44, and we merely mentioned it and read the verse last time. Again, the kingdom of heaven is like unto treasure hid in a field, the which when a man hath found, he hideth, and for joy thereof goeth and selleth all that he hath, and buyeth that field. Now, let's stop there for just a moment. The field, we already know, is the world. And this is not a sinner buying the gospel, because the gospel, for instance, is not hid in a field. What is it that's hid in a field. Well, it's the nation Israel. The field is the world, and that nation is buried, actually, in the world today. Somebody says, well, they're a nation right now. They are, but they're sure having a struggle, aren't they? And they'll not be able to really enjoy that land until they get it from the Lord Jesus Christ. I was very much interested in reading a paper that I received from that land, and it was of a convention that they had had there of certain scientists. And I noticed in the picture that there was a great sign in both English and Hebrew above the platform, and it read, "Science will give us peace in this land." Well, may I say that science will not give them peace in that land. Only the Prince of Peace can do that. And they are buried as a nation throughout the world. The largest number of the nation Israel are not in that land, but are in New York City, for instance. And they are still scattered throughout the world. But God is not through with them. He says very definitely in the 11th chapter of Romans, Paul wrote, "I say then, hath God cast away his people? God forbid, for I also am an Israelite, of the seed of Abraham, of the tribe of Benjamin. God hath not cast away his people, which he foreknew." Now, friends, apparently Paul believed that the Lord is not through with him. And Zechariah, one of the last writers in the Old Testament, makes it clear there's coming a day when he wrote in the 12th chapter, verse 10, "I will pour upon the house of David, upon the inhabitants of Jerusalem, the spirit of grace and of supplications, and they shall look upon me whom they have pierced, and they shall mourn for me as one mourneth for his only son, and shall be in bitterness for him as one that is in bitterness for his firstborn." That's a day that's yet to come. And you'll find Jeremiah speaks of the fact that he'll gather them from the east and the north and the south and the west. Now, that time has not come yet. When he gathers them back there, they'll even forget the Passover, that which has been remembered longer than any other religious holiday. God is not through with the nation Israel. And this parable, I think, makes that very clear. How did he do it? Well, he's redeemed them. He bought them with his blood, if you please, just as he bought your salvation and my salvation. And there will be, as Zechariah says, that fountain opened in the house of David. Now, we come to the sixth parable, and that's verse 45. And he says, "Again, the kingdom of heaven is like..."

0: unto a merchant man seeking goodly pearls, who, when he had found one pearl of great price, went and sold all that he had and bought it. Now let me give you the popular interpretation of this. The popular interpretation is the sinner is the merchant man, and that the pearl of great price is Christ, and that the sinner goes and sells all that he has that he might buy Christ. Well, that's all very good. It's simple enough, but the merchant man is not the sinner, and the pearl is Christ and salvation, you see, according to these. And there's a hymn that has it like this: I have found the pearl of greatest price. My heart doth sing for joy, and sing I must, for Christ is mine. Christ shall my song employ. Well, I can't accept that. I dismiss it as unworthy of thoughtful consideration. Now, to begin with, who is it that's looking for goodly pearl? The sinner's looking for salvation? Not the way I read my Bible, nor have I found it that way as a minister. They're not looking for salvation. The merchant man couldn't be the sinner because he doesn't have anything to pay. To begin with, he's not seeking Christ, and even if he found Christ, what would he pay? He has nothing. He says, those that are without money and without price, come and buy. O everyone that thirsteth, come ye to the waters, and he that hath no money. And this time he sells all that he has. Well, how can a sinner sell that when he's dead in trespasses and sin? Well, granted that even all that's true, which it's not, but granted that's true, that this interpretation is accurate. What about this? Christ or salvation's not for sale. It's a gift. God so loved that he gave his only begotten Son. The gift of God's eternal life in Christ. Well, somebody says, then what in the world does it mean? Well, a merchant man is Christ. He left home and he came to this earth from heaven. And he came down to find a pearl of great price. And what did he find? Lost sinners. He died for them. He shed his blood. He sold all that he had. Though he was rich, yet for our sakes he became poor, that we through his poverty might be rich. And he redeemed us to God. He bought us. Now, let's look at that pearl for just a moment. What is the pearl? Well, the pearl's not a stone like a diamond. It's formed by a living organism, a little sea creature. It has a piece of foreign matter, a little particle of sand intrudes itself into the shell of this little creature, and it hurts and harms it. And the organism responds by sending out an accretion and covers over that stone. It gives off that fluid until a ruby-like and emerald-like thing is formed. Oh, no. A beautiful white pearl, not a ruby or emerald. And you don't cut a pearl. A pearl is intact. The minute you cut it, you ruin it. But you can cut a ruby or an emerald. And actually, the pearl was never considered very valuable by the Israelite. You'll find that in several passages why you get that impression. Probably I ought to turn to one of those, and it would be over in the 28th chapter of the book of Job. Let me turn there, read verse 12. But where shall wisdom be found, and where is the place of understanding? And then verse 16 says, it cannot be valued with the gold of Ophir, with the precious onyx, or the sapphire. The gold and the crystal cannot equal it, and the exchange of it shall not be for jewels of fine gold. And then he says, listen to this, no mention shall be made of coral or of pearls, for the price of wisdom is above rubies. In other words, pearls and coral are put together. It wasn't considered valuable among the Hebrews, but it was very valuable to the Gentiles. And so when Christ mentioned goodly pearls, why, his apostles wondered. People gave to the pearl a symbolic meaning of innocence and purity, that it was fit only for kings and potentates. And now with this information in our thinking, what about a pearl? Look at the parable. Christ came to this earth. He was the merchant man. He saw man in sin, and he took man's sin and bore it. Sin intruded upon him. It was that foreign matter, and he was made sin for us. And someone has put it like this, I got into the heart of Christ by a spear wound. He was wounded for our transgressions. He was bruised for our iniquities. And what was his response? Well, he put around the sinner that trusts him his white robe of righteousness, and he formed the church. And the pearl is the response of the organism. My sin was the foreign object. He made me white. Impurities made pure. We are his workmanship created in Christ Jesus. Christ saw what he could make out of us, not what we were. Christ sees his church as she will be someday presented to him without spot and without blemish. And he sold all that he had in order that he might gain the church. Beloved, now are we the sons of God. It doth not yet appear what we shall be, but when he shall appear, we shall be like him. And what do you find when you go over to the book of Revelation? I'll not take time to go over there right now. But you find that New Jerusalem, that's the home of the church. And what is the emblem on the outside of that city? The gates are made of what? Of pearl. That's no accident, friend. May I say to you, he is the merchant man. And he's the one that paid all that he had for your redemption and mine, that he might make the church one body presented to him. And it's different from any other very precious jewel. Now, will you notice the seventh and the last parable in this series, verse 47. Again, the kingdom of heaven is like unto a net that was cast into the sea and gathered of every kind, which when it was full, they drew to shore, sat down, gathered the good into vessels, but cast the bad away. So shall it be at the end, not of the world. The Bible doesn't teach the end of this world. Time will be no more, but eternity begins. And as far as I'm concerned, I can't tell the difference, my friend. I've never met anybody else that could. But it means there's no end to it, whatever it is. So shall it be at the end of the age, its aeon. The angels shall come forth and sever the wicked from among the just. And that's the end of the age, when he comes to establish his kingdom, by the way. And he shall cast them into the furnace of fire. There shall be wailing and gnashing of teeth. Our Lord makes it clear in this section that it's a terrible thing to be lost. I was very much interested in reading a scientific paper by men that were presenting certain evidence in several different fields. And the point was they were not sure exactly what the atom blast would do. They were not sure whether germ warfare would do this. They were not sure what the effect of the pill. There were many things. And then one of the scientists said this. He said, it's just like this matter of eternity today. He said, you may not know whether there's a heaven or hell, but you better make sure that you're going to heaven, because even if you happen to be wrong, you'll be right. And if you're wrong, it's sure going to be bad. My friend, it is. Now, Lord made it very clear. It's going to be very bad, by the way. It's very sophisticated today. You'll be a very suave person. You will not be a square if you deny that there's such a thing as hell. But my brother, my sister, you don't know a thing in the world about it, really, do you? You say, well, you don't either. Only what's in this book. And since this book has been so accurate, and in my own life, I've proven it true, I take it for granted that this is accurate, and I work on that premise. And I think it's more than a premise. My friend, if you were told a hurricane was going to hit your town, wherever you are, what would you do? Well, if you were given the information, why, you might have somebody come along and say, they said that 10 years ago and no hurricane came. And you could say, well, they might have been wrong 10 years ago, but they could be right this time. I think I'll go to a storm cellar. You'd be a fool if you didn't. What about the man that says, I'll take my chance, Be too bad if you're wrong, brother. Our Lord is making that clear in this section here. Now in verse 52, we come to something that is very important again. There are those that even call this a parable. Maybe it is. Then said he unto them, therefore every scribe which is instructed unto the kingdom of heaven is like unto a man that's a householder. And I take it this is a parable. Which bringeth forth out of his treasure things new and old. And that is very personal. So personal that I feel like this is sort of my business. I'm to bring forth things both new and old. When somebody says to me, well, we've heard all that before. Sure you have. But that's my business, to bring forth things old. But I do hope we get in a few new things. And that's what we're to do today. Bring forth from the Word of God things both new and old. Verse 53, it came to pass that when Jesus had finished these parables, he departed thence. And when he was coming to his own country, that's up in the north, he taught them in their synagogue, insomuch that they were astonished and said, whence hath this man this wisdom and these mighty works? Now, they never question whether he performed miracles. I want to make that clear, that in Christ's day, they never questioned it. The thing they question is, how does he do it? Verse 55, is not this the carpenter's son? And that's what confused him. They did not recognize really who he was. To them, he was just the carpenter's son. And that's all he is to some folk today. Yes, he's a great teacher. He was a great man, wonderful person. But to me, he's just a carpenter's son. That's what many are saying. My friend, he still asks the question, whom do men say that I, the Son of Man, am? And we're going to hear him ask that question before too long. Is not this the carpenter's son? Is not his mother called Mary? His brethren James and Joseph and Simon and Judas? And his sisters, are they not all with us? Whence then hath this man all these things? You see, he had brothers and sisters. They actually were half-brothers and sisters to him. They did not understand him. They were offended in him. But Jesus said unto them, a prophet is not without honor, save in his own country and in his own house. And that is the thing that, of course, deceives a great many people. You don't get too familiar with him. I'm afraid a great many did in that day. And he did not many mighty works there because of their unbelief. Now, this is a tremendous statement. What was it that limited the power of God when he was here? It was unbelief. It wasn't that he wasn't able to do it. And friends, the problem with you and with me is that we do not have faith. And now I'm talking about faith for the salvation of men and women. We need that kind of faith today, to believe that he can do it. And he's limited today in your community and your church, in your family, and in your own life by unbelief. And that is certainly true of me also. This is a great truth here. Now that brings us to the 14th chapter of the Gospel of Matthew, and we see now the continuance of not only this rejection of him, but actually we see here that there is this antagonism building up. And this movement in Matthew of the rejection of Jesus as king and his conflict with the religious rulers not only continues but builds up and pyramids. This chapter reveals that events are moving to a crisis. And the slaying of John the Baptist, as we shall see in this chapter, on the pretext that Herod must keep his oath, is an overt act of antagonism toward light and right, which must ultimately lay wicked hands on Jesus. Jesus withdrew in order not to force the wicked hand of Herod, for the hour of Jesus had not yet come. Now, we also will come to the feeding of the 5,000. It's an important miracle. All four gospel writers record this, and this is the only one that they do. We have now in chapter 14, the murder of John the Baptist. Let me begin reading. At that time, Herod the Tetrarch heard of the fame of Jesus and said unto his servants, this is John the Baptist. He's risen from the dead, and therefore mighty works do show forth themselves in him. Somebody says, that sure sounds superstitious. My friend, it is superstitious, but it's not the superstition of the Bible, nor is it the superstition of Jesus, nor is it the superstition of his apostles, nor is it the superstition of Christianity. It's the superstition of old Herod, and the superstition, actually, of ignorant men and women of that day and of this day. Just think of the number of people that go to the 5- and 10-cent store, and I haven't found out anything there you can still buy for 5 cents, but go to the store and get a horoscope and actually follow it. A great many people do that today. Well, that's the same thing existed in that day. Now, no real Christian would believe that type of thing, of course. You see, the ministry and the person of the Lord Jesus could not escape the notice of the king on the throne. And Herod, and I've recommended this before, you ought to look that up in a good Bible dictionary, and you'll find out that Herod family say they're a bunch of rascals and of the very darkest hue. You can talk about the mafia. They were the mafia of the first century, and this Herod is no exception. And he was superstitious. He had a bad conscience. He put John the Baptist to death, and believe me, he's disturbed about it. Now, we're going to have to reserve until next time to consider this and the incidents again of a very interesting chapter, but actually, I do not feel like it's as significant as chapter 13. Be sure and get our notes and outlines if you do not have them. Until then, may God richly bless you.
1: 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I'm Steve Schwetz, inviting you to meet me back here next time as the Bible bus rolls along.

0: Through the Bible exists to take God's whole word to the whole world. 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
1: Now it's time for Wisdom for Women with Debbie Bryson. Blessed is the man that walketh not in the
2: counsel of the ungodly. Today's Wisdom for Women is Proverbs 20, verse 12. Ears that hear and eyes that see, the Lord has made them both. When was the last time you thought about and really truly enjoyed that God gave you the ability to see and hear? When was the last time you were thankful? And so, just for fun, I want to invite you to use both of these senses to explore the natural wonders of God's world. We're so immersed in man-made things, sights and sounds, the artificial, we're often missing the amazing. Go outside sometime today and see what you can find. I live in California, and right now there's lots of bugs. Find one. Even the little ant is intriguing. Look at those skinny little legs. Did you know an ant can lift 50 times its weight? That's like you picking up 3 automobiles at one time. Pick a flower and look at it up close. Each one is a masterpiece. And when was the last time you slowed down to really watch a sunset? If you live in New Zealand, it's about 5:30 p.m. today. A wonderful thing to do is to lay down on the grass and just stare up at the stars tonight. And what sounds in God's world are you missing? The sounds of birds early in the morning, the sound of a child's laughter, a kitten's sweet purr. I love the sound of crickets on a summer night. Here's a little cricket trivia. If you count the number of chirps in 15 seconds, then add 37, the number you get will tell you the approximate outside temperature. Now that's astounding. This is Debbie Bryson praying that the practical wisdom of God's Word will make you wise.

0: Welcome to the Word for Today, featuring the Bible teaching ministry of Pastor Chuck Smith, founder of the Calvary Chapel Movement. This radio program is a chapter-by-chapter, verse-by-verse study through the entire Bible. And on today's edition of the Word for Today, Pastor Chuck continues his message, Power Over Sin, as we pick up in 1 John chapter 1, verse 10. And now, with today's study, here's Pastor Chuck.
1: No matter what the past is, no matter how black or bleak, the gospel of Jesus Christ holds out hope for all. All you have to do is confess your sin. He's faithful and just to forgive you and to cleanse you from all unrighteousness. Oh, what a glorious thing is the gospel of Jesus Christ. Oh, the transformation it has brought to lives and can bring to man who is hopelessly lost in the power of darkness and sin. As Jesus said to Paul, I have called you to go to the Gentiles to turn them from darkness to light, from the power of Satan to the kingdom of God. And so ours is the most joyous, blessed privilege of sharing with men the power of God to deliver from the power of darkness and sin. If we say we have not sinned, we make him a liar. His word is not in us. My little children, these things write we unto you, that you sin not. Now, he's talking about the purpose of writing is to bring you fellowship with God, but the thing that breaks fellowship with God is sin. Isaiah 59, God's hand is not short that he cannot save, neither is his ear heavy that he cannot hear, but your sins have separated you from God. Always the effect of sin. God said to Adam, in the day that thou sinnest, thou shalt surely die. Adam sinned. And God came into the garden and he said, Adam, where art thou? Fellowship with God had been broken as the result of sin. Always is. So in order that you might have fellowship with God, it is necessary that we sin not. And John is writing that you might have power over sin. And the power over sin, of course, comes through the abiding of the Holy Spirit within our lives. So these things have I written unto you, my little children, these things write I unto you, that you sin not. And if any man sin, we have an advocate with the Father, Jesus Christ, the righteous. The advocate is the intercessor, the one who intercedes for you, one who is representing you, one who stands there in your behalf, one who

0: plead your case or your cause. If we sin, we have Jesus up there as our advocate before the Father. Jesus Christ the righteous. Wherefore he is able also to save to the uttermost all who will come unto God by him, seeing he ever liveth to make intercession for them. Hebrews 7:25. Paul in Romans 8 tells of who is he that condemneth? It is Christ who died, yea, rather is risen again, and is even at the right hand of the Father making intercession for us. Writing to Timothy, he said, there is one God and one mediator between God and man, the man Christ Jesus. So when we sin, we have an advocate with the Father, one who is representing us, even Jesus Christ the righteous. When Job was going through all of his problems and his friends were trying to help him to understand his miseries, one of his friends said, hey, just get right with God and everything will be okay. Job said, look, I look at the stars and the heavens and I realize how vast God is to create this universe. And I realize how nothing I am. How in the world could I ever approach God to plead my case? He is so vast, I'm nothing. The gap between is so great, I could never cross it. The reach between the infinite and the finite, impossible to bridge from man. And that's the shortcoming of every religious system, because they start with an earth base and try to reach to the infinite. Starting with a finite base, trying to reach to infinite. Impossibility. The finite can never reach to the infinite, no matter how it may stretch. And that's every religious system comes short, because it starts with an earth base. The gospel, Christianity, starts with a divine or heavenly base. God so loved the world, he reached down. The infinite God reached down to touch finite man. No problem there. Being infinite, he can do anything. And so starting then with the divine base, God reaching down to man, there is success. There can be a contact made. And he reached down to man through Jesus Christ. That which was from the beginning, which we have seen, which we have looked upon, which we have heard, which we have touched, was manifested. We beheld him. We heard him. We saw him. We declare. God became man. Now, this is what Job was problemed with. God is so vast, he's infinite, and here I am, finite. How can I ever approach God to plead my case? He said, for there is no daysman betwixt us who can put his hand on both of us. In other words, Job saw that the only solution for finite man to reach an infinite God was to be someone standing here in the middle in this gap who could touch God and who could touch man. But they don't exist, Job said. So here I am. I've no way to approach this infinite God. Now, that which Job was crying for, a daysman to stand betwixt, is exactly what Jesus is. One God, one mediator, the man Christ Jesus. So that he touches God because he was in the beginning with God and was God, and yet he became man and he reached out and he touched men. And he lays his hand on us both. And so if we sin, we have an advocate with the Father, even Jesus Christ the righteous, who is the propitiation for our sins, or the one who has paid the price for the freedom from sin, and not only for ours, but for the sins of the whole world. You see, in the death of Christ, he received the pardon for every sin of every man in all of history. There is not a sin that was not atoned for in his death. Jesus said, all manner of sin and blasphemy shall be forgiven man, except the blasphemy of the Holy Spirit. which will not be forgiven, neither in this world or the world to come, which is the rejection of Jesus Christ. The Holy Spirit's witness that Jesus Christ is the only answer to your sin. You see, Jesus said, I didn't come into the world to condemn the world, but that the world through me might be saved. And he who believeth is not condemned, but he that believeth not is condemned already, seeing he has not believed on the only begotten Son of God. This is the condemnation. Light came into the world, but they would not come to the light. That's the only thing you're going to have to answer for when you stand before God. Jesus is the propitiation for our sins and for the sins of the whole world. There's only one sin that you must account to God for, and that's the sin of not coming to the light. The sin of rejecting the fellowship that God is offering through Jesus Christ. The sin of rejecting God's love. This is the condemnation. Light came into the world. They would not come to the light because their deeds were evil. So God isn't going to go down a long list and enumerate every horrible thing you've ever done. If you should stand before the great white throne judgment of God, there will only be one issue. And that's your rejection of Jesus Christ. Your rejection of God's offer of pardon through him. For he is the propitiation for our sins, but not only ours, but for the sins of the world, the whole world. And hereby we know that we know him, if we keep his commandments. In the 14th chapter of the Gospel of John, Jesus said, he that hath my commandments and keepeth them, he it is that loveth me. And he who loves me shall be loved of my Father, and we will come and manifest ourselves to him. He that hath my commandments and keepeth them. It isn't enough just to have the commandments. It is keeping the commandments. Paul said, hey, just because you have the law, don't think that you're justified. It isn't the hearers of the law that are justified, but the doers of the law that are justified. Jesus said, this is the commandment that I give unto you, that ye love one another. Now you say, oh yes, I have his commandment. He told me to love one another. And yet you hate everybody? You see, having the commandment isn't enough. How can I know that I know him? If I keep his commandments. Now he that saith, I know him, and keeps not his commandments, is a liar. The truth is not in him. If I say I believe in Jesus Christ as my Lord and my Savior, then that very belief is going to bring about a certain style and manner of living, if I really believe it. Now, I can say I believe something that I don't really believe. And I may fool people into thinking that I believe something that I don't really believe. But I don't fool God. For true belief in Jesus Christ is going to be manifested in my behavior. I cannot walk in darkness and possess the light. But whoso keepeth his word, in him verily is the love of God perfected. And hereby know we that we are in him. And so basically the whole commandments come down to this. Love God and love each other. Love. He that loves, Paul said, has fulfilled the law. And when he talked about love, he said, against such there is no law. It all comes down to loving. Loving God first, supremely, and loving one another. And that's where it's at. You do that, you've done them all. You've kept them all. And that's basically what he's, when he talks about the commandments, he's talking about loving God and loving each other, and you can't do one without the other. They go together. He that loveth God ought also to love his brother. He that saith he loveth God and hates his brother is a liar. How can you love God whom you have not seen and hate your brother whom you have seen, who was made in the image of God? So it's all in love. Hey, some people say, oh, I have a rough time with the commandments of God. What's so rough about loving God and loving each other? Now you see, the thou shalt nots are all entailed in love. If you really love someone, you're not going to lie against them. You're not going to steal from them if you really love them. And so thou shalt not steal, thou shalt not bear false witness. These things, you see, they're all superfluous if you love. If you really love God, you're going to not take his name in vain. You're going to honor him and to keep his day or days, actually, your life holy unto him and separate unto him. All of the rest falls along with loving God supremely and loving each other. And so whenever you deal with the commandments, don't try and go down and enumerate the 10 or the longer list. Just deal with the two. Loving God supremely, loving each other. Keeps it simple that way. And so, how can I love someone who is so nasty and mean? I can't, but he loves them. And as I submit myself to him, he can put his love in my heart for them. And the fruit of his spirit abiding in me is love. The love that suffers long and is kind, that envies not, that vaunts not itself, is not puffed up and doesn't behave itself unseemly, doesn't seek his own, believes all things, bears all things, hopes all things, proves all things. A love that never fails, as the Spirit of God is in control in my life. So, whoso keeps his word, in him verily is the love of God perfected. Oh, that God's love would be perfected in my life. Ooh, how I pray for that. How I pray for that. And you know, it can't be until I've really come to the end of myself. The old flesh, the old man crucified with Christ. As long as I'm interested in me and that's mine and my territory and I'm, you know, drawing out my little area of territory and don't you trespass, you know. The love of God is not yet perfected. Because the minute you come over on my territory, I'm going to, you know. You did that to me. You said that to me. How could you do that to me, you know. So interested in myself, God's love is not yet perfected in me. And the more God's love is perfected in me, the less there is of me, the self-life. Now he that saith he abides in him ought also then to walk even as he walked. He's our example. Look at his life. Study his life. Jesus said, come unto me, all ye that labor and are heavy laden, and I will give you rest. Take my yoke upon you and learn of me. Learn about him. Study him. Because if I abide in him, then I ought to be walking as he walked, giving my life in concern and care for others. How many times you read in the New Testament, and Jesus, looking upon them, had compassion upon them. Whenever he saw a person in need, he was always moved with compassion. He was touched in his heart to reach out and to help those that were in need. Now, if you see a brother in need and you shut up your heart towards that brother, then how can you say that God's love is dwelling in you? You're not walking as he walked. You're not being touched as he was touched with the weaknesses, the infirmities of others. Brethren, I write no new commandment unto you, but an old commandment which you've had from the beginning. And the old commandment is the word which you have heard from the beginning. Again, a new commandment I write unto you, which thing is true in him and in you, because the darkness is past and the true light now shines. And he who says he is in the light and hates his brother is in darkness even until now. But he that loves his brother abides in light, and there is no occasion of stumbling in him. But he that hates his brother is in darkness and walks in darkness and doesn't know where he's going, because the darkness has blinded his eyes. What is darkness? Hatred. What is walking in darkness? Hating. Now, is there someone that you are really upset with and you really hate them? You're walking in darkness. I can't stand them. I hate them. Look out. Look out. You're walking in darkness. You may say you're in the light, but you're deceiving yourself. You're blind. You're stumbling along. You can't see where you're going. The darkness has blinded your eyes. There's nothing so blinding as hatred. When your heart is filled with bitterness and hatred towards someone, you become blind to any value or good that might exist there. You don't want to see it. Love is like a light. No occasion of stumbling for that man who walks in love. Love lights the path. This basically is the whole teaching of Christ and the gospel, all summed up in this concept of love and loving God and loving each other. And really, as John said, his commandment isn't grievous. It's really rather wonderful. It's very healthy to love people. It's very unhealthy to hate. Hatred and bitterness create chemicals that have a destructive effect upon your body physically. Love produces chemicals that cause you to glow. You ever see a person in love, how they glow? There are chemicals that are being created in their glands that just, you know, brings a glow to life when you love. But when you have hatred, other chemicals eat you up. Sap. Take away. Shrivel your skin and make you look ugly. Oh, that we would learn the simple lesson of love.
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0: Father, we desire tonight that your love be perfected in us, that we might walk as he walked, react as he reacted, love as he loved. Oh Lord, work in our hearts. Through thy love, not just in words, but in deed and in truth. And so may we show our Savior to the world. In Jesus' name, amen.
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0: leprosy itself. It tells us that it's unclean. It tells us if it's not dealt with, it can destroy a person. It tells us that it starts out small. It tells us it's deeper than the skin. It tells us that it spreads quickly. And it tells us that it can destroy a person. Boy, that's a good definition of sin. Amen? That's a definition of sin. It always starts out small, doesn't it? And we can go to the healer. We can go to Almighty God.
1: Before God lifts us up, He often humbles us first. Before He makes us whole, He allows us to recognize our brokenness and our need for Him. Pride convinces us we are strong on our own, but humility opens the door for God to transform our hearts. Pastor Mark will share with you today that sometimes the breaking process is painful, yet God never wastes it. He reshapes, restores, and rebuilds you through surrender. God faithfully brings healing and restoration if you fully trust Him. Well, let's join Pastor Mark in the book of 2 Kings, chapter 5, as he continues his message, Naaman and the Prophet.
0: The king did not like nor honor Elisha. He didn't honor him. He didn't like him. Elisha, who was called by God to be Israel's prophet, he didn't recognize him, I guess we could say, as a prophet in his own home, in his own land. Yet I think of how many opportunities the king have in helping his own people, even maybe others with leprosy, or maybe others who were in need, who were ill, who needed a divine touch. Yet the king, not wanting to be or was not approachable, nor did he care for Elisha. Because of that, because he didn't honor Elisha, how many people could have come to the king and sought out a divine healing or sought out wisdom or sought out a word from God, but he didn't honor him. Jesus spoke of those prophets that were not honored in their own country like himself, right? And could Jesus do anything in those areas that had no faith? No. Even in his own home, he wasn't honored. Even in his own town, he wasn't honored. I was thinking about that as he gave an illustration in Luke about both Elijah and Elisha in this. They were both not honored. The kings did not accept them. It says in Luke 4:27, "And many lepers were in Israel in the time of Elisha the prophet, and none of them was clean except Naaman the Syrian." Why would he say that? Well, first of all, making the point that he wasn't honored in his own land by the leadership, but how many more lepers could have been healed? How many more people could have been healed or served if the king would have just accepted the fact that Elisha was a man of God, used by God? So it seems that the king then, after hearing from Elisha, he directs Naaman to the house of Elisha. There in verse 9, we see that Naaman went with his horses and chariot, and he stood at the door of Elisha's house. And I love this. And Elisha sent a messenger to him saying, "Go and wash in the Jordan 7 times, and your flesh shall be restored to you, and you shall be clean." That's it. That's what he says. Elisha knew that Naaman needed to be humbled before he could be healed. Because look at verse 11. But Naaman became what? Angry, furious. And he went away and said, "Indeed, I said to myself, he will surely come out to me and stand and call on the name of the Lord and wave his hand." He didn't like this. He didn't like this. And so he knows that Naaman needed to be humbled before he could be healed. So he begins this humbling process by just sending a messenger out to tell him what to do. This commander, Naaman, he expected the prophet to come out to him to be recognized as serious commander of troops, to be honored. And then no doubt, perhaps that the commander will then lavish the prophet with these gifts and And then Naaman would be healed from leprosy. But what he got was a message. Go and wash in the Jordan 7 times and your flesh shall be restored to you and you shall be clean. It was simple. It was straightforward instructions. Samaria to Jordan was 32 miles. He said, go. Go travel 32 miles and wash 7 times in the Jordan and you shall be clean. He said, go, and Naaman said, no. He became in a rage. That word furious means he was in a rage. He went away in verse 11. He thought, surely he will come out to me and stand and call on the name of the Lord. Notice, his God. Underline that or circle it. Surely he will stand and call on the name of the Lord, his God, and wave his hand. You know, he's got all these preconceived ideas that he's going to come out and just wave his hand over him and call on the name. Maybe those are things that he saw in the temple of the false gods. Maybe those are the things he saw then. Well, then why don't you go to your own temple? Why don't you call upon your own gods? This is God's mercy and grace here, leading Naaman to faith. But it begins with humility, doesn't it? Humbling process. Let me tell you something. If you're born again today, it began with you and me being broken and humbled. And either that process is going to happen then, or it's going to happen sometime in your walk. But God is going to get a hold of you and say, man, woman, you need to be broken. And it's by God, his grace and his love, that he just, boom, man, right? He just gets us in a good way. Oh, he needs to wave his hand over the place, over my spot, and he needs to heal me. Get it all planned out, how Elijah should do it, because it was all about him. It was all about him. Again, he's forgetting all the details, how God's hand is in all of this. That young lady, her faith, her willingness to share, not keep it in. Battling bitterness and wanting just to minister. Realizing that this is where God has her, and now he's there and he wants it all about him. He wants to be treated as a great man who just happened to have leprosy. But Elijah treats him like a leper who just happens to be a man. Naaman is concerned about his dignity. He's got his staff there, remember. But Elijah is concerned about his disease. You want to be healed? You need to step out in faith. You need to go those 30 miles. You need to go to the Jordan. You need to dip 7 times. And you'll be healed. And so he's still raging and ranting. Verse 12, are not the Abana and the Farfar, how do you say that word, the rivers of Damascus better than all the waters of Israel? And historians tell him, yeah, they were. They were cleaner, they were better, they were fresher. These were the main water sources for the ancient city of Damascus. He says, could I not wash in them and be clean? In other words, why am I even here? Why couldn't I just go and take a bath there? He thinks it's all about taking a bath. He probably needed one. He's just offended, man. Could I not wash in them and be clean? So he turned and went away in a rage. He's foaming at the mouth, you know. He's angry. He's offended because he thinks that Elijah is simply telling him he needs to take a bath. Man, this is nothing more than a pride issue. You see it? I hope you see it. Because I saw it. This is nothing more than a pride issue. And listen, pride will always get in the way of God wanting to do a great thing, Christian, in our life. Pride will always get in the way of God wanting to do a great thing in our life. We want it our way, and we're stubborn, and we're not like that young little girl. We're bitter, and we should be better and blessed. What Elijah is asking really goes beyond bathing. It's a matter of faith and obedience. It's a matter of humility, obeying, and leaving and going by faith. And Naaman wants to do it his way, but he is not in command of this charge. He's not calling the shots this time. He needs to step out in faith. And verse 13, and again, I see God's hand in this, and praise God for his servants. Were his servants Hebrews? Were his servants other Hebrews that were caught during battle? I don't know, maybe. But look how wise they were. And his servants came near and spoke to him and said, "My father," they respected him, "if the prophet had told you to do something great, would you not have done it? We know you, man. If he would have told you to climb the Mount Horeb, you know, go climb Mount Horeb, reciting the Ten Commandments all the way up," he says, "wouldn't you have done it?" That's religion. Religion, we love religion because religion tells us that we can do it our way. Religion tells us that we can put in self-effort. And he says, and they say, "How much more then when he says to you, 'Wash and be clean.'" Wash, master, wash and be clean. It was that simple. The way to God, the way to Jesus is simple. I tell people who are seeking God, it's simple. You ready? Yeah, I'm ready. What mountain do I have to climb? What hill do I have to overcome? What exam do I have to take? You ready? Yeah. Pray and receive Jesus Christ by faith. Man, it's a prayer away from salvation, from the gates of heaven, from seeing God. A prayer away. I'm sure that prayer needs to be explained. It's a prayer of repentance, a prayer of acknowledging himself a sinner and in need of a Savior. That's what Naaman needed to really come to the fact, and or coming to humility, humbling himself before a prophet of God and really saying, "Man, I'm a sinner and I'm in need of a healing, man. We need to be broken." And yet salvation, seeing the face of God, is so simple. It's a prayer away. And yet how many stubborn people do not pray that prayer because of pride, because it's too simple. There's got to be something else. And the sad thing is they keep searching for that something. What else is it? It's just, you know, no. It's man's religion that says to involve yourself in self-effort and then God will accept you. No. It's all about faith. It's about a simple prayer. So, no doubt Naaman swallows his pride, realizes, he looks in his armor and says, "Now it's starting to ooze. I don't know, you know, this green stuff's coming out." Well, 14, he goes down. Look at, so he went down and dipped. That word can mean plunged. I don't know if you've been, I've been to the Jordan River. It's not the most clearest water. It's just awesome to know that. Anyway, he went and he plunged 7 times. He took the trek, 30 miles, went to the Jordan River, and he plunged 7 times. 7 is a number of what? Completion, right? If you're into numbers, if you're into that. 7 is a number of completion. There in the Jordan. Notice, according to the saying of the man of God. According to the saying of the man of God. He took that step of faith. He obeyed God's word through the man of God. And notice, his flesh was restored like the flesh of a little child. When's the last time you held a little child? Oh, man, their skin is smooth. You know, there's a saying, we can't say it over the pulpit, but it's smooth as a baby's rear end, man. Just sweet. And this is what it says, that, you know, his flesh was restored like the flesh of a little child, and he was clean. Man, come on, that's speaking of being born again. He was brand new, man. Healed of this leprosy. And I love this. He did what one leper out of 10 did when they were healed by Jesus. And what was that? He returned and thanked them. Yes, 1 out of 9. Jesus says, where are the what? Where are the other 9? Were there not 10? Where are the other 9? But there's one that came back to thank the Lord. It's a great study, by the way. So he returned, look 15, he returned to the man of God, he and all his aides, his servants, and came and stood before him, and he said, I love this, indeed now I know that there is no God in all the earth except in Israel. He's finally come to that understanding that this God of Israel is the true and the living God, the God who heals. Now, therefore, please take a gift from your servant. Again, he still needs discipleship, right? And we're going to see more of that in a minute. You know, he still needs to learn more about this God. But he is so overjoyed. He is so excited. He's got brand new skin. You know, if he could, he'd streak back. But he can't do that. He can't wait to go home, be with his wife. No doubt if he has children to embrace them, he is no longer to be separated. He's now welcomed into the family, the home. But Elijah needs no rewards because he is a man of integrity. And he knows that he would never rob God of his glory. I wish there were more men like that and women in ministry like that. Unfortunately, we see many failing in this. He will never rob God of his glory. It was God who healed Naaman. It was God who brought Naaman to his knees. It was God who spoke through the prophet to bring Naaman to faith. It's amazing. Amazing story, isn't it? I love it. Elijah, he knows that his treasures are where? In heaven. He also knows that God will provide. God will provide his needs on earth. He's not going to be tempted by this. He's sold out that way. No way. I don't need anything. But Elijah said, verse 16, as the Lord lives before whom I stand, I love that, I will receive nothing. And he urged him to take it. Naaman is just overjoyed. No, take some. You know how when you first got saved, man, you just, what can I do? What can I do? You know? And there's plenty to do, by the way. But you know how it is. He's just so overjoyed. But he refused. So Naaman said, then if not, please let your servant be given 2 mule loads of earth, dirt, for your servant will no longer offer either burnt offerings or sacrifice to other gods, but to the who? To the Lord. All capitals there. To the Lord. This guy is born again hard, man. This guy is on fire. He realizes who it is that he needs to be serving. And it's interesting that Naaman wants to take a little bit of Israel home with him. This will allow him to worship on Jewish soil. Again, he needs to be developed, the believer's progression, sanctification. And he needs to have someone sit down with him and go through the Old Testament and share with him lots of things. But right now, I just want to take some of this dirt home. Now, it's interesting when you go to Israel, to the Holy Land, that you're charged more money with your suitcases because you're taking a lot of Israel with you. Rocks, like I did. They said don't take any, but God forgive me. I took anyway. So he wants to do the same thing. He's a young believer who thought that if he could take a piece of Israel back with him to Syria, he could better worship the God of Israel. And probably also it would be a reminder of him of what took place in his life. It'll be a testimony that how God cleansed them and how God healed them and how simply God allowed him to have this new relationship with him. So very interesting. Verse 18. Yet in this thing, may the Lord pardon your servant. Notice this. When my master goes into the temple of Ramon to worship there, and he leans on my hand, and I bow down in the temple of Ramon, when I bow down in the temple, may the Lord please pardon your servant in this thing. I love this guy's heart, man. He's asking Elijah, please don't judge me because I'm still on duty. I still hold this position. And I have to serve my master, the king. And he goes into the temple and he goes and serves his God. He goes, but I want you to know that my heart will not, I will be there, but my heart won't be there. It's duty, not desire. And I love him. He's already confessing. And he says, please don't judge me. Please don't look down on me. But this is my duty. This is what I must do. I don't want to do it. My presence will be there, but my heart won't be. This guy is just on fire. He's born again. Yes, does he need direction again? Yes, does he need discipleship? Absolutely. But man, he's just saying he knows the difference. Look what Elijah says. And then he said to him, go in peace. And so he departed from him a short distance. Go in peace. Now, some of you are sitting there saying, no, Elijah, you shouldn't have said that. You say, oh, absolutely not. You don't do that. You go back and you rebel and you go back and you tell that king something or other. He doesn't do that. And maybe we should learn something about this. He says, go in peace. Because Elijah, listen, what he's in saying that, he's going to leave it up to Naaman and God. We've got a lot of people today who love the judge in the wrong way. Oh, they love to point the finger and they love to be the judge and they love to be the umpire when that person has an umpire within him, the Holy Spirit. He's trusting that the Lord will personally convict Naaman of this, to grow in his faith, and for him to grow in integrity of heart, and to realize and to avoid idolatry. And I believe that Naaman will see that as he goes about his duty. Although he's asking right now, please don't judge me in this. This is what I do. This is what I'm called to do. Eventually, I think that Naaman will come to that decision on his own. So many of us want to play the Holy Spirit. Let me tell you, we make lousy Holy Spirits. He leaves it in the hands of God.
1: 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Today's message is part of a series Pastor Mark has been leading us through on the book of 2 Kings. This book shows us how the nation of Israel went through a roller coaster of obedience and disobedience, as some kings would obey God's commandments, while others would turn away and follow after their own desires. This book doesn't have a happy ending, as we see both the northern and southern kingdoms of Israel fall under attack and go into exile. But even then, we know that God has not abandoned His chosen people yet. No matter how far we drift from God's will, He is still ready to forgive us of our sins if we humbly repent. We'd love to hear how God is speaking to you in today's message. 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
1: There is a war going on. It is a spiritual war. A war between truth and lies. Only one thing cuts through all lies and opinions. It is God's word. It is God's sword.
2: 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We'll pick up with Acts chapter 15, verse 7. 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
3: Brothers, you know that in the early days God made a choice among you, that by my mouth the Gentiles would hear the word of the gospel and believe. So Peter acknowledges that that was the Lord who did that, that it was God. Now, can I remind you of Matthew chapter 16, that occasion where the Lord up at Caesarea Philippi, different Caesarea, he said, "Who do men say that I, the Son of Man, am?" And they gave their various answers. And the Lord said, "But who do you say I am?" And Peter was having a good day. And Peter said, "You're the Christ. You're the Son of the living God." He said, like who don't know that? And the Lord said, "You're blessed, Simon, son of Jonah. Because you didn't figure that out yourself. Flesh and blood didn't reveal it to you. You got that from my Father. My Father which is in heaven." And he changed his name. He said, "You're going to be called Petros." We translate that in the English Bible, Peter. "But upon this Petra, this rock, this big rock, I'll build my church. The rock of the revelation of who Christ is. That's what the church is built on. Peter's not the rock." Peter got a name change, and he's like, you know, a little rocky, Petros. But the Petra is a revelation of who Christ is. "But on that occasion, the Lord said, 'And to you I give the keys of the kingdom.'" Now he would expand that and say that likewise later to all of the apostles. "To you I give the keys of the kingdom." What does that mean, the keys of the kingdom? Well, it doesn't mean what all the silly jokes describe. St. Peter at a, like a podium with a big scroll checking names when you come to the pearly gates and having keys. There's no gates that are locked in heaven. There's no Pete with a key checking names. It's a nice, you know, setup for stupid church jokes. And I think they're all stupid. But the keys were the words that Peter proclaimed. He preached to the city of Jerusalem in Acts chapter 2, boldly. Peter preached. The words threw the door open for the gospel. And that very first day, when the Spirit of God was poured out, Peter was the one. Peter's the one whose voice rose up and proclaimed to the very same city where Peter had denied even knowing the Lord. Man under the power of the Holy Spirit, he's not that same Pete. Peter preached. The church was born. 3,000, more than 3,000 got saved on that first occasion. And the Lord continued to add daily such as were being saved. And then it was Peter again in Acts chapter 10, already mentioned. When the gospel was officially to be delivered to the Gentiles, it was Peter that the Spirit of God gave a vision to. And it was Peter. It was the angel sent to Cornelius, who the angel getting these orders from heaven says, "All right, here's what you got to do. You got to go down to Joppa and find a guy named Peter. He's staying in the house of Simon, a tanner, on Straight Street. Okay, go find him. He'll tell you what you need to do." So it was God. Peter's point was, you guys all know, it was God. It was God who made a choice among you that by my mouth, the Gentiles would hear the word of the gospel and believe. So Peter's like, you know,

0: This is, I mean, God's already done something. Look at this. They would hear the words of the gospel and believe. That verb, believe, together with the word hear, is it what you got to tune into, because it's at the core of the truth of how you're saved. Verse 8, Peter said, and God, who knows the heart, testified to them, giving them the Holy Spirit, just as he also did to us. The same thing that happened to us on the day of Pentecost, the same thing that happened to us happened there in Caesarea by the sea at the home of Cornelius. He knows the hearts. He gave them the Holy Spirit. God, who knows the hearts, he recognized the faith in them, poured out his Spirit upon them, just as he did to us. And he made no distinction between us and them. He made no distinction when he did this. When he gave them the same gift that he gave to us, he made no distinction between us and them. Interesting. He said he made no distinction between us and them, cleansing their hearts by faith. My brothers, it's by faith. It's always been by faith. It's by God's grace through faith. Peter immediately said faith was the issue, not any works, not the works of the law, not the work of getting circumcised or beginning to keep the law of Moses. He already cleansed their hearts by faith. You guys don't have to clean up these Gentiles. These Gentile Christians don't now need to get cleaned up by the law of Moses. God did it. He cleansed their hearts. All right, now look at this. Because remember, the issue was clean versus unclean. Verse 10. Now therefore, why do you put God to the test by placing upon the neck of the disciples a yoke which neither our fathers nor we have been able to bear? The conditions of the covenant that God made with Israel, Peter says, that was a yoke that none of us could actually bear. We couldn't carry it. Why in the world would you want to pass that on to them? This is amazing, because this debate went on for a long time, and Peter just raises his voice above everybody, addresses them as brothers, and speaks facts. Facts that end the debate. So, fact number one, God made a choice. Fact number two, he made no distinction between the Gentiles at Caesarea or anywhere else. He poured out his Holy Spirit upon them. He cleansed them already. And fact number three, we were never real good with keeping the law. The law was a burden to us and our fathers. Why in the world would you want to put that yoke upon them? A yoke that we have not been able to bear. In verse 11, he said, but we believe that we are saved through the grace of the Lord Jesus in the same way as they also. Man, he switched that completely around. He didn't say they're saved by the grace, faith in the Lord Jesus, just like us. He said, no, us, just like them. Verse 12 is cool. It's really cool. It says, all the multitude kept silent. And they were listening to Barnabas and Paul as they were relating what signs and wonders God had done through them among the Gentiles. So the debate ended. The debate was over. You got to give it to the guys who were on the side of, you know, sect of the Pharisees, who were insisting they've got to get circumcised, they've got to become Jewish proselytes. They're noble enough to hear the truth and go, wow, okay. It's not just because Pete was the big fisherman. It's not just because he outranked everybody. It's because what he said was true. That's a cool moment when the disputing ends and something has been spoken that has the ring of truth. C.S. Lewis is the one who coined that term, the ring of truth, meaning you know it's true. It just has a certain tone. You know it, even if you don't want it to be true, and even if you don't like it. You guys all remember the first time you heard something, maybe of the gospel, maybe some aspect of maybe just the news that you're a sinner and you're on your way to hell. There's a heaven and a hell. But you remember how you did not want that to be true, but you couldn't deny that it was. Remember how it bugged you? Because like, oh, I can tell by hearing it. I can tell that's true. And you can spend years of your life going on, as some of you have, going, nuh-uh. But you still know it's true. It's true. And all your willing it not to be won't change it. Isn't it a reality that soon our lakes are going to freeze over? You can tell. Been here before. You know where this is going, right? And our lakes are going to stop having waves. They're going to get real still. They're going to freeze over. Any of you southerners been on the ice yet, out walking on the lake? You done that yet, Brian? I'm going to make sure we all have our opportunity. Perhaps we'll cut a hole and do some midwinter baptisms. We've done it. And it's memorable. And you'll never forget when and where you did your sacrament of baptism. But every single year, somebody goes through the ice with a machine that's too heavy. Somebody drives a truck out or an ATV. But why do they do that? Well, because clearly they're convinced, sincerely, deeply convinced, that that ice is thick enough. Does their deep conviction and sincere belief change anything about the thickness of the ice or the physics involved?
1: No.
0: Any more than, you know, the guy who's high, leaping off the building, thinking he can fly. His perception, his believing so much that he's willing to actually leap doesn't change the laws of gravity at all, does it? And you can fly, but it's only one direction. And it's you know, if you reach terminal velocity, you're doomed. And it's really not the flying or the falling, but the landing that ruins it all. So what we believe changes nothing about the universe. There are these mind science cults that would argue otherwise, but they got no proof. None. Zero. This mind over matter baloney. Mind over matter. Like reality is in some way like the Matrix. It's not. It really is not. And none of us can stop bullets. We're all limited. We all got our limitations. And the laws of physics apply to us. And what we think about the laws of physics don't change those laws. And there are spiritual laws, spiritual realities. They don't change just because we reject them. You guys all know this. I'm giving you more to think about and pass on. So they got silent. They heard the ring of truth. What Peter said was an undeniable, a series of truths. God already made a choice. God already sent him. God already gifted them the Holy Spirit. God already cleansed them by faith. God did that. And finally, the law was a burden that we couldn't bear up under. None of us could, or our fathers. What could they do but just listen? So while they're silent and the debate's over, Paul and Barnabas have the opportunity to go, let me tell you about the miracles that God has done. And the miracles, signs and wonders that God did. So the emphasis is what God did, not what man thinks. All right, verse 13. Now after they had stopped speaking, that is Paul and Barnabas and their whole report, James answered, saying, brothers, listen to me. Now, which James are we talking about? Now, you know it's not James the apostle, because he was the first one of them to be executed, to be martyred. Even before Stephen, it was James, right? James, brother of John. Who's this James? In case you are unclear on this, this is the James who's also got an epistle, the end of your New Testament. Two guys wrote, James and Jude, and their epistles are added and counted as Holy Scripture. They contributed to the Bible. Both of them, half-brothers to Jesus of Nazareth. And both of them, unbelievers until our Lord's death and resurrection. Both of them were unbelievers, and both of them had contempt for their perfect big brother. Imagine having a big brother who is sinless. Did you have to grow up near? And again, I always say this, constantly hearing your mom going, now, James, what would Jesus do? And why can't you be more like Jesus? Why can't you imagine having to live with a perfect sibling? Perfect. Not just good. flawless, sinless. And they have a contempt for him that is vocalized. You see it in John chapter 7. You'll see it in Mark chapter 3 when it is written that Jesus' mother and his brothers came. But earlier in that same chapter, it is written his people, that's how it's translated in the NLT, his kin, had determined to take charge of him, for they said, he's out of his mind. He's lost his mind. So then the next thing you read about them is somebody says to the Lord in a large meeting, behold, your mother and your brothers are here. And the Lord goes, who are my mother? My brothers. Those who hear the word of God and believe it. They're my mother and my brothers. That seemed kind of cold, didn't it? It wasn't. It was an act of kindness. And no doubt that was reported to James and Jude and Joseph and the others who were sons of Joseph. Again, if you guys came up in the Roman Catholic Church, you got lied to, and you were told that Mary was a perpetual virgin. That's not true. It's not biblical. The words in Matthew's gospel, Joseph took unto Mary his wife and knew her not until. The word until is kind of significant. Knew her not until she had brought forth her firstborn son. Likewise, you read in Luke chapter 4, the beginning of the Lord's ministry in Nazareth, you know, the people of Nazareth, after hearing him claim to be Messiah and a fulfillment of messianic prophecy from Isaiah. But wait a minute. This is the builder's son and his brothers and sisters. They list them off. They live among us. And so again, just for the record, Mary had other kids. Those poor kids were like us. They were like normal. They were sinners. There was nothing like that one conceived when she was a virgin. The Creator himself stepped into this realm of creation, and the doorway was the body of the Virgin Mary. And because he has no earthly father, he's sinless. That's why we can remember him as we did tonight with unleavened bread, because he's unleavened. We're leavened. We're sinful. He's sinless. So you guys get that, right? Yeah, it was needful. It was necessary that the Lamb of God who would take away the sins of the world would be sinless, not even sharing in the guilt of Adam and all the humanity that lived before us. He's absolutely human, completely human, but he ain't messed up human like us. Can you guys all agree? We're messed up. We are. We're natural born messed up. We've done the dumbest things. And you know why we've done the dumbest things? Because we're dumb. We've just natural stupidity. And anything that's contrary to stupid is miraculous with us. Bad to the bone. We natural born rebels, liars, thieves, just only a matter of degree. All of us are just varying degrees of bad. Some are a little less bad, but others are more bad. And we don't even actually know, because our meters are all messed up. And we don't even know the hearts of other people. Right? So you guys get that. We're all sinners. One was not. But he had these normal sinners that grew up in the house of Joe and Mary. And their contempt for him leaks out on the pages of the four Gospels. So we don't have the record of their conversion, but clearly it happened for both of them. Both of them, by the time they come up in the rest of the New Testament, they are not just now believers in Messiah. The coolest thing, too, the really coolest thing, is they don't identify themselves as James, half-brother of the Messiah. He's like James, the bondslave of Jesus the Christ. That is Jude likewise, bondslaves of the Lord Jesus Christ. So James has risen to become really, and you'll see this from how this all goes down, to be more than just the leader of the meeting, more than just sort of the chairman of the council. James is clearly the guy who in Jerusalem is functioning as the leader. There's biblical headship that he's like the bishop of Jerusalem. Peter, he happens to be here at this time, but Peter, like the other apostles, they've gone out from Jerusalem. They go out, they come back. James is the guy who sticks around and continues to lead the church of Jerusalem, even through persecution. There's some interesting archaeology in Jerusalem.

Jerusalem, that also involves the discovery of James' house, the ruins of the house of James, and some symbolism, interesting symbolism. I don't know if any of you have seen what is essentially a menorah, seven candlesticks, and the ichthus, the fish. It's sort of vertical. How the tail of the ichthus fish, which is an acronym, the word ichthus, which is Greek for fish, it translates, well, it's an acronym, so the letters would represent Jesus Christ, God's Son, Savior. But anyway, that's one of the earliest Christian sort of expressions. And it's found also, those things are found in the graffiti and the catacombs under Rome. But James is kind of a significant guy. Look at how this goes in. You can tell by what we read here. After they had stopped speaking, verse 13, James answered and saying, brothers, listen to me. Simeon has related how God first concerned himself about taking from among the Gentiles a people for his name. This is absolutely amazing that what he does, quoting the prophet Amos, and with the words of the prophet agree. With this, the words of the prophets agree, just as it is written, and he quotes from Amos, after these things I will return, I will rebuild the fallen booth of David, I will rebuild its ruins, I will restore it, so that the rest of mankind may seek the Lord. And all the Gentiles who are called by my name, says the Lord, who makes these things known from long ago. He's quoting Old Testament prophecy from Amos, that the house of David would collapse, that would be in ruins. Remember the monarchy, the dynasty of David, and the promises that God made about that. But ultimately, the dynasty of David was rejected by Israel when they rejected the Messiah. Well, no, that doesn't mean that God is done with Israel. But it does mean that God went beyond Israel. He went beyond Israel to the Gentiles, and he said he would. So this is what James is quoting. So the rest of mankind may seek the Lord. So this, the ruins of the house of David, the prophecy, I will rebuild its ruins, and I will restore it. How? The irony is, it's restored by the very name Christian, that outside of Judaism is a body of people that have been pulled together. The God actually says, I'm going to take from the nations, I'm going to make them a people. See, that is the term that Israel claimed only to itself, and it was right that they should initially, that there were all the nations and then there were the people. But here the prophet, the Old Testament says, I will take out from the nations and I will make a people. This is truly amazing. James quotes this prophecy, and he said, says the Lord who makes these things known from long ago. Verse 19, therefore, I judge. Whoa, can I point to you right now the authority that James speaks with and claims when he goes, here's my judgment. He doesn't put anything to a vote. I'd like to point that out to you. This council doesn't have a vote. This council, James going, you know, here's what I think. And I move that I make a motion that we just exempt the Gentiles from the law of Moses and the conditions of the covenant. Who will second my motion? We have a second. All in favor, say aye. Aye. There's no vote. Robert's Rules of Order hadn't been invented, and there was no vote in this council. James said, therefore, I judge that we do not trouble those who are turning to God from the Gentiles. But then we write to them, and the following. Let's just write to them this encouragement. It's an encouragement. It's not another set of laws. It's not a subset of the laws. It's an encouragement. Look at this. I judge that we trouble not those who are turning to God from among the Gentiles, but that we write to them that they abstain from things contaminated by idols and from sexual immorality and from what is strangled and from blood. Those are just really simple things. And then a careful analysis of those things that James
recommends

0: Certainly, they can be found both in Leviticus chapter 17 and Leviticus chapter 18, even the requirements with regard to sexual immorality and what is defined as sexual immorality, even within marriage. There are prohibitions, to marrying family members, close family members, that God spells out in Leviticus chapter 18. And that, the term that they abstain from sexual immorality, even it's encompassing even that. But ultimately, what James is actually saying is best understood as the Christians from among the Gentiles would have better fellowship with the Jews who are still holding to the conditions of their covenant with Yahweh if they would just do these four things, if they would abstain from these four things. And he says that right here, for from ancient generations, in verse 21, Moses has those who preach him in every city, since he has read in the synagogues every Sabbath.
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3: You remember in the old days, you used to be able to sign a contract with a shaking of the hand. 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You know, my bond is good as my word. And it's hard to find a person like that these days. It's hard to find, even among believers, people that just keep their word. Instead, we, including myself, seem to find every reason and excuse that we didn't keep our word. Not even partially. You know, we did most, but not all. And I just think we need to come back to basics in our Christian life, that we can be men and women that can be trusted. That your word is your word is your word, and I know that you're going to keep it.
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0: how can we distance ourselves from the Lord? Well, I'll tell you, the first thing that you can do is pull yourself away from God's people and have this idea, which I've heard so many times. Well, I don't need the body of Christ. Me and the man upstairs, we're fine. We're just going to go into a forest and I'll have church there, or I'll have church at home. Listen, when you start pulling yourself away from the bride of Christ, then you're going to start pulling yourself away from our bridegroom. Amen.
1: 2 Corinthians 3:12 tells us, since we have such hope, we use great boldness of speech. 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
2: Judas Iscariot is one of the most notorious names in history. 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
0: Today, John chapter 13. Now before the feast of the Passover, when Jesus knew that his hour had come and that he should depart from this world to the Father, having loved his own who were in the world, and he loved them to the end. And supper being ended, the devil, having already put it into the heart of Judas Iscariot, Simon's son, to betray him. Now Jesus, knowing that the Father had given all things into his hand, and that he had come from God and was going to God, rose from supper, laid aside his garment, took a towel, and girded himself. And after that he poured water into a basin and began to wash the disciples' feet and to wipe them with the towel which he was girded. And then he came to Simon Peter, and Peter said unto him, Lord, are you washing my feet? So let's put this in context where we are in chapter 13. Last week, we looked at Jesus coming into Jerusalem, right, showing himself to the religious leaders. Again, it was Palm Sunday, and so to show yourself to the religious leaders, showing yourself to be the Lamb of God, that's what Jesus was telling us, okay? And then we saw that the people were talking about how, well, if Messiah comes, he'll do this and that. And so we talked about how people were being taught wrongly back then and applying it to our own life. And so now we're in the midweek of that last week. And so chapter 13 through 17, if you're taking note, is Jesus' farewell address to his apostles and for us disciples. And so 13 through 17, imagine if you were leaving and you weren't going to come back, what were you going to explain to your loved ones? Well, Moses did that. In fact, the book of Deuteronomy is that for us. Paul does that in Acts chapter 20 on the shore of Miletus and to the Ephesian elders. So Jesus does that for us. But before he gets into it, and you'll start to see this in the next few weeks, you'll see how many red letters are in chapter 13 through 17. For the most part, it is all Jesus speaking. This is him teaching his guys about what is about to happen, culminating in chapter 17 with his intercessory prayer for them. So let's pick it up, chapter 13. Now before the feast of the Passover, when Jesus knew that his hour had come, that he should depart from this world to the Father, having loved his own who were in the world, and he loved them to the end. By the way, that to the end is better translated to the uttermost or to the completeness of it. So Jesus loved them completely, leaving nothing behind. Verse 2 says, now a supper being ended, and again, another interesting word in the Greek, because do you know if you just add one little line in the Greek or take something away, it can have a totally different meaning? So there are two schools of thought on this word ending. It is either, and then the supper ended and he started talking, or it can also be translated, and the supper just started. So does it matter for us? No. Just that was free for you in case you wanted to be on Jeopardy. And supper being ended, the devil having already put into the heart of Judas Iscariot, Simon's son, to betray him. Now, we're not going to spend a whole lot of time on Judas Iscariot, because I would rather spend time on who? Jesus. Okay. But I want to point something out to you. Would you note with me that the devil was able to influence Judas Iscariot? Now, does anyone think that sitting here, Judas had the idea that he was going to betray Jesus? Like all of a sudden, he's, you know, there's no more hummus, and he finally gets upset. That's it. No more hummus. I'm out of here. I'm going to betray Jesus. No, this was probably not only weeks, but perhaps a longer length of time. Remember, he has already gone and seen the religious leaders to betray him. And I want you to note with me, we don't often just walk away from the Lord on a moment's notice. It takes time to do that, and we distance ourselves. How can we distance ourselves from the Lord? Well, I'll tell you, the first thing that you can do is pull yourself away from God's people and have this idea, which I've heard so many times, well, I don't need the body of Christ. Me and the man upstairs, we're fine. We're just going to go into a forest and I'll have church there, or I'll have church at home. Listen, when you start pulling yourself away from the bride of Christ, then you're going to start pulling yourself away from our bridegroom. Amen? So the worst thing that you can do, and listen, look around the room any given Sunday and see who has not been here in a while. And you know what part of your job is? Part of your role is to reach out to those people. And listen, I don't always know who is here and who is not here. You guys sit next to these people, right? And if you haven't seen them, might be a good idea if you reach out and said, hey, is there anything going on? Can I pray for you? I haven't seen you in church in a while. Let's get back to church. Listen, I'm not saying that if you don't go to church, you're going to be like Simon or like Judas Iscariot, but it is a step in that direction. So when we decide to betray the Lord in whatever it is in our life, it's because it started way back when, weeks, months. So he put it into his heart, that of Judas Iscariot. Now, verse 3, Jesus, knowing that the Father had given all things into his hand and that he had come from God and was going to God, notice verse 4 and 5, rose from supper, laid aside his garment, took a towel and girded himself, and after that he poured water into a basin and began to wash the disciples' feet and to wipe them down with the towel which he was girded. Now, before we get into what Jesus did here, I want to set the picture for you, all right? Let's set the scene. These guys, they have had a three and a half year old ministry with Jesus. They have walked with Jesus for that time. They have seen Jesus do all of these miracles. He has touched people's lives. And so kind of the Last Supper that they're having, by the way, it's not Leonardo da Vinci. Was it Da Vinci or the other guy? It's one of the guys. You know that scene where they're all on a nice table like we're having a buffet? Da Vinci, right? That was not it. They sat in a triclinium, which were kind of coffee table size, and there was pillows, and they reclined in that, okay? And that was the culture of the day. But think about where they have been and where they have walked. Listen, as somebody living in AD 30, you did not have closed-toe shoes. What did you have? You had sandals, right? Or for our purposes, so you get a visual, flip-flops, right? You had your flops on. But you had sandals because that's the technology that they had. And I want you to think about this. And I kind of want to be a little bit graphic for you so that you can understand. We've got 2 million people in Jerusalem at the time. How many of you think they have a great garbage system? Sewage, how's that? Is it piped away and it's in a nice little... I mean, think about that. We live in and this is an eye-opener for the kids. You know, if you go to another country, they don't have the sewer systems that we have. In fact, when I was in India just recently, walking down the street, I knew exactly where the sewer was. It was right next to me, and it was an open sewer. much like in this day. So sanitation wasn't good. And what was the means of transportation? Well, you walked or you were on an animal. And what do animals do, kids? There's a great book that I think every parent needs to get for their kids. It's the book, Everybody Poops. That's a glorious book. Teaches kids about that. Well, not only does everybody poo, but also do animals, right? Now, have you ever been in a situation, you know, where you have been somewhere where there's lots of animals and people around and accidentally you step in what? You step in, I'm going to make it real, you step in poo. And then have sandals on. It's different if you got hiking boots on, right? Come home, take the hose and spray off your hiking boots. They don't have hoses. They don't have hiking boots. They have feet. Now take 12 guys plus our Savior and go lay them down so that they're laying in a way that their feet are towards the table. Who's hungry? So now we've got feet that are dusty and dirty, possibly muddy, filled with all kinds of Lord knows what on their feet. Everybody got that? Now, the tradition of the day is if you came into a dinner like this, the host would have the lowest servant do this job. He would come and he would wash your feet. He would take your sandals off. He would wash the sandals, take your feet, immerse them in water, wipe them completely clean, and then dry them off with the towel. Tradition has told us also that if a host wanted to really bless you, he would do it, but he wouldn't do it for the entire group. He would just do it typically for one person as a sign of love and affection. The rabbis taught of the day that no rabbi or teacher would ever do this. Let me say that again because it's important. No rabbi or teacher would ever wash his servants' feet. He would never wash his disciples' feet. This is something that was never done. In the Roman world, it was the lowest of the servant that did it. This is a different time. You must put yourself in the position of this scene. You need to see what's on their feet. You need to smell what's on their feet. There's no foot powder. There's no creams at this time. We're talking some stinky men's feet. And before Jesus gets into a whole teaching so that they can accept it, he wants them and does something for them. Notice verse 4. He rose from the supper, laid aside his outer garment, took a towel, he put it around himself like an apron, and he got down at the place of a lowest servant. His humility was not born of poverty, but riches. He was rich, yet he became poor, 2 Corinthians 8:9 tells us. There's a proverb that says, the fuller the ear of rice grain, the lower it bends. I want to focus in on that proverb. Okay, now, I had forgotten to put the image of rice because we don't live in that society today, and most of you don't even know what a rice head looks like. But some of you do know what it looks like or what wheat looks like. And the proverb is this, the heavier the head of it, the more it's going to bow, the more it's going to bend. The humbler you become, the more you're going to do, the more tasks that Jesus is going to portray for us. Again, it's remarkable how the Gospel of John reveals the humanity of our Lord even while magnifying his deity. Again, all through this we see Jesus' humanity coming out, even the death of the cross. Now Jesus was sovereign and he took the place of a servant and he had all things in his hand, yet he picked up a towel. Now again, I don't want to beat the horse nor drive over him today. But you got to understand that this is the creator of the heavens and the earth, the sea and all that is in them. This is a clockwork running universe. It's done by a design. And this creator now puts himself in the place of a servant. He was Lord and Master, yet he served his followers. It has been well said that humility is not thinking mainly of yourself. It is simply not thinking of yourself at all. True humility grows out of a relationship with the Father. It is our desire to know and to do the Father's will, that we might glorify his name. Now today, just like the disciples at this time, other gospels tell us that they were fighting again to see who was the greatest. Again, yet today, we see people with a worldly spirit, even in the church, a spirit of competition, a spirit of criticism, as believers vie for one another to see who is the greatest. Again, we are to grow in knowledge. Peter tells us in 2 Peter 3:18 to grow in knowledge and the grace of our Lord. I think some of us are growing in the knowledge portion, but not the grace portion. Andrew Murray said this about humility. He said, humility is the only soil in which grace grows. Humility. What is it like to be humble? I was listening to an amazing radio station this week, WXMB 101.5, and I can't tell you the pastor, but I heard something, and it really kind of just stayed with me the entire week. He said, are you willing to be taken advantage of? I just want you to ponder that for a minute. Now, normally, no. But his idea was this. He said, listen, if somebody treats you wrong or takes advantage of you, Jesus said, you should give them your cloak also, right? Turn the other cheek. The idea is let it just go and let the Lord deal with it. And in doing that, you become humble and God gets elevated. How about when's the last time you heard that in church? Again, we think coming to church that this is a pep talk each week and we just need to get, yes, I need a little pep talk to just get me through the week, rah, rah, rah, just keep going. No, it's about learning and about being humble, just like our Savior. Humility is the only soil in which grace is rooted. And so we see in verse 5 that Jesus, after washing all of the disciples' feet, becoming lower than any other slave, he came to Peter in verse 6. It tells me that Peter is in the last of the triclinium. In fact, we'll see that in a minute when he asks John a question. And so here he is, and he comes to Peter. Now, let me pause a second and say this. Why didn't any of the other apostles do what Jesus did? How many of you, if you were sitting in that scene with them, would have said, oh, I'll wash the feet of Jesus. But those other guys, I'm not getting down on my knees. Peter's feet, have you smelled his feet? I just walked what he stepped in. I'm not going to wash Judas Iscariot's feet. He will ultimately go on to betray him. Jesus knows that Judas will betray him, and he did it anyway. It's not like he went around the table and went, oh, you're going to hang yourself anyway in a couple hours. He did it anyway. Do you know that people are going to betray you your entire life? They're going to stab you in the back. They're going to call you whatever kind of name. They're going to gossip about you. They're going to say all manner of evil about you. And what do you need to do? Still wash their feet. Is anybody convicted today, or is it just me this morning when I was doing my final study? To be a Christian is this. Not anything else. It's not having a Christian t-shirt on. It's not wearing a cross. Not coming to this building. Not going to Israel. Not going on a mission trip. It is being a servant and being humble like Jesus. That's a Christian. And sadly, as we saw, we don't see a whole lot of that. We see a lot of vying for who is the greatest. A lot of criticism. But not a lot of get down on your hands and knees. So let's see what Peter does. Of course, you can't have an account without Peter, can you? Because you know that something's going to, if the camera pans to Peter, there's something going to happen, yes? And so they came to Simon Peter, and Peter said to him, Lord, are you washing my feet? Now that's a question, but it's like, are you kidding me? Give me a break, Lord. You're not washing my feet. Peter is probably older than Jesus, maybe by 10 to 15 to 20 years. Peter is an old, gruff fisherman. Lord, are you washing my feet? Now let's see the response from Jesus. He said, what I am doing you do not understand, Peter, but you will know after this. And so Peter said to him, you shall never wash my feet. In the Greek, it's you shall never, no, never, no, never wash my feet. Is that a little bit stronger? You will know never, no, never wash my feet. And he says, well, if I don't wash your feet, you have no part with me. That's pretty clear, isn't it? Pete, if I don't do this, you won't write 1 Peter. You won't go to Rome. You won't go and evangelize. You won't do anything. You will be like Judas Iscariot. You will be removed. If I do not do this thing for you, you're done. So what does Peter say? Don't we love Peter? Peter makes these dumb statements, and then he redeems himself. And he says, Lord, not just my feet, but get the bucket, get the shower head, and cleanse me. And the other guys are like, that's just creepy. Pete? He says, Lord, not my feet only, but my hands and my head. And Jesus said unto him, he who is bathed needs only to wash his feet, but is completely clean. And you are clean, but not all of you. Again, when sinners trust the Savior, he is bathed all over, and his sins are washed and forgiven. And their sins and their iniquity I will remember no more, from Hebrews chapter 10, verse 17. However, as the believer walks in this world, it is easy to become defiled by this world. He does not need to be bathed over again. He simply needs to have that defilement cleansed away. So when Jesus says, you have been completely cleansed, that's from our sin. But every single week we walk through poo, do we not? We hear it, we see it, it's all around us. This world is filled with all manner of evil and everything that can contaminate us. And so when you come here, you get washed by hand sanitizer, don't you? It's just like, dump it all over my body so I can get the world and the funk of the world and all of the things I heard, all of the things that I see. That is why it's so important not just to come to church on a Sunday, but midweek service or any other services that we have. Again, why is it important that we keep our feet clean? Because if we are defiled, we cannot have communion with our Lord. He says, if I don't do this, you have no part of me. And so, let's continue. He says, but not all of you, in verse 10, verse 11, for he knew who would betray him. Therefore, he said, you are not all clean. And so when he had washed their feet and taken their garments, he sat down again and said to them, do you know why I have done this? Let me point out one thing that's different at the end there. He said, you're not all clean, but when he washed their feet, he sat down.
1: 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Again, that phone number to call is 843-903-3534. You can also keep up on what's happening with this ministry and Calvary Chapel Myrtle Beach by liking and following us on Facebook, Instagram, X, and YouTube. There are so many ways to take spiritual truth with you on the go. Please also share Boldly Speaking with others so we can spread the good news of Jesus Christ with as many listeners as possible. Again, thanks for joining us today. Keep coming back as we teach through the Bible verse by verse, because we believe in the power of the Word. Until next time, we trust that you'll be reminded of who God is and what He's done. This book will keep you pointed in the right direction here on Boldly Speaking.

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1: Where your treasure is, there your heart will be also. When a man demanded that Jesus tell his brother to give him the inheritance of money he was owed, Jesus responded with this parable. The ground of a certain rich man yielded plentifully, and he thought within himself, saying, "What shall I do since I have no room to store my crops?" So he said, "I will do this. I will pull down my barns and build greater, and there I will store all my crops and my goods. And I will say to my soul, 'Soul, you have many goods laid up for many years. Take your ease, eat, drink, and be merry.' But God said to him, 'Fool, this night your soul will be required of you. Then whose will those things be which you have provided?' So is he who lays up treasure for himself and is not rich toward God." The point is not that we shouldn't care about receiving what is rightfully ours, or that being blessed materially is a sin, but rather that everything we have is a gift from God, and that real life is found in loving God and serving others, not in satisfying ourselves. What are you allowing to distract you from serving the Lord? Is it a career, a relationship, social status, making more money, or maybe a lack of money? Jesus follows up this parable with a warning not to worry about what we will eat or what we will drink, because God is faithful to provide. We are told to seek first God's kingdom and His righteousness, because God will take care of our needs. While there are times to fight against personal injustice, the real issue is your heart and mine. Are we spending more time and energy fighting for our own personal rights, or are we primarily focused on the things of eternal value? I challenge you today, consider how much you value your possessions and rights, and ask God to give you an eternal perspective.
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1: Welcome to Time in the Word with Pastor Troy Warner of Calvary Chapel in Lynchburg, Virginia. We're so glad you're able to join us for today's verse-by-verse study through the book of 2 Samuel. This message will be part of a study covering 2 Samuel 22 through 24. We're wrapping up the end of the book, and we are wrapping up the end of David's life. He's not going to pass away until the book of Kings, but here we have David's final words, his mandate to the people, one of the songs he's written, and a summary of his life, which, based on some of the last chapters of 2 Samuel, you might be surprised how positive it is. The Lord is still going to rank David positively, the man after his own heart, the sweet psalmist of Israel. Yes, he was a sinner, but we have a tendency to overemphasize the negative. Well, the Lord loves to forgive and overlook sins. Aren't you glad for that? And aren't you glad for the grace that has been shown similarly to us through Jesus Christ our Lord? Let's open our Bibles to the book of 2 Samuel and spend time in the Word.
0: If that's how the Lord makes us great, then as we seek to help other people become great for the cause of the Lord, may we learn to be gentle with them as well. Verse 37, you enlarged my path under me so my feet did not slip, right? So sure footing again. Verses 38 through 41, he's going to talk about the benefits that led David to be victorious over his enemies and beat them down into the ground. I've pursued my enemies and destroyed them, neither did I turn back again till they were destroyed. And I have destroyed them and wounded them so that they could not rise. They have fallen under my feet. It's interesting, Lord, you are all these things. And now he's going to talk about the battle he wants. So which is it? Is it God's sovereignty or is it man's activity? Correct. It's both of them. It's God gives us the strength and the feet like a deer and the strength to pull back a bow made of bronze, but you got to go do it. You've got to pull it back. Verse 40, for you have armed me with strength for the battle. You have subdued under me those who rose against me. You also have given me the necks of my enemies. So what does it mean that gives me the neck? They would put their foot upon the defeated foe. It was like the ultimate sign of triumph. So that I destroyed those who hated me. They looked, but there was none to save. Even to the Lord, but he did not answer. So his enemies were asking even Yahweh to help me find David. But no. Then I beat them as fine as the dust of the earth. I trod them like dirt in the streets. I spread them out. Now, I know that there's going to be some people will hear this and think, wow, this is just harsh. This is hard. This is not, kind. This is not loving. You do realize what the enemies, do you understand what would have happened had David been defeated and not had to have a lineage? Do you understand what would have happened? That is where the Savior was going to come from. So as we read about a physical battle, yes, it is a physical battle that he's relating to, but understand that he's also talking about there would be no salvation in the larger, broader sense. And so this was not only a fight against, somebody that had six fingers, right? This was also a fight against Satan himself trying to stop the coming of the Messiah. So on that point, I'm glad that they were beat as fine as the dust of the earth and they were trodden like dirt in the streets because they were witting or unwitting tools of Satan to stop salvation of mankind. That's pretty significant. Verse 44. Here is just a praise to the Lord for making him king and bringing deliverance to all of his enemies. Let's conclude it here. It says, you have also delivered me from the strivings of the people. You've kept me as the head of the nations. So, he had a place of influence, not just over Israel, but others as well. And people I have not known shall serve me. The foreigners submit to me. As soon as they hear, they obey me. The foreigners fade away and come frightened from their hideouts. The Lord lives. Blessed be my rock. Let God be exalted, the rock of my salvation. It is God who avenges me and subdues the people under me. And you can't help but to think about King Saul right there. He delivers me from my enemies. You also lift me above those who rise against me. You have delivered me from the violent man. Therefore, I will give

0: thanks to you, O Lord, among the Gentiles, and sing praises to your name. He is the tower of salvation to his king, and shows mercy to his anointed, to David and his descendants forevermore. It's like, well, when did he sing to the Gentiles? Well, he's kind of doing it right now, isn't he? I don't know that he was thinking about Lynchburg, Virginia in 2024 when he wrote this. However, we just read his song. And most of us in here, not all of us, but most of us in here are Gentiles. We move into chapter 23. And I mean, right away, the first phrase of verse 1 of chapter 23 catches our attention. These are David's last words. Now, when you hear somebody's last words, or the last thing they said, it's like, I better really pay attention, because that probably is important. Now, these aren't the last words that ever came out of his mouth. This is the last song he ever wrote. And so as you read this, you can see that. It says, thus says David, the son of Jesse, thus says the man who raised up on high, the anointed of God of Jacob, the sweet psalmist of Israel. So you kind of see he's thinking about, it's his psalm. And so this is the last one that he wrote. And, you know, again, we often pay close attention to those last words. But I love verse 2. The Spirit of the Lord spoke by me, and his word was on my tongue. Well, this is a verse that is true for anybody who ever wrote scripture. This is true of Paul. This is true of John. This is, right? So all of those that have ever written, they had this. They were moved along by the Holy Spirit, carried along by the Holy Spirit as they wrote down those inspired thoughts that were in their head, working it out through their personalities, not their philosophies, their personalities. And then it came. And so he said, and David seems to have known, the Holy Spirit was working through me as I wrote. The Bible is the inspired word of God, leading us to the logical conclusion that if God inspired it, then the scriptures are trustworthy. If it was written by men, well, there's good books and there's bad books. But there's only one book that's inspired by God, and it is the Bible. And David understood that he was one of those that wrote in that way. Now, verse 3, the God of Israel, the Rock of Israel, spoke to me, who rules over men. He who rules over men must be just, ruling in the fear of God. Man, don't you wish that was reality? That those who rule over us, that they were just? They feared God? I mean, I don't care who they are. If they fear God and they're just, we win as the people. And that is what is needed. And that's really how we should be praying as we move into this, well, at all times, for our country and for our city and state. Verse 4, and he shall be like the light of the morning when the sun rises, a morning without clouds, like the tender grass springing up out of the earth, by clear shining after rain. So that's what a good leader is like. I mean, you get up in the morning, you look out, and you see a clear, beautiful, crisp morning. You're like, oh, what a beautiful morning. And that's what a good leader is like to the people that they would serve. Now, interesting, verse 5, it says, so if you have, I'm reading from the New King James Version. How many of you would have ESV, NIV, or NLT, or something like that? Raise your hand if you do. Okay. All right, so look closely as I read verse 5, particularly the beginning. And I'll show, for those of you that don't have it, there's an example to look at. But this is New King James I'm reading right now. Although my house is not so with God. Okay, wait a minute. What's not like, your house is not like what with God? Oh, well, that would take us back to he who rules over men must be just, ruling in the fear of God. Now, look at this verse, or look at your own Bible if it's different. But a new NLT puts it this way. Is it not my family God has chosen? It's quite different, isn't it? Yes, he has made an everlasting covenant with me. His agreement is arranged and guaranteed in every detail. Or the NIV says, if my house were not right with God, surely he would have not made with me an everlasting covenant. So you have a debate that will take place. I tend to like the newer translations. To me, the context just, it flows, because as you move into the next verse, 6, but the sons of rebellion. So there's a contrast. So if his house is rebellious, then there's no contrast. It would be, and so, you know, that, so I think that that would be my leaning. I didn't do a ton of research, just, you know, a little disclaimer there, but just so that as you are reading these, you can see the difference. And so, yeah, I think that he's just saying that the Lord is done a work through us and done a work through my house. And I am so glad to be a part of this covenant that he's made. Well, but the sons of rebellion shall be as thorns thrust away because they cannot be taken with hands. So you don't go and pick up a pile of thorns, do you? You want to get distance between you and those thorns. But the man who touches them must be armed with iron. So something that's going to protect your body, and the shaft of a spear. So you got distance and protection. And they shall be utterly burned with fire in their place. So that's what they would typically do with, you know, the briars and all that, is they would burn them. And so, yeah, just the Lord just saying this is how they're going to be dealt with. So that's his last psalm. Now, the second half of this chapter, I just love. I love the second half of this chapter, because we're going to read about David's mighty men. And so in verse 8, the first section, verses 8 through 12, we're going to get the three baddest men that David had in his army. We're going to find another three. They were bad, but they weren't the baddest. Okay, so we come in verse 8, and it's Josheb Bashebeth killed. We're going to see that he killed 800 men in one battle. There are the names of the mighty men whom David had: Josheb, Bashebeth, the Tachmonite, chief among the captains. He was called Adino the Esnite because he had killed 800 men at one time. Like, that's impossible. Well, did you remember reading that psalm that we read about how the Lord made him strong and he gave him the ability to pull back a bow of bronze and to do miraculous things, and God got on an angel and swooped down from heaven and he trembled the earth? And yeah, because although this was one tough hombre, he didn't do this apart from the strength of the Lord. Probably not a guy you've heard much about, but he's the first in the list of the baddest. 800 guys. That would probably put you up there, right? Nothing is impossible for the Lord. Verses 9 and 10. And after him was Eleazar, the son of Dodo. I don't think anybody laughed at his name, though. The Hohite. One of the three mighty men with David, and they defied the Philistines who were gathered there for battle. And the men of Israel retreated. He arose and attacked the Philistines until his hand was weary and his hand stuck to the sword. The Lord brought about a great victory that day, and the people returned after him only to plunder. Some of you guys in construction, or you've done projects around your house, have you ever held a tool so long that when it came time to take it off, you had to like pry your fingers off? I'm not a construction guy. Don't ask me to do anything for you. But I do stuff like that. And actually, a project. So I was engaged, about to get married, came back from Australia for the wedding. And so mom and dad helping out says, listen, we'll pay for your tickets back. But you're going to redo back to Australia's missionaries. But you're going to redo our yard, which was a lot of, they got a good deal. They got a great deal, actually. Matter of fact, you probably still owe me, Dad. So he's living. Yeah. Anyway, so I had to tear out the lawn. I had to tear out trees, all the shrubs. Then I put brick down. This is getting worse as I think about what you made me do. I laid brick, but you know, Dad knows how to make Lincoln go cross-eyed. So the threshold into the house was too high for full-size bricks, so they need to be half-size bricks. But he didn't want to pay the extra price for the half-size bricks, so I had to cut all the bricks in half. That was part of it. And then I had to learn how to lay brick because I'd never done that in my life. And so we did it. It turned out great. It turned out great, didn't it, Dad? Yeah, it did. Thank you. And when I was playing baseball, I always hurt my right pinky. I dislocated it many, many times. And so when I held that trowel all day long, getting it done, because it was a time crunch, I would have to actually pry my pinky off because it'd get locked in that position. And this is what this guy did. He fought for so long that his hand became one with the sword of the Lord. Isn't that an awesome picture of how committed we ought to be to the work of the Lord? What is the sword that he's placed in your hand? The word of God for sure. And that is a whole other point of application, and I'll let you run with it. But I want to talk about like the task that he's put in your hand. What is the work that he's put in your hand to do? And so whatever's in your hand, cling to it until the very, very end. Become one with it. And don't, you know, it's like, well, it's hard. It's in a battle. Yeah, that's it. Were you under the impression that it was going to be something else? Because Jesus certainly didn't give you that impression. But I love Eleazar. I have often thought of this in moments of being weary or discouraged and just thinking of that hand just becoming frozen on that sword. And nobody was turning him back. But as much as I like Eleazar, it's this next story that intrigues me the most of them, all of the mighty men. And so I know that lentils are not beans. Just humor me. After him was Shammah, the son of Agi the Herite. The Philistines had gathered together into a troop where there was a field of beans. I know, it's lentils. Then the people fled from the Philistines, but he stationed himself in the middle of the field, defended it, and killed the Philistines, and the Lord brought about a great victory. Now, the other accounts will tell you that there were others with them, and they fled and they ran away. And he was the only one. Everybody else saw the Philistines coming, but the king said, "Guard that hill of beans." And everybody said, "I'm not dying for a hill of beans." And they left, except for this guy. And did you notice where he placed himself in the field? What's the word there? The middle. Does that simple little geographical point tell you anything about his character and his commitment? It does. Because if you would have read that he stationed himself at the edge of the field, you would think he wanted to get away just in case. But placing himself in the middle of the field was a complete commitment of his life to do the king's bidding. And you can easily see the application for us. Put yourself in the middle of the field. You know, and maybe the enemy is whispering into your ears the things you're doing for the kingdom. It's just a hill of beans. That's all right, because one of the top three guys in all of David's mighty men guarded a field of lentils. I mean, he didn't kill 800. He made it. He made it to the list, the top three. I love that story because I think a lot of us sometimes feel like that what we're doing for the kingdom is not significant. It's not important, but it is. And so if you have this idea that it's just too small and insignificant, remember Shammah. Allow this mighty man to speak to your life. What a picture of dedication and faithfulness to the small tasks. And if the Lord says guard the field, it's not a small task, is it? It's the most important thing you could do. In verses 13 through 17, another great little lesson from David. So here's a high point of David's life. We're about to enter into a low point of David's life. So let's look at this. Then three of the 30 chief men went down at harvest time and came to David at the cave of Adullam. So he's on the run. He's hiding out. And the troop of the Philistines encamped in the valley of Rephaim. David was then in the stronghold, and the garrison of the Philistines was in Bethlehem. Bethlehem. That's his hometown. All right? And David said with longing, "Oh, that someone would give me a drink of the water from the well of Bethlehem, which is by the gate." It's like, man, there's no water like the water in Bethlehem. That's what he's saying. And, man, you know, a lot of people who grew up on, like, well water, you know, they're like, oh, the water that we had, you know, it's the best water. You know, no water's like it. And David, of course, everything was well water back then for them. And so this is, he's like, oh, man, I just would love a drink of water. So, verse 16, three mighty men broke through the camp of the Philistines, drew water from the well of Bethlehem that was by the gate, and took it and brought it to David. Nevertheless, he would not drink it, but poured it out to the Lord. And he said, "Far be it from me, O Lord, that I should do this. Is this not the blood of the men who went in jeopardy of their lives?" Therefore, he would not drink. These things were done by the three mighty men. So, the lesson here is powerful in leadership, as a parent, as a boss, as a home fellowship leader, as a counselor in the youth, or however you serve, wherever that God has given you influence over people. Leaders do not use their position to fulfill their selfish desires. Now, I honestly don't think David wanted anybody to go, and we can see that because of the response of it. So I don't think David did anything wrong by making that exclamation, "Oh man, I love some water from that well." And these guys loved David, and they were so committed to him. It's like, then you're going to get it. And these guys, this is why they're the mighty men. They were willing to risk their lives to go get their leader a skin of water. Are you kidding me? But that's who these guys were. And then he poured it out. I'm sure they would have been like, But he says, "It's to the Lord. You're not giving me a drink of water. We're going to give the Lord a drink of water. We're going to honor the Lord with your sacrifice that you made." And so this is the kind of leadership Jesus calls us to. This is the kind of leadership that we talked about on Sunday morning that should be among the elders, and that servants willing to serve. And so, listen, I know that, you know, as a leader, you've got to be willing to stand up and stop this. And I remember talking to a brother, no longer in ministry, but I observed something that was happening at the church. He's a friend of mine. And I saw the way people were. They didn't risk their lives, but it was too much about him. And I just said, "Man," I said, "why are you letting them do this?" "Oh, you know, I didn't ask them to do that. They just love doing that for me." And I said, "I know how you lead, and you have no hesitation if they do something wrong to come down and to stop it and correct it and point them in the right direction. This is not right. The way they're scurrying about and scampering around to just make everything right for you." I said, "You need to deal with this." And this is just something you've got to be aware of. So just because you have the influence and people are willing to do it without complaint doesn't mean it's right that they do it. So you don't put people in jeopardy to fulfill your selfish desires. But if it's for the Lord, you call him to die for it. And there's the difference, isn't it? Yes. On the one hand, it's like, "I want water. You did what?" No. "You cannot do that for me. You're not going to do that. Okay, let's go charge the hill. Hey, we're going to die. Hey, if we die, then we die serving the Lord. Let's go." So what a contrast between the two. But I think it's an important point for us to see.
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2: 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I remember a few years ago, headlines proclaiming, "Proof of the Big Bang discovered." I heard from concerned Christians wondering how something that contradicts God's Word could be proven. I told them just to wait. And sure enough, the proof wasn't proof after all. It ended up just being space dust messing with results. News reports shouldn't shake our faith in God's Word. Because the Bible is true, scientists' findings will eventually confirm it when more research is done. 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If we don't have the answer yet, just wait. 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
1: 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Stick around at the end of the program as we show our gratitude for Monticello Animal Hospital, Heart Rock VA Retreat Venue, and Cup of Cava Coffee Roasters. As always, thanks for tuning in. Here's today's program. In my mid-20s, I began to become politically aware. You know, just like my eyes began to open up and really see what's going on in the world. But before that, I was completely clueless because I was a kid. I had principles in my head that I thought were ideal methods of society that would benefit the world if only everybody got on board with my idea. So back in my punk rock days, and I had those. I know I grew up in Iowa, but I was in a punk rock band. So in my punk rock days, I declared that anarchy was the way to go. That was the way to go. No politicians. Still sounds good, that part. You know, no politicians, no law, no cops, just everyone doing what they thought was right. And as a delusional 17-year-old, I even found a way to recruit Jesus to my philosophy. Because I was a Christian. You know, and I'm like, oh, Jesus was an anarchist. Moving into my Bible school years, just, you know, the very beginning of my Bible school years, I did a 180. I did a complete reversal from anarchy to anti-anarchy. I thought, you know what? No, maybe Jesus is more of a socialist. And in my mind, I thought about the benefits of everyone working together for the greater good. Everyone, like in the book of Acts, sharing what they had with one another. And of course, I found a way to recruit Jesus to my cause, to endorse my cause. You know, Jesus, I'm looking for your endorsement. You know, I want to promote socialism. You know, so obviously, according to the bumper sticker I saw, Jesus was a socialist. But I didn't really think it through till I began to, you know, get a little older. I didn't know enough about history and human nature to realize that, well, anarchy will ultimately lead to oppression because people are doing what they want. And when people do what they want, they don't care what other people want. I didn't realize that my values to share socially all that I have with others would not be supported or maybe even allowed by the government that was over me. I wouldn't be allowed to be a socialist on my terms. You know, I would have some godless government dictating to me how I should share the fruits of my labors with others. And I'm like, well, there's no freedom in that. And even though I tried real hard to link Jesus to my youthful views, it just didn't work. The Jesus that I tried to recruit, that I tried to get an endorsement from, every time I'd go back to the scriptures, I would find another passage that says, oh, well, he looks like this here, but he doesn't look like this here. I'm like, no, this is not the Jesus of the Bible that I'm trying to recruit. My political views have changed. They continue to change. And as I've lived in the real world, as I've worked to feed my family, as I've grown to understand human nature, as history has revealed to me what freedom really is and how I can truly experience it, I've moved far away from my youthful idealism. That's what you have to look forward to, kids. You know, it's like you got it all figured out now. And embrace that. Have fun with that. You're wrong. Back when I was just the punk rock kid or when I was first in Bible school. But one thing I no longer try to do, I no longer try to recruit Jesus to either my political or my social preference. No way. For I have learned that no matter how hard I try to get the endorsement of Jesus for my cause, I will be in some manner minimizing or discounting who he truly is. Say, well, I'm a pacifist. Well, maybe you would proclaim Jesus is a pacifist because he never acted out of violence against others. You would say, well, I'm anti-gun. And maybe you would proclaim Jesus would never own a weapon. If you're pro-gun, maybe you'd extol the passages where Jesus told his disciples, hey, you guys go out and buy some swords. Well, we have two. Well, that's enough. We got a couple. Oh, and there's that one passage where Jesus is on a horse leading an army, big tattoo on his leg, robes dripped in blood, sword coming out of his mouth, eyes of fire. No, there's that one. If you're pro-social justice, maybe talk about how Jesus fed the poor. He fed the masses. If you're pro-personal responsibility, maybe you talk about the parable of the talents. Whatever it is that we have, we can probably find a word or a parable or an example where Jesus might come and support our view. But that's the problem. The problem is here, we're starting with our view. That's the problem. My view, my opinion, my perspective. And our view, if that's where we start, if our view is more important and Jesus is just some endorsement, well, sadly, we're discounting who he really is. If we start with an opinion, if we start with a social perspective, if we start with a political preference, and then, well, then we add Jesus. Jesus, get over here. You know, I'm over here pushing my preference, and you come on over here and endorse me. Inevitably, we're going to discount who he is. We say Jesus supports my narrative. The Bible responds by saying, no, Jesus is better than that. And this is the message we find in the book of Hebrews. People get different ideas. And the book of Hebrews responds to those ideas by saying, no, Jesus is bigger than that. Jesus encompasses more than that. Jesus is simply better. Now, when it comes to all the things in this world that might pull your sympathies one direction or the other, when it comes to the many, potential compromises that might cause you to discount the biblical claims of who Jesus is and what Jesus has accomplished, when it comes to the temptation of trading knowledge, law, and intellect for real faith and devotion, we're reminded that every other path that we attempt to follow is inferior. Everything we attempt that veers us from the narrow path that the scriptures have set before us will not be better than Jesus. Now, the book of Hebrews, the first thing we do, who is this letter written to? We don't really know for sure. Well, authorship, well, who wrote it? We don't really know for sure. Simple answer. We don't know who wrote the book of Hebrews, who sat down with the little quill and who wrote these words out. We don't know who did that. We do know who the author is, though, because all scripture is inspired by... Yeah. We know who the author is. The Holy Spirit inspires people to write these words down. And so it bears the harmony and the intelligence that only the Spirit can give. So we know who the author is. It was always a trick question in hermeneutics class. It would be on the test, who's the author of Ephesians? And then the kids that don't pay attention would write, Paul. The kids who pay attention write, the Holy Spirit. We'd get it right. The strongest arguments as far as human writers are concerned, they'll say, well, it's either Barnabas or Paul. There's several others, but those are the two main ones. And those who say, well, it's not Paul because the writing style is different. It's not Paul's writing style. And then they'll say, well, no, Paul originally wrote this in Hebrew and then Luke translated in Greek. That's why it looks different. So that's their explanation. Do we have proof for that? We don't. Then why do they say that? I don't know. All such arguments are based on speculation, therefore both fruitless and useless to us. We don't know to whom this was written or what specific occasion prompted its writing. And that, kind of hinders us because oftentimes we can understand what's being said because we know who wrote it. We know the audience. We know the situation. We know what was going on in that church or that city. Well, here we just have a simple message of how Jesus is superior. The writer of this letter did know the recipients personally. It's obvious. The writer had a history with them. The content of this letter suggests that the recipients were a Christian church comprised in a majority of Jewish believers. These believing Jews were under repeated pressure and persistently tempted to give up elements of their Christian faith and return to their ancestral faith, or to bring elements of their ancestral faith into their Christian faith. Hebrews is an important and continual reminder to each of us, because it reminds us that Jesus Christ is exalted no matter what we think, no matter what we do, no matter what we espouse as an opinion. Jesus Christ is exalted. This fact remains true. He is exalted. Our actions, our opinions, and our neglect do not change this. He remains exalted. And this is an established fact. We're called to open our eyes to see him, not according to our own opinions of him. When someone comes to you and says, oh, I have my own ideas of who Jesus is, you can just say, you know what, let's talk about something else. Do you like to fish? Because they're just going to say nonsense. We don't get to have our own opinions of who Jesus is. We get to know who Jesus is based on what the scriptures teach us. This is an established fact. We are called to open our eyes and see him, not according to our opinions, but to see him for who he is as he has been presented to us in the scriptures. He is first. He is above all else. He does not step aside, so that we can create or practice a religion without him. He does not step aside so that we can consider the requirements of the law without him. He does not step aside so that we can promote angels or Moses or some prophet as a higher authority. He is superior. He is supreme. He is equal to God the Father. He is an equal participant in all that God the Father has done. And this letter emphasizes the value of his incarnation, the value of his substitutionary death, and the value of his priesthood. In verse 4, we find that he is better or superior than the angels. The term of comparison, the word better, is found 19 times in the New Testament. When this is better than this, this is better than this. 19 times we find that comparison in the New Testament. But all but six of those are used in the book of Hebrews. Not only is he better in the book of Hebrews, but he's also more excellent and far above. For those who wrestle with this Messiah, for those who are tempted to go back to the unfulfilled practices of the law, to those who lost sight, for those whose perspectives were blurred, for those who were originally excited about Jesus but lost that excitement over some time or because of opposition, this reminder is given. Jesus is better, far above, and more excellent. In fact, you could say, well, what's the book of Hebrews about? It's about those things. Jesus is better, Jesus is far above, and Jesus is more excellent. Quite honestly, this is a reminder that we often need, because we as humans get distracted. Do you get distracted? Do you start thinking about other things? Do you put your ideas and your mind, your thoughts, your motivations somewhere else? We find things that we think are better, but we'd never say that. Hey, do you think something's better than Jesus? Oh, I would never say that. Not with my words. But sometimes our actions will definitely communicate it. I was saying, you know what? My worry is better than Jesus. Because I'm going to give it a lot more attention. I'm going to invest in it a whole lot more than I do in Jesus. My worry is better. My drunkenness is better. My anger is better. My lust is better. My plans are better. My works are better. These are the things I'm going to invest my life in. If we are in a place where our faces need to be slapped, have you ever been there? It's like, Lord, I'm not doing well. I don't have the gumption. I need one of two things. I either need a good slap in the face, or I need you to grab me by the shoulders and give me a good shake. You ever been there? I pray that prayer a lot. Lord, I can't do it. I'm not there. Can you give me a good shake? If you are in a place where your faces maybe need to be slapped with the realization that your perspectives and priorities are out of place, then the book of Hebrews is ready to give that wake-up call. The book of Hebrews is ready, open hand, extended, and ready to go to wake us up. Let's look again at verse 1. Long ago, at many times and in many ways, God spoke to our fathers by the prophets. So here's what we know. God has been speaking. God has been speaking. That's a good thing. When was he doing the speaking? My Bible says long ago. Yours might say times past or in the past. The word used here is not as vague as this might imply. The word specifically refers to a duration of time in the past. There was a specific time period, a duration from beginning to end where God spoke. It was a specific window of time. God determined that time period with purpose and intent, and his communication was both in part and in many ways or through varied means. The phrase "at many times" is actually "in many parts." God's communication with man came in fragments. Man would get a little bit here, get a little bit there. Something would happen. Years would pass. Suddenly a prophet would show up. He would have something to say. God's words would come through that man. You know, it didn't always happen the same way. You know, we read the prophets and we realize that God has quite an imagination. God's like, I want to communicate this message to my people. And so I'm going to come up with a real crazy way to do it. What I'm going to do is I'm going to get a prophet, and he's going to suffer incredible humiliation. He's going to undergo bizarre circumstances in order to both speak and act out the prophetic message that I have for my people. Even his long ago communications with mankind, God was laying forth a principle. Basically, we say, God, you know, that's how God spoke in the Old Testament. We would see hundreds of years pass. We would see him only speaking maybe in one little part of where his people were. It's like that wasn't a very good method of speaking. It wasn't a very good method of communication. God could have done a lot better than that. Imagine if God had Twitter. He could have done a lot better. And so we look at that and we say, well, that isn't the best system. That wasn't the best way of going about it. You know, this wasn't the best way to get a message out. And so the deductive conclusion is if that many parts in many methods way wasn't the best, then there's obviously something better. If you go back to Genesis 3, you'll see that God created a special garden, and he created two special people to inhabit that garden. And for a short season, God had a perfect fellowship with Adam and Eve, perfect communication. It was the best communication that God could have with man. And they had it, and they knew that God's way included them not eating the fruit from the tree of the knowledge of good and evil. But as we know, Eve gave in to the deception. Adam chose knuckleheaded disobedience. And instead of doing something God's way, where perfect fellowship and communication existed, they did things their own way. And all went downhill from there. You've read the Old Testament. It just went downhill. From Genesis 3, man, it was getting bad. It got really bad. All the way up to Genesis 6, holy smokes, it got bad. Then, oh my goodness, Genesis 11, it got really bad. It just is over and over again. It just kept going downhill. And from that point forward, mankind kept doing things his own way. So eventually, God established for mankind, listen, I'm going to deal with, all right, all you people of the world, you just hold on for, you know, a few thousand years. I'm just going to deal with these Hebrew people. And I'm going to give them the law. We're going to work over here. And so God created the law. And in the law, he said, listen, here's my law. Now you Hebrew people, it's up to you. Here's my law. Here's what you're supposed to do. Now it's up to you. Man had to obey. Man had to do the work. Man had to comply. And ultimately, man learned this important lesson. Though he try, he could not always obey. Though he try, he could not always do the work. He could not always comply. The law was good in that it taught them about the holiness of God and the righteous requirements of God, but in their falling short, they longed for something better. There had to be something better than the law, and that law created a longing within them. There has to be something better than this in part, in various places, in various times. And Hebrews shows us that the one who fulfilled the law brought a better way. Jesus is better. The prophets were honored and considered to be great, but Jesus is better. The priests were honored. They were considered to be great men, but Jesus is better. The angels, they were honored. They were considered to be great, but Jesus is better. The second half of verse 1 says, but in these last days, he has spoken to us by his Son. in these last days, things have gotten better. Now, Hebrews 9:26, he talks about this, the person who wrote this. For then, he would have had to suffer repeatedly since the foundation of the world, but as it is, he has appeared once for all at the end of the ages to put away sin by the sacrifice of himself. And then 1 Peter 1 verse 20, he was foreknown before the foundation of the world, but was made manifest in the last times for the sake of you. So this is the contrast to the first words of verse 1. Long ago, that was a distinct period of time in the past, but now we have a distinct period of time referred to as the last days, the last times, the end of the ages. Things are better now. Communication is better now. You and I have the privilege of living in the last days. It's been the last days since Acts chapter 2, Pentecost. Here we are, we're in them. Things are good. Things are better. We might not realize it as we look around and we try to put gas in our cars. We might not realize that things are better, but these are the days which are better. Not because they're newer, not because we have technology and great restaurants. Again, the betterness or the superiority of these last days has nothing to do with the cool things we have, but it has everything to do with Jesus. Previously, communication was fragmented and variable through the prophets. In these last days, it is complete in Jesus. God has spoken to us by or in his Son. The message he is speaking is a message of redemption. God is saying through Jesus to the world, he's saying, I want you guys back in fellowship with me. Remember when I had great communication with Adam and Eve? Things were great then they got bad. I want them to be better again. I want to redeem you and bring you back into fellowship with me. So the message of Jesus is redemptive. The ultimate message, the ultimate plan had to do with God redeeming mankind, buying mankind back, purchasing us with the blood of Jesus, restoring us to a right place of fellowship with God. This is, of course, not gained or maintained by the works of man. It's like, oh, we'll just do the law. God said, wait, have you read my Old Testament? Have you learned that you cannot gain my favor with the law? Rather, this restoration is gained and maintained in Jesus. The word hath spoken indicates a focus on telling. Not just saying words, but something is being told. You know, so it's like someone could speak and you're not listening to them, they're speaking. Someone could be speaking to you directly, you must listen. There's telling there. This is telling. God is with purpose telling us something of great importance through Jesus. And this message comes not only through the words that he spoke, but also through the word, the rhema, that Jesus is. The wording here does not specify a speaking that is done with voice and language, but a speaking that is done in his Son. Jesus spoke many valuable truths, but Jesus spoke very little in word compared to what he spoke in action. Here's just a few things that he spoke. He spoke to us a life of perfection. He spoke to us a perfect sacrifice without spot and blemish. He spoke complete and total innocence. And through the cross, he spoke of taking mankind's sin upon himself and receiving God's just wrath for that sin. And now, as I said earlier, the message of all this speaking is redemptive. God is bringing us back into fellowship with him. And as I continually harp on this, you know, repeatedly, I would say Christianity is all about a relationship with God. You know, a lot of people are like, oh, I'm a Christian. What's that mean? It means I'm going to heaven. Then you're missing the point. You're missing the point. If your Christianity is just about heaven and hell, then you're missing the point. Heaven and hell are side issues. Those are like, you know, those are things that come along with it. Those are in the benefits package. They're secondary. Years ago when I lived down in Bedford, we occasionally had to drive out towards Smith Mountain Lake. We worked at a girl's home. Their doctor's office was in Manita, so we'd drive out there. And there's a little church on the side of the road. They had a marquee sign. The sign always said the same thing because everyone's going out to the Smith Mountain Lake. And it said, are you going to the lake today? Question mark. The lake of fire? And then you're returning back, you know, same road, driving back to Bedford. And then there's another church. They got a marquee sign, too. Fire prevention seminar offered every Sunday at 10 a.m.
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3: Welcome to another edition of Brad Huddleston's TechWise. 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
4: Ephesians 5 verse 11 says, "Have nothing to do with the fruitless deeds of darkness, but rather expose them." I spend a great deal of time on this program, as well as in my books and speaking engagements, exposing the evil deeds of darkness within the context of technology abuse. I also expend a lot of energy offering solutions, which I will discuss in the coming days. I've already mentioned the second solution, have nothing to do with the fruitless deeds of darkness. In order to do that, we must first decide whose moral compass we will follow. If you've been listening to this program, you've heard me quote from the Bible often. I do that because the Bible is my moral compass. In other words, God's Word is the lens through which I view life. For me, it is the final authority for all I think, believe, and do. 2 Timothy 3 verses 16 and 17 says, "All Scripture is God-breathed and is useful for teaching, rebuking, correcting, and training in righteousness, so that the servant of God may be thoroughly equipped for every good work." So, solution number one I offer to solve issues connected to technology abuse is to submit to God and His Word fully. Will you?
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1: In studio today is Lloyd Welcome Foley, to Bridge Bible Senior Talks. Pastor of Calvary Chapel, Old Bridge. 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Heard on the Any questions on the Christian faith, the lines are open. Call us 888-712-7434. That's 888-712-7434. Answers at BBTLive.org is our email address. If you want to email us a question during this hour, and for you watching online on Facebook and YouTube, you can post your question. We'll answer those as well. But we're here in the studio looking forward to answering your Bible questions. Pastor Lloyd, how are you doing? Email us a question during this hour.
2: Doing good. It's been a busy day. We had our second day of vacation Bible school, which is just amazing.
1: But we're here in the studio. To
2: me, it's like my heart just smiles looking at these kids, meeting people that the best part is meeting parents that came when they were kids to the vacation Bible school, and now they're making sure their children are there because they had such a great experience. And it really is just a lot of fun. The Bible, fun, the kids, planting seeds,
3: vacation Bible school,
2: and families that get impacted. It's huge.
1: That's right. And so for you watching online, especially wearing the shirt, that's what I was kind of doing as I was messing with my kids.
2: It's a little bright. I know. If you're watching online, this orange shirt, emerald and green and orange, it's pretty bright.
1: Yeah. But for you watching, or actually listening on the radio, you don't have to worry about that. That's what I was kind of doing as I was messing with my kids.
2: It's a little bright. I know. If you're watching online, this orange shirt. Emerald and green and orange.
1: We're going to start off with Thomas in Brick, New Jersey. Thomas, thanks for holding. What's your question?
4: Pastor Foley, this is Thomas. We met 3 years ago. I came to know Jesus by watching The Chosen. I don't know if you remember me.
2: Yes.
4: But I have two questions today. And my first one is, if I may, in Genesis 5 and 6, when it says Enoch and Noah walked with God, do you understand that to mean they literally walked with him, or is it simply an expression meaning they lived in close fellowship? And how does it compare with Genesis 3:8, where it says the Lord God was walking in the garden?
2: You know, it's a good question. I mean, we try to visualize some of these things, and it's troubling because it would be a pre-incarnation manifestation of Jesus, of course, if there was an actual person walking. And certainly he does appear with Abraham, where he appears and Abraham recognizes him, though he's in human form, he is the Lord, as do some of the other places where Jesus appears. So is it true in the garden? Is that how he manifested himself? Or was it just a perfect harmony because Adam and Eve were full in spirit, their spirits were alive, they would have communed with him just like we would have communed, we can commune with God in the spirit. So it could go either way on that. And Enoch, you know, is a good one because I think that that's just kind of a contrast compared to the rest of the culture. That's the emphasis that he makes. You know, the rest of the culture were walking in their own wisdom and ways, but he walked with God. And so at the end of the day, how that is manifest, you know, it's really not, I mean, I don't know if you have anything else, Robert, on that.
1: No, I'm just thinking of the anthropomorphic terms in the Bible that gives us that human term for us to understand that it's a relationship that he's walking with God.
2: Yeah, like, I mean, he made us in his image. Mm-hmm. So I think that there's an aspect of God manifesting. Though God is spirit, he's the invisible God. He manifests himself through his son to us to commune and empowers us with his spirit by which we have communion with God. Mm-hmm. Because you can't commune with God unless you're filled with the Spirit of God.
1: That's right. Does that help you out, Thomas?
4: It sure does, and this is why it's such a blessing to be able to call in, you know, and ask our questions. May I ask my second question now?
2: Sure. Sure.
4: My second question about Genesis 6. If the sons of God were fallen angels who had children with human woman resulting in the Nephilim, does that mean that those angels had physical bodies with male sexual organs? Or should we understand it in some other way?
2: Well, you'll be happy to know there are many scholars that are divided on that subject. And if this is actual, you know, some lineage of, you know, Cain, or if this is actual angels, I believe it's actual angels, which means in order for them to have offspring, they would have had to manifest themselves. Then, of course, that troubles people by thinking, how can Satan create life? God is the one that authors life. So you do have a dilemma either way, and I'm not sure we have the full answer on that. We just know that whatever happened was of an immense evil, and it resulted in it, apparently, because it leads up into the need to destroy all. Some believe that the

0: the human race was corrupted in some way genetically, so they weren't fully human if they, and there was no real redemption. Some believe that the spirits of the Nephilim are really the demons of today. So there's a few things there. You know, I think we'll probably still be debating on this till the Lord comes back, because it's not one of those things that's completely clear to us.
1: Mm-hmm. You know, all I'm doing is striving to come to know God through His Word with as much accuracy as possible.
0: And that's great. And, you know, and you listen, you're going to find in the Bible some very shallow streams that just the truth is so plain and simple and applicable. And then you're going to find some deep parts of the scripture that even the deepest theologians have not, fathomed the bottom yet. And I think it's just the nature of God, too. There's only so He reveals what He reveals, and we can go by that. We can speculate a little bit, but don't trust too much in our speculations. At the same time, stand back in awe and wonder at what He has made very plain for us.
1: Thank you. God bless you so much. Thank you.
0: You bet.
2: Right. You're
0: God
2: welcome.
0: Bless you.
2: You know, I think missing the point of certain passages, you know, Pastor Lloyd, you mentioned about the Nephilim, the book of Job. People struggle with the book of Job, but we miss the point. And why was that book written? What was the point? Even if you don't understand it, you know what I'm saying, as far as, you know, the Nephilim or whatever.
0: Right.
2: You know.
0: There's a lot in the Bible that we can take away from. I mean, you get the gist in Genesis 6 of evil multiplying, every imagination, only evil continually. Mm-hmm. And the Lord had to destroy. And then you understand why, you know, after that next generation comes through Noah and they develop again, they get hardened again and they begin to rebel through Babel, Nimrod. And then you see God answer differently. Instead of just judging the whole world again, which He could have, He basically separated them by their languages, and He divided the accumulated human population into nations by doing that. And that kept them from unifying to a degree where He'd have to judge again. Now, the day is coming when the whole world will get one day unified against God under the Antichrist. And then the Lord will come and judge that and, of course, then set up His kingdom. So He's kept us from needing a worldwide judgment for this long through nations actually acting on His behalf. Just as God used nations to punish Israel, He used Israel to punish other nations, and other nations punishing other nations. He's kept at bay evil to the degree where they couldn't join all together. But now with technology, language barriers are no longer a problem. And with the right people controlling that, could manipulate the rest of the world and into a full-on rebellion. And, of course, that will happen.
2: Mm-hmm. This is Bridge Bible Talk. Robert Baltadano, Pastor Lloyd Pulley. We're here to answer your Bible questions. Any question on the Christian faith, call us 888-712-7434, 888-712-7434. Paul on YouTube, the question is about heaven. And the question is, do you think there will be free will in heaven?
0: Yes, I do believe there has to be free will, because otherwise you don't have a relationship. But maybe it'd be hard to pick between two fruits if you didn't really know what they were, and you might decide one as opposed to another that might be recommended by God. But it's quite different that when you're aware of one fruit having poison in it, and you go, yeah, I think I'm going to trust God in this one. So you'll be more conscious of who He is and His purpose. Right now we see dimly, then we'll see face to face. So I think that's a key factor. We're going to have free will, but who would rebel against Him, knowing fully as He knows at that time?
2: Mm-hmm. All right. Good question. Thanks again for the question. 888-712-7434. That's the number to call in with your Bible questions. 888-712-7434. We're going to go to Staten Island, New York. Richard, you're on the air.
3: Yeah, hi, guys. I am so grateful that you guys have done such a long and hard study, and the program's fantastic. I've been listening for years, and I always start off with the same thing. I can't seem to get past the Garden of Eden.
0: Mm.
3: You know, it's often said that God wanted a relationship with man, but He created two perfect people, and I believe they fell almost instantly. But aside from that, I guess my question is, and, you know, I thought about how to actually word this, but God made two perfect people, and I believe that they didn't do something that was evil by saying, you know, we're going to defy God, and even though He said He's going to kill us if we eat this fruit, it's impossible for me to understand. Like, parents sometimes tell their kids, listen, if you don't sit down and eat dinner, I'm going to break your legs. So I don't believe there's any possibility at all that they thought God was going to destroy them, whether it be physically or spiritually. And I don't even think they did something in defiance or anything wrong. Like, people say, oh, my God, how could they have possibly eaten the fruit and done something so evil? So I believe they only did what they thought was a good thing by exercising their will, thinking they were going to improve their position. Or do you think they just did something as an act of defiance?
0: You know, Richard, it's very you're very astute in regard to Genesis and thinking it through and really wrestling with it, because it is one of those passages that really makes you think. We do know from the scripture that Eve was deceived, and thus she was not responsible fully for that. She was deceived by the serpent. Now, the Bible says Adam transgressed. So in doing that transgression, however, it becomes an odd type of another one who laid his life down for his bride, and that is Jesus. So the first Adam laid his life down for his bride, but not in a good way, which would result in a lot of evil in the world, even though he may have intended to do something like, you know, Jesus did, if you will, laying his life down for his bride. Not knowing, of course, all of the ramifications of that, or even what death would mean, except that it was horrible, but yet he did what he was made to do, laying his life down. So he still brought sin into the world, and we grew up in that, knowing evil, good and evil, and of course the whole challenge to our human race. But again, this all points to the one who would come and save us. So anybody who would argue, wait a minute, you know, it's not fair that we're responsible for something Adam and Eve did, because they didn't intend all this, and why are we responsible? I would say, well, what do you think would be fair? If you don't suffer for the sin that you commit, what would be fair? Well, how about this? How about if someone took that sin completely away from you for free? You didn't have to earn it. You didn't have to strive for it. You could just accept that free gift of salvation. Would that work for you? And of course, that's what we have in the gospel, which is why the message is so powerful. But I mean, I like your thinking of it. You know, we have to wrestle with those passages. I hope that helps a little.
3: Yes. Yes. Thank you so much. Great answer.
0: Appreciate it, Richard. God bless you.
2: And I think we have to be careful with the thought of God killing them. Like, if you don't do this, I'm going to kill you. Because that was never God's intention.
0: Yeah, he's speaking of the consequence of disobedience mm-hmm. that will result in a separation because he is holy. And I do believe that Adam understood it would separate him, but he acted in transgression. But he is, in a sense, the first Adam. And Jesus is the last Adam, which he laid his life down for his bride to rescue us. Adam may have laid his life down for his bride, maybe selfishly, but then again, you'd have to be sinful if you were selfish. So you have to really wrestle with that whole thing. But, mm-hmm. you know, we do know God's mercy and grace, that if we don't respond to his salvation, what do we have that we can stand before a perfect God? We don't have anything. Mm-hmm. And you will perish if you do not change your mind about God and yourself. You will perish forever. And that's why we want to have that just solid voice as God's people to the world everywhere, to believe on the Lord Jesus Christ that you might be saved.
2: 888-712-7434. A reminder that we have our website, bbtquestions.com. And you can find a lot of the resources we recommend here on that website. That's bbtquestions.com. But if you have a Bible question or any question on the Christian faith, we're here live in the studio taking your Bible questions at 888-712-7434. That's 888-712-7434. We have an anonymous person send us an email. And the email question is, I was rebuked publicly by a church elder after speaking about discernment in loving others at our weekly Bible study. Should I bring my husband to speak to this elder about his harshness? What would you say, Pastor Lloyd?
0: You know, look, I can understand. I'm fascinated with this idea of, you know, an elder being very harsh about something, you know, in that case. And I think the further part of that question, it seems, was she got rebuked by the elder because he was telling her what she had was not including agape toward others. The idea of loving others, was a discussion. We need to choose our friends wisely, and believers who are sexually immoral, we should not fellowship with. That's what she understood. But when she maintained that tough love position, she was rebuked by an elder. I would happen to agree with her and not the elder in this. There are many churches have bought into this idea of love is love, and it's not discerning what is right and wrong. It's just we love everybody, and no matter what they do, and it doesn't really matter. And there is no, there's no distinction there. So I would say, yeah, it might be a good idea for your husband to talk to this elder and maybe even challenge that position, because to be rebuked in a group of weekly Bible study about something that you may be even right about, I don't think you want to set in it, because you'll just it'll spin in your mind.
2: Yeah.
0: You know, it's bothering you. You got a legitimate question, challenge. I would definitely make an appointment and have it out.
2: So what is the best, I guess, appropriate time to rebuke someone, if you needed to rebuke somebody?
0: You know, look, you go in humility, Galatians 6. Do you know you could be tempted as well? You go with compassion and understanding. Look, anytime someone's doing something wrong, they're under some sort of delusion about doing that, because wrong is wrong. And you should go with compassion, because anyone who's doing wrong will think they're right. So how do you win them? You could blast them and they just have the Hatfields and McCoys and you'll never get along, or you can seek how to win and understand. And of course the Bible says, look, try to be at peace with all men as far as possible, which means there are times it's impossible to be at peace with some. There are sometimes you just have to say, we'll have to agree to disagree, and then you move on. You don't hold any bitterness. You said what you had to say, and you move on, and you let the Lord deal with it.
2: Mm-hmm. All right. Thanks again for your question. 888-712-7434. That's the number to call in with your Bible questions. 888-712-7434.
0: I can't help but think of that passage, though, with a pastor who's taking a position of love, as you can't even discern, somebody's doing wrong. Well, that's not loving. You know, you got to accept them anyway. 1 Corinthians 13:6 says, love does not rejoice in wrong, but rejoices with the truth. So biblical love can't celebrate or affirm what God calls sin. Love and truth have to be together. And I thought of another passage, too, that, Philippians 1, 9 and 10 says, he's praying that love would abound more and more with knowledge and all discernment. Love has to come with discernment. It's not blind. It grows in wisdom. And we're to speak the truth in love, which means you speak the truth, it might not feel loving, but when is love defined as making somebody feel good? That's the deception. I'm supposed to make people feel good. That proves I love them. So I'm going to tell them whatever they want to hear to make them feel good. That's not love. That is hatred. If I told my toddler, something nice to feel good about running into the street and get hit by a car, how is that loving? Now, I need to warn and correct, and I have to hate what is evil. Romans 12:9 says very plain, love be genuine, hate what is evil, hold fast to what is good.
2: And then when Paul told Timothy to go and confront these other men that were sharing another gospel, he says the goal is love, but that's different.
0: Yeah, yeah. Look, confronting someone, you're always trying to win them, mm-hmm. But if someone... Like if someone came to our church, having all kinds of problems, we'd welcome them and encourage them and help them show them a better way. And while they're on that path, learning how to trust the Lord and to move forward, they're welcome to be among us. But let's say they came in and said, you guys have it wrong. I can live this way. I can do what I want. And you have to accept me as I am. And that's how I define love. You got to accept me whatever I do. That would not be loving. It wouldn't be kind to him to let him be in that delusion that he can live however he wants mm-hmm. and still think that's okay. There is a right and wrong, and this generation needs to come back to that. Otherwise, this generation will cease to exist.
2: 888-712-7434. That's a number to call in with your Bible questions. 888-712-7434. Back to the phones. Alex in Georgia. Hi, Alex.
4: Hi.
2: How can we help you? Alex, are you there?
4: On the cross. Yes, I'm here.
2: Can you hear me? Yeah, now we can. We lost you for a second.
4: Okay. My question is, how did Jesus dying on the cross pay our debt and give us salvation? I needed really simplify for me. I stepped away from my path for much of my adult life, so I'm getting it back into the Bible now. And that's just the one thing that I don't understand. Mm.
0: Okay. Well, Alex, if it were he were just anybody, like I couldn't die for someone else for their sin because I have my own sin. And the soul that sins must die. So death comes simply because sin is present and sin has infected the whole human race. So no one in the human race could actually die for someone else and pay that debt, particularly someone paying the debt for anyone who puts their trust in him. Now, here's where the Bible says God was in Christ reconciling the world to himself. In other words, he was the propitiation. His death, that last drop of blood that he poured out that caused his death, the Bible calls a payment for our sin. How is that a payment? Well, it's kind of like, you know, in the olden days when if someone fell into debt and they had to sell their property, they always had a right to buy it back, but they had to have a near kinsman willing to come, and the near kinsman had to be wealthy enough to pay the price on the land. So if you had a near kinsman, you could redeem that land and be restored to your property. Well, Jesus is kind of like that. He's our near kinsman. He had to become one of us. So God became a man, but without sin. And then he had to be willing to pay the price. The price of sin is death. So he paid. So now he's one man. How can one man pay for the sin of the whole world? Well, in this one man is God, who is infinite. So you have an infinite person could cover an infinite number of sins, whereas we could only die for our own sin. So I hope that somewhat helps there.
4: Yes. Thank you so much.
0: Well, good
2: was
0: question,
2: there
0: though.
2: Anything specific that you were confused about?
4: No, that's fine. It's a lot for me. I really appreciate it.
2: All right.
0: Awesome. Well, thank you so much for your call.
2: Amen. 888-712-7434. Let's go back to the phones. Dolores in Virginia. Hi, Dolores.
5: Yes. Hello.
2: Hi. How can we help you?
5: Well, I was reading in the Bible the other day, and I can't recall where it was now, but it was talking about false circumcision.
2: Okay.
5: And what about all these years that we've had the baby boys circumcised? Is that false circumcision?
2: All right, Pastor Lloyd.
0: You know, that's a very good question. You know, I believe that from my historical knowledge, because it's more of a historical thing about why the West, you know, implemented circumcision, because many, many people don't. And I came to understand that, first of all, we weren't following it like, you know, necessarily in the eighth day. It wasn't meant to be, because if we think that circumcision can benefit us spiritually, we're already told in the scriptures it cannot. And Paul makes that very plain in Galatians, the book of Galatians. So how did circumcision become a big thing? Well, if I remember, maybe you can find me on this one. If I remember, it was more of a health issue.
2: Mm-hmm.
0: There were greater incidences of, you know, problems when a man was not circumcised and passing on, you know, something that might infect. That maybe it wasn't fully washed. That's what I understood. That's how I was understanding, even as a young man. You know, that was kind of a health issue rather than some biblical mandate.
2: Right. Does that clear it up for you, Dolores?
5: Well, yeah, I guess so.
2: Yeah, like Pastor Lloyd mentioned, is in the Old Testament, you know, when you have the 8 days, it was perfectly timed. There's a blood flow.
0: Yeah, that, it's, you know, kind of a beautiful picture of how wise God is, because before they had the ability to, you know, the child could actually form the needed vitamin K to form a blood clot. So if you circumcised a child right when they're born, they might bleed out. Mm-hmm. They don't have enough to clot the blood. So on the eighth day, it's the peak amount of vitamin K. And so today, of course, in order to expedite that, a baby will often get a shot of vitamin K so they can do the circumcision right away. So the eighth day was interesting. How did they know the eighth day? Well, because God knew how he made us.
2: Amen.
0: And again, this was a sign between him and the nation of the Jewish people. This is not a sign between him and the church. You know, our relationship with God is through the Son, who gave his life for us. And the circumcision was a sign that they were separated unto God as a people, that through whom would come the Messiah. And when he came, that's the amazing grace we have. So we're no longer under that law.
2: Right. All right.
5: So should people have their babies circumcised?
0: You know, it's really up to the parent. Mm-hmm. I know many parents are like still operating in that direction and think, you know, it's much, you know, easier. It's kind of like accepted in our culture. So, you know, people that aren't circumcised, you know, it's really a personal opinion at this point.
2: Yeah. Excellent.
5: Okay. Yeah.
2: A good question, though, Dolores. Thank you.
5: Yeah, well, I had two boys, and they were circumcised. They were born in the 50s and the early 60s.
0: So, yeah, most boys were circumcised in those days. Yep.
5: Yes.
2: All right. Well, thank you again for your question. And call back again if you have any other Bible questions. That's important, right? When it comes to the Old Testament, some things are not transferred over to the New Testament.
0: Yeah. I mean, and what we have, the New Testament does highlight, you know, the morals aspect of the law, but not the ceremonial aspect. That would be more of a ceremonial separation to identify themselves as a seed of Abraham and that they could be part of the community. And if they weren't circumcised, they would be put out of the community. That was their sign and seal together.
2: Mm-hmm. That's right. 888-712-7434. That's 888-712-7434. We're coming up to our break, Pastor Lowe. We're going to take a quick social media question. This is actually YouTube, and the question is for you. Pastor Lloyd, how did you pick the theme song for Bridging the Gap? Give us some history here.
0: Oh, my goodness. We came across the Rainbow Band. I think that's the name of it. It's been so long. My goodness. And we got permission for them. I really like that energetic start. It's a little dated now. But, you know, the problem is Chuck Smith had a very dated song in his program.
2: Spirit Song.
0: He got away from it for a while, and everybody was upset. No, that reminded us it was you. We know it was you. So, you know, if I had something maybe that was catchy, I might change. But, some of the younger generations say, yeah, that's old, Pastor Lloyd.
2: Well, Chuck went from the Spirit Song to the Little Country Church.
0: I know.
2: And then went back again.
0: Went back, yeah. Right? Yep.
2: Spirit Song.
0: All right. He didn't go back? Oh, he's still on?
2: Is he still on? Okay, he does.
0: Little
2: okay.
0: Country Church.
2: So he's still on. Okay. So your song then it's been around for a while. The theme song that
0: is. Yeah, from almost the very beginning, almost.
2: Yeah. Wow. All right. Bridging the Gap, and for those who don't know, that's your program that it's been on for 30 years.
0: Yeah, it's on a lot of places throughout the country, and we're blessed to be on a lot of radio stations and encouraged with a number of people that are growing in the Word of God. I meet them sometimes traveling, it's a wonderful thing. We're not in every market. I'd love to. If the Lord provides, we'll get on those places.
2: Yeah. No, the pastor listening right now, they're like, well, I'd love to be on the radio. What did it take for you to be on the radio?
0: Well, I really went to my leaders and said, is my program, is my teaching, you know, radio quality? And I didn't want to be like arrogant.
2: Right.
0: And they were encouraged. And so we looked into it, got on the radio, and then eventually bought a radio station.
2: Mm-hmm.
0: And now we kind of run a lot of radio things, so
2: yeah.
0: God is good. God uses radio. Radio is a very personal thing. It's like you're talking to one person. They're in their car, they're at home, and you're having a conversation with them almost, and it's really a special thing.
2: 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But if you want to know more information about Pastor Lloyd's radio program, you can go to bridgegap.org. A lot of resources there. 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I think they're downloaded there too, right?
0: Your messages? 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And again, we are very appreciative of radio stations that air this, you know, because they do it as a wonderful gift. 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That makes it possible.
2: Amen. We're taking our break, so don't go away. When we come back, we'll take your calls here at 888-712-7434. Thanks again. Don't go away. We'll be right back.
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7: How will they ever know? 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
8: Hey, this is Pastor Dave with Agents for Christ, and you're listening to Evangelism Minute. Another proof for God's existence is the universal moral law. It's by this law that we can judge good from evil, and there are four points to it. 1. All people have a desire to oppose injustice. You know, it's in us to want to see justice done. Two, without the moral law, there would be no human rights. Even our Declaration of Independence states that we hold these truths to be self-evident. Three, without the moral law, we couldn't know justice from injustice. Some atheists might say God is cruel or unjust, but how do they find what justice means? Fourth, without a moral law, we could not make moral judgments. Hitler is evil. Why? Murder is wrong. Who says? See what I mean? The existence of a moral law leads us to believe in a moral lawgiver. And we all know who that is. God himself. For more evangelism resources, go to gottracts.com. That's gottracts.com.
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1: 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Now, once again, here's your host, Robert Baltadano.
0: And we're back live here in the studio. This is Bridge Bible Talk. We're a live call-in program where we give you 1 hour to call in with Bible questions. Any question on the Christian faith. This is open to children as well. If you have a child next to you, you can hand them the phone. Have them call us, 888-712-7434. And it's also open to you, the non-believer, non-Christian. Perhaps you're listening. You want to know more about what we believe and why we believe. Call us, 888-712-7434. The only thing we don't do is debate. That's not the format of the program. But we'd love to answer any questions. 888-712-7434. We're going to go back to the phones. Liz in Virginia. Thanks for holding, Liz. What's your question?
2: Yeah, hi. Thank you for taking my call. My question is, I know in Corinthians it talks about everything being permissible, but obviously not everything builds up and not everything is beneficial.
3: Mm-hmm.
2: So my question is, as my children are coming to me with more questions, I'm trying to have them be religious and think that everything is sin, but at the same time, for example, when it comes to music, right, it's common sense to me if it's vulgar music, I don't want you shouldn't be listening to it. But other things that are like really not vulgar, but it's not Christian music, some people or some other Christians will say you're not supposed to listen to that. What are you guys' thoughts, and are Christians explicitly not supposed to listen to music that isn't Christian?
3: Well, Liz, that's a very good question, and there are lots of part of our culture. There's places you visit on vacation that may have feature a museum, and there's all kinds of interesting things. There's many wonderful things that people can do with life here, and talent and ability, and music is one of them. I mean, there's some amazing musicians when it comes to lyrical music, where there's lyrics to it. There are some lyrics that are just, they kind of transcend, not good or evil, just, maybe highlighting something about people or the reality or the universe around us. So I think there's a leeway there. Now, you're right about the vulgarity, but there's one more thing I would say that I'd caution young people that don't have enough discernment, to see how maybe some, like I got seduced when I was in high school with, Moody Blues and Pink Floyd. And I say that because there was nothing vulgar in those albums at all, but there was a spirit. And that spirit of rebellion that really saturated some of the lyrics I didn't catch, it gave me more of a boost of my own ego, and I don't need to follow a God. And it didn't say it outright, but it was almost implied. So that's where the subtlety comes in. And that's where parents, do need to be a little more aware of what their kids are listening to. Evil company corrupts good habits. And if you walk with wise men, you'll be wise. A companion of fools will be destroyed. Proverbs 13:20 says that. And so, the idea of, being enticed by something, you really do want to be wise. Righteous should choose his friends carefully. Well, friends can influence your decisions. Their attitude, their maybe rebellion against authority. That's a big thing, I think, that can come out in music, rebellion against authority, against what is right and wrong. And so I think those are the things you'd have to weigh out. I think as a parent, you don't want to have fellowship with the unfruitful works of darkness, but expose them. So if they are listening, here's what I would recommend to something. I'd say, I get a copy of the lyrics and then walk through the lyrics and go, all right, let's talk about some of these. If you see some problem things in there that seem to be a little sketchy, maybe a little bit rebellious toward God or what is right, you can actually, instruct them. You're putting a thought in your mind, and that little seed you're planting is going to grow. It did in my life, into a full-on rebellion against God. And it wasn't until the Lord mercifully rescued me from my own self, which was getting more and more destructive, that I was able to come back.
2: And I'm sorry, if I could just do a follow-up on that, too. So
3: sure.
2: I had a discussion with my daughter, and so then she started noticing, we listen to, like, Christian stations, K-Love or Moody, so forth. then she's like, Mom, why are these stations playing these Christian groups that have gone astray then? And if they're promoting them. So then she's even within the own Christian community,
3: right.
2: You have bands and certain that have gone away. So
3: oh,
2: how is that fair?
3: We had the similar thing happen in our big annual outreach, Bridge Fest. We just had that happen with an artist I won't mention, but she felt emboldened to include, because of her spiritual journey, a song from Fleetwood Mac and another one from Miley Cyrus. And you know, thankfully, our speaker who got up did a marvelous job because she did a couple of great worship songs after those songs. I mean, they were great worship songs. She kind of figured out who we were because everybody came alive when she started doing more of a worship set as opposed to a secular group. And but the speaker got up and said, wow, I didn't realize we were going to be, you know, hearing Fleetwood Mac and Miley Cyrus tonight. And everybody laughed because it's not us. But she took the liberty. She really didn't know us that well, and it made us get together afterwards, and we've got to tighten that up a little bit. Some Christian artists are feeling more like they're trying to cross over. They want to cross over and be more relatable to people, so they're going to find a song, and even if it's not Christian, you know, there are some neutral songs you could find out there, absolutely. Some, not so much. So I certainly didn't find that Fleetwood Mac song compatible with Christianity, and I don't think anybody else did either. So, yeah, I feel your pain on that with Liz. I mean, we're here, we're fighting it even in the radio.
0: Liz, how old are your kids?
2: I have a 6-year-old, and he loves music, and then my 14-year-old, who's kind of more popping and kind of, like, trying to understand. She's like, you know, so we listen to Caleb, then we hear, like, these artists that they're still playing, and she's like, well, I thought this artist did this and this, and this is the, but they're still playing it, so you're saying that's okay for me to listen to it? So sometimes I get stuck, and it's not that she's challenging me, but she's like, you think about it, and you're like, yeah, I can't control the radio station, you're right, so she's like, so I can't listen to nothing then.
4: Mm-hmm.
2: So it's just like trying to, like, understand, navigate these waters we're in right now.
0: Well, listen, I have a 15-year-old. She listens to worship music, and even if she listens to any secular music, we're on the lyrics. We want to know what, like Pastor Lloyd mentioned, you know, we'll talk to her about those lyrics, especially relational ones, because there's a lot of artists that are really not, I guess, bad, if you say, like a Benson Boone, right? But a lot of his music it's got some, you know, relationship things that are a little bit too much for a 15-year-old, and we have to talk to her about, you know what, this song, you know what it's actually saying. And so we try to help her. I'm navigating the same waters as you are with a 15-year-old. But I also don't want to box her in so much. But I do have, we have a boundary. If it goes beyond that, where it gets really bad, then we're going to put a stop to that. But we try not to box her too much, but we're also not worried about it because she loves worship music. So it's not something that it's going to get out of hand.
3: You know, even in Christian circles, there's a lot of compromise now, and it's troubling as we're watching the climate of this. And even in like, I was in recommending to parents Access, which is it's kind of has how parents can talk with their children over all the social stuff going on in their lives and relate with all the stuff that's in the news, and they can kind of have a Christian perspective. But even that group, you know, put out an article just recently. I was like, what? Because it was all about, you know, you know, Eve and how, you know, Satan came and said, you know, has he indeed said, questioning God. And it started great, questioning God. And the answer, and of course, you don't have to worry. You can be your own God. And so the rebellion was there. But the answer never came back to the cross. It came back to, hey, don't listen to what someone says about you. You got to find yourself in God. But there wasn't really any, like, after the sin came, that now that didn't matter. I mean, I'm thinking this is a Christian group, and they missed that. They missed going to the cross. So I'm always sensitive to those things. And but you can have a conversation, and I think you pull out the lyrics, get the lyrics, easily get the lyrics, a lot of these songs, go through them with your daughter and say, this is a spiritual thing going on here. Be careful of this. You don't realize it. So it's not an argument like it's authorized by the church, it's authorized by a Christian station. We basically have a disclaimer even in our station. Not everything that's given will necessarily reflect. We hope it does. If it's consistently going in a different direction, then we'd remove them. But every now and then there might be something one-off, and we just have to test everything with the scriptures.
2: Okay. Thank you so much.
3: Lord give you wisdom.
0: All right. Thanks again, Liz, for your question. 888-712-7434. That's the number to call in with your Bible questions. 888-712-7434. Nathan, Boston, Massachusetts, listening on Renew FM. Thanks for holding, Nathan. What's your question?
4: Hi. Thank you so much for taking my call.
0: Sure.
4: So I've been reading Proverbs, and I'm reading a lot about wisdom and seeking a humble heart. I've been a Christian for a while now, and one of the most difficult challenges in my life right now is not to satisfy the flesh. And so I guess I have two questions. First is, what are the best ways to seek wisdom and a humble heart? And the second part of my question is it possible to be completely, fully aligned with God? And what are the best ways to deny the flesh?
3: Well, that brings up a very good question. And I actually, am preparing some messages along these lines, when it comes to our future hope, where our present condition is and starts. And, the Bible says the fear of the Lord is the beginning of wisdom, which essentially means I need to regard God's opinion about everything. So sin is foolish, righteousness is wise. When we live righteously, we're on the path to wisdom. And that's kind of the same point. We all face the world, the flesh, and the devil. We all face those enemies. We're not going to get through this life unscathed by those things. We are going to be impacted to some degree. We hope it's less and less, because the more I reflect on the thoughts and mind of God, the more I hang out with God, the more I'm going to be like him. So hanging out with God to me is spending that time in his word, letting his mind saturate my heart and my mind, fill me, because when I'm filled with the spirit, I won't fulfill the lust of the flesh. Because everything in the world is directed toward desire, my desires, how I feel. I'm just recently using this with some young people, and I'm going to be using this in a message, might even write a whole book on the subject of training your dragon, which, just like in the old animated films, the idea of having a dragon, you have to train. And the idea is, if you don't train your dragon well, your dragon will turn and eat you. And it's a good illustration for the work of the flesh in all of us. So what we have in this amazing as men, sexual desire, that's our dragon. And if we don't tame that dragon, we don't focus it in a direction where God says, one woman for life, and find your satisfaction there alone, if we don't train it, it's going to come back and mess us up badly. And so we're always on that track. Now, do we do that perfectly? As men, I mean, I had my many battles as a young man, and, many, many years into marriage now, it's like that dragon's trained. It is for its only purpose and outlet is the one the Lord gave me. And so it really is just a matter of getting more and more familiar with his way. And also, and the big factor, and this is very important, is that he's the one that can help us when we are tempted. We can't sometimes resist in our own strength. The Bible says submit to God, resist the devil. It doesn't say resist the devil. We can't resist his cleverness, his clever way to seduce us. We are no match for the cleverness of the liar and the deceiver. So whenever the sin comes knocking and temptation comes, I go, Lord, just give me your perspective. Help me in this time. And one of the things he's given me is that whenever I'm tempted to lust after a woman's body, for example, I look at her eyes and I pray for her soul. And it's impossible to lust when you're praying for someone at the same time. So just wisdom, that's the real path. It's kind of like regarding God's paths, his straight paths, knowing that I am bent toward taking a deviation off that path and I need the Lord's help. So I call upon him. And he is faithful. So word of God and prayer, essentially.
4: Mm. Yeah, thank you for that. I do a lot of that in my life. I spend a lot of time with God, and I pray every day. It does become easier to resist, but thank you. Thank you for your answer, and thank you for taking my call.
0: Now, Nathan, there's a book we recommend. It's Every Man's Battle.
3: Yeah, that's a great one when it comes to those things that we as men face. And, Again, for me, it's like I, it is always going to be a battle. I never want to underestimate the enemy's cleverness. But he is faithful, you know, when I go, Lord. And again, if I can choose to pray or I can choose to indulge myself. And the idea is that when I go down the road of the Lord, sometimes it seems hard, difficult. Like I have no desire for pilgrimage at times. I just want to go. I'm tired of this. But when I keep going in that road, one step at a time, the light comes on and it's like, wow, the whole landscape is clean and pure. And it's like wonderful. And the other road, not so much. Guilt and shame. So you learn over time, and you want to just pass that on to everyone around you. So,
0: yeah, it's down the line, and I'll send you the book.
4: Okay, thank
0: all
4: you
0: right.
4: so much.
0: Yep.
4: You bet.
0: Just give us your mailing address. Henry will take your information, okay?
3: God bless you.
4: Perfect, thank you.
0: Well, you
4: God
0: got
4: bless.
0: It. Thanks again for your call. I like what you said. It's a battle. It's not like we're ever going to come to an end.
3: Yeah, it's a constant battle. Like when you think you've overcome all of that, you know, even as I'm older, I think it sneaks in on you, you know, with a thought and almost a rebellious thought. And I deserve a break. And, you know, I've been good and God will forgive me. I mean, we can say a lot of things to ourselves to deceive ourselves. And so, you know what? The Lord understands. He's mindful that we're but dust. He's very patient with us. So we come to him and go, God, I can't fight this. I'm stupid right now. Help me. And he is faithful.
0: Amen. 888-712-7434. That's a number to call in with your Bible questions. 888-712-7434. Let's go to Jake in New Jersey. Hi, Jake. Jake, you there?
5: Yeah.
0: Hey, buddy. What's your question?
6: No, go ahead, Jake. What's your question?
5: My
6: son called the line that your mom and dad
5: My question is animals eat more than they can, and since they don't know about Jesus and they don't know really how to worship and all, are they still go to heaven and be forgiven?
3: You're talking about animals?
5: Yeah.
3: Okay. Well, the Bible doesn't tell us exactly where, you know, like what animals' place will be in heaven. We do know there will be animals in the kingdom of God, and God made them for us, which is wonderful. That's why our pets can be so precious to us, because they're always loyal. I mean, when you have a friend down the street that you're good friends with, there sometimes you're gonna have arguments, sometimes you're gonna talk to each other, sometimes you're gonna avoid each other, and then you come back and you make up. It's like it's complicated to learn how to love, but a dog or a beloved animal that you know you have, it always loves you. So naturally you wanna see them in heaven. You can't imagine heaven without them. So I will answer it this way. You know, if animals are important in heaven for us, they'll certainly be there. But we don't have the Bible saying exactly. We do know that animals were made for us and we were made for God. So we're certainly not going to lack anything when we come into God's presence.
0: Does that help you?
5: Okay. Yeah.
0: How old are you, Jake?
5: I don't want to answer that, but you can tell me. I'm
0: 9.
5: Okay.
0: 9 years old.
3: That's okay. Well, that's very smart for you to answer, be sure you can say something before you say it. So I like you asking whether you could say that.
0: That's great.
3: You always be that bold, young man. Yeah. You always be that bold.
0: You have any other questions for us?
6: You've got so many. I think you might have opened a can of worms.
0: Well, listen, we're here.
5: I will think about it, probably going to call you tomorrow, though.
0: Hey, we'd love that.
3: You got it.
0: Call us back.
3: God bless you, Jake.
0: That's very bold, right?
3: A lot of parents will. Yeah, I love the fact he says, I don't think I'm going to tell you, because he's smart. He's been well taught. You know, why do you want to know how old I am and what purpose is that? Could be some bad things behind that in some people. So I like how he asked. And, of course, his mom assured him, no, you can go ahead and say it. That's great. I love it, Jake. Good
0: Thanks
3: man.
0: Again,
3: You're
0: Jake.
3: A good young man.
0: God bless you, buddy. Love to hear back from you with any other question. We do have about 3 minutes, Pastor Lou. We have a lot of questions coming in from those of you watching online there, Facebook and YouTube. We're going to try to do our best to answer a couple here. Rebecca on Facebook. And your question, Rebecca, is, can a woman be called a self-proclaimed apostle?
3: Well, I think that there's a giveaway in the self-proclaimed. You know, apostleship was some, the very word means called. So God called Paul. So that's why he was an apostle. He was sent by God. So if you're self-proclaimed, you got a problem. I mean, people can call themselves anything. I can call myself bishop. I can call myself prophet. I can call myself, you know, of course, my wife sometimes mistakenly calls me Lord instead of Lloyd. Just kidding, of course. But no, I think that I would say, look, at the end of the day, you know, you've got to be careful what someone's, do they need that authority to convince you? In other words, do I need to intimidate you by saying, well, I'm an apostle, so I, you know, naturally, I my opinion is better than yours. No, the truth is the Bible is the only real opinion. God has revealed everything we need to know about life and godliness. And to the extent that we are familiar with his word, we have then authority. Apart from that, I don't care what a person says on his, you know, portfolio. I'm a prophet. The more I see people having to use these kinds of titles, makes me realize they really don't have it. They've got to kind of intimidate people to accept them as a certain position. Jesus, his authority didn't come from walking around saying, I am the Son of God. He did what the Son of God would do. He lived it, and he won people by the very fact that he did the things he did. So I would say to somebody who's on a prophet, show me the beef.
7: Mm-hmm. Yeah.
3: Show me, you know, what you got that you truly could claim that. And I'll test it by the word of God, which everything should be. In fact, 1 Corinthians chapter 12, 13, 14 describes how let the prophet speak and let the others judge. Is that from God? Is that true? Because everything a prophet has to say or a so-called apostle has to be in line with the scriptures.
7: Yeah. All right. Good question. Thanks again. We're coming up to our last minute, Pastor Lloyd. So the questions that came in from YouTube and Facebook, we'll take those tomorrow. So please tune back in tomorrow on Facebook and YouTube. But Pastor Lloyd, you know, good questions today from children as well as adults and all. But, you know, we want to always remind people about the gospel, you know, what, you know, why we do this.
3: I know. And I wish I'd have adjusted myself a little better because we were starting to get more of these responses in and I should have sped up some of my answers. So I apologize for that, folks. Next time I will be more sensitive to that. But listen, above all, what we love for you to know is that there is a God who created us in his nature, in his wisdom and counsel, made us in his image, but we were broken. The very fact that you have a relationship means you have a choice. And so the choice was made in rebellion, but God devised a means to bring us back. And he sent his only son, and he paid completely all of our sin. And the only way you can stand before God is if your sin is dealt with, and you can't fix that. You have to be saved by his grace, what he provided for you on the cross. So trust in the Lord Jesus Christ, and that begins a relationship.
7: All right. Thanks again, Pastor Lloyd. And thank you for tuning in to Bridge Bible Talk today. Always a blessing to answer your Bible questions. And so time goes pretty quickly. But listen, tomorrow we're back live again, the same time that you tuned in and the station you tuned in as well. But don't forget the number, 888-712-7434. 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Lord bless you. 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
9: Today's Wisdom for Women is Proverbs 20, verse 12. Ears that hear and eyes that see, the Lord has made them both. When was the last time you thought about and really truly enjoyed that God gave you the ability to see and hear? When was the last time you were thankful? And so, just for fun, I want to invite you to use both of these senses to explore the natural wonders of God's world. We're so immersed in man-made things, sights and sounds, the artificial, we're often missing the amazing. Go outside sometime today and see what you can find. I live in California, and right now there's lots of bugs. Find one. Even the little ant is intriguing. Look at those skinny little legs. Did you know an ant can lift 50 times its weight? That's like you picking up 3 automobiles at one time. Pick a flower and look at it up close. Each one is a masterpiece. And when was the last time you slowed down to really watch a sunset? If you live in New Zealand, it's about 5:30 p.m. today. A wonderful thing to do is to lay down on the grass and just stare up at the stars tonight. And what sounds in God's world are you missing? The sounds of birds early in the morning. The sound of a child's laughter. A kitten's sweet purr. I love the sound of crickets on a summer night. Here's a little cricket trivia. If you count the number of chirps in 15 seconds, then add 37, the number you get will tell you the approximate outside temperature. Now that's astounding. This is Debbie Bryson praying that the practical wisdom of God's Word will make you wise.

0: WLMP-LP, Fredericksburg.
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2: The lighthouse is the Word of God. 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

and goof off, but joke's over, really. Summer's over. Right? Hey, a couple weeks, we're in September. It's time to come back. Time to come back. And the author of Hebrews says in verse 3, how shall we escape God's judgment if we neglect so great a salvation? It's a good question with a simple answer. We won't escape. If we go back to the old life, the old ways, God loves us, but he has to discipline us in order to bring us back to him, the harbor of safety. He loves us. He loves you, but he wants you to come back. It's just like when you discipline, for those of you who are still doing that, for you discipline your children, you're trying to bring them, you letting them know that behavior is not correct, so you discipline them to bring them back into correct behavior. So too, the Lord has to discipline us to bring us back to the correct behavior. It's the same thing. That's why the Lord said, spare the rod, spoil the child, that sort of stuff. If you beat them, they won't die, you know. I'm just, you know. And you understand that doesn't mean that you just go crazy, you know. The Bible said God disciplines those he loves. You do it in love. If you can't do it, I just love you, but I'm going to tear you up. Love you, I'm still loving you. After I tear you up, I'm going to hug you and love you, but I'm going to get you though, you know. But he disciplines those that he loves. In verses 5 through 9, it says, for he has not put the world to come of which we speak in subjection to angels. But one testified in a certain place, saying, what is man that you are mindful of him? Or the son of man that you take care of him? You have made him a little lower than the angels. You have crowned him with glory and honor and set him over the works of your hands. You have put all things in subjection under his feet. For in that he put all in subjection under him, he left nothing that is not put under him. But now we do not yet see all things put under him, but we see Jesus, who was made a little lower than the angels for the suffering of death, crowned with glory and honor, that he, by the grace of God, might taste death for everyone. Well, these are great verses. The author is saying in these verses, which one of the angels God is going to put in charge of this world? He says none of them. But he's put all things in subjection to Jesus Christ. To show you that the angels should not be worshipped like they are, 1 Corinthians 6:3 says that one day we as believers are going to judge the angels. We're going to judge angels. You know how? Because the angels that sinned. Because it's going to be something on this order. Now tell me, angels, you guys were in the very presence of God himself. You heard his voice. You were there. You saw the host of heaven worshiping him. And you rebelled? You rebelled? We've never seen him with our eyes. We never heard his voice with our ears. And we've turned and repented and, but you, what? Can't believe it. One day the Bible says we as believers are going to judge angels. So they should not be exalted as they are today or worshiped like they were back then. Then he quotes Psalm 8 in verses 6 through 8, which is a psalm of David. No doubt David was out in the field keeping watch over his sheep by night and just happened to look up. I love David. David's one of my favorite characters in the entire Bible. David, he could express himself to God like no other person could. And no doubt he was out there keeping watch over his sheep, and it was going toward evening time, and he had been out there all day, and I'm just sure he just looked up. He said, when I considered the heavens, the sun and the moon and the stars, which you've created, he said, what is man that you're mindful of him, and the son of man that you take care of him? He says, who are we that you would take notice of us? Who are we that are so important that you would even think of us, that you're mindful of us? And David was just blown away as he was just,
Consider

0: He said, the sun and the moon and the stars, which are the work of your fingers. He says, what is man that you're mindful of? And the son of man that you come down to visit us. He said, who are we in your eyes? How much do you think about us? Who are we that you're mindful of when we consider the universe? When we consider the sun, that the sun is at such a distance that if it was any closer, we're fried. If it was any further away, we're freeze to death. Who are we that we're in this Milky Way galaxy with billions of galaxies out there? I mean, who are we that God is mindful of us? Who are we that he will send his son down to visit us? And David was blown away. He said, well, who are we that you're mindful of us? I love that because Jeremiah 29:11 says, I know the thoughts I think toward you, saith the Lord. Thoughts of peace. Watch this. Not of evil. To give you a future and a hope. I want you to notice the not of evil. There's not one time that God thinks an evil thought towards you. It's not one time he said, there you go, he did it again. Oh boy, let me just set a real good trap for that joker. It'll teach him. Not one time. God is thinking of ways to bless you. He's thinking of ways to give you a future and a hope. He's thinking of ways of how he can just blow your socks off. He's not up there mad and angry with you. There's a verse in the Bible that said that God thinks more about us, more than all the sand and all the seashores. That's how much he thinks of you. And he thinks of me. And that's why David was blown away. What is man that you're mindful of us? Who are we? In the parables of Jesus, it says that there was a treasure in the field and how he sold all he had to purchase the field because it was the treasure that he was after. And we're that great treasure. That he sold all that he had. He gave his life for us because he was after the treasure, which was us. He calls us a treasure. He calls you a treasure. And he's mindful of you. He's thinking about you right now. Thinking of ways of how he can bless your life. And David was saying, wow, God is mindful of me. So all things are put in subjection to Jesus Christ, according to verse 8. All things on this earth was put in subjection to man. But he was tricked by Satan and was given dominion and gave his dominion over to Satan. You remember man was given dominion over this earth. When Satan tricked our first parents, then when they disobeyed God and obeyed Satan, they gave that which they had dominion over to Satan. And this is why Satan told Jesus in Luke's gospel, you know, Luke is the physician that always gives us the details. Luke tells us in Luke chapter 4, verse 6, he says, all this authority I will give to you and their glory. Here it is. For this has been delivered to me and I give it to whomever I wish. This world was given over to Satan by Adam. And if you notice, Jesus never refuted him. When he said, this has been given over to me, I give it to whomever I want. Jesus could have said, what are you talking about? It's not yours to give. No, he never refuted him. Never refuted his claims. Then in verse 9, he says that Jesus was made a little lower than the angels for the sake of dying for our sin. In other words, Jesus put on human flesh to die for our sin. As God, he cannot die, so he must put on human flesh so he can pass through death. That was the purpose. Because people say, well, Jesus, God, how can God die? See, Nathan, they get ridiculous with what their reasoning. Jesus was fully God, fully man. As God, he cannot die. So he had to put on human flesh to pass through death. That was the purpose of his incarnation, was to die. To die for our sin. And through his death, he died for everyone. I love that. You know why I love that? Because there are those today who say, well, Jesus died just for the elect. No, he died for everyone. Now, this doesn't mean that everyone will be saved. Watch this. It means that everyone is savable. That's what it means. That's what it means. I want to bring something to your attention as well. I love how verse 9 says that Jesus, by the grace of God, tastes death for everyone. What is it in your life that you need to taste death in order for somebody to be saved? You're praying for some family member. You're praying for some friend. You're praying for some coworker that they will be saved. Maybe there's something on some area of your life that you need to taste death in order for them to be saved. Maybe it's to taste the death of your pride. Maybe your pride needs to die in order for them to be saved. Maybe your way or the highway mentality needs to die. Maybe you need to taste that death in order for them to be saved. What area of your life you need to taste death in order for that person to be saved? Many of you are praying for some spouse. I just want them to be saved, Lord. Walk with the Lord. Maybe there's some area that needs to die. Maybe you need to taste death in some area. Well, he just know I always got to have my way. Well, maybe that needs to die. You need to taste death in that area. You say, how do I do that? The same way Jesus, by the grace of God. It says, Jesus, by the grace of God, tastes death for everyone. You can't do it on your own. You need the grace of God to help you. God's enablement to help you to do that. Jesus died by the grace of God. That's how he was able to taste death for everyone. And whatever area you need to die in, you are going to be able to do it by the grace of God. The same way. Same way. Because, see, I know you're praying for that child. Maybe that adult child. Maybe your... Understand what I'm saying. Maybe your heavy-handed parenting needs to die because now they're adult and you're still trying to parent them like they're in the house still. Maybe that needs to die. It doesn't mean you're not still the parent. But you have to learn how to parent from without because you're not parenting from within anymore. They're gone. But you still talk to them like they're still at home. You still talk to them like they're 12 and they're 20. Maybe that needs to die. Because, you know, and you see them and you know, and all of a sudden their head dropped. And then if they, you know, feeling themselves real good, they you know, I'm not the little kid anymore. They're letting you know that you still got that heavy hand on them. And I'm saying you don't have your hand on them, but not heavy like they're still at home. Oh, God is talking to somebody about this. Still trying to just, still treat them like they're two. They're not two, they're 20 now. They're not four, they're 40. You still trying to just be heavy on them. Maybe that has to die. You say, I don't know how, all I know how to be is a parent. Well, you... The same way that Jesus, by the grace of God, can taste death. Some of you are hard. You see how heavy-handed. Some of y'all don't know when to let go. I ain't going to say moms, but that's another thing. Y'all need to learn. The kids are old now. They're grown. Let them make those grown folk decisions. There are some decisions they're going to make you're not going to like. You got to, I was talking to my son. Life is a classroom. I'm so good. My youngest son that just left, my son is so mature for his age. It blows me away the things he says. We were trying to, you know, find our way around and, you know, and we say, oh, I don't know which way. Okay, I'm going to turn this way. He said, look, he said, you go that way. It's not the right way. It's a lesson learned. He said, whenever I drive somewhere and I make a wrong turn, I just know now that's a lesson learned. That's the way I'm not to go now. And I'm just thinking to myself, this kid has some wisdom to him. Life is a classroom. Let your children make these decisions. Some that you're going to like, some you're not. All you can do is guide along and let them make the decision. And many, you just, I don't want them to go away. If they decide, let them go. Life will give them a really good lesson. It would. Or life will really grow them up and they come back and you'll be blown away. Hey, you're only going to be able to do it by the grace of God. By God's grace. Oh, God, I love how he talks to you and me. He's talking to us. By the grace of God, that's the only way you're able to do it. Look at verses 10 through 15. For it was fitting for him for whom are all things and by whom are all things and bringing many sons to glory to make the captain of their salvation perfect through suffering. For both he who sanctifies and those who are being sanctified are all one, for which reason he is not ashamed to call them brethren, saying, I will declare your name to my brethren in the midst of the assembly. I will sing praise to you. And again, I will put my trust in him. And again, here am I and the children whom God has given me. Verse 14, it says, inasmuch then as the children has partaken of flesh and blood, he himself likewise shared in the same, that through death he might destroy him who had the power of death, that is the devil, and release those who through fear of death were all their lifetime subject to bondage. The author is saying that Jesus had to die so he could bring many sons to glory, according to verse 10. Then in verse 14, he said that Jesus died that he might destroy him who had the power of death, that is the devil. Jesus destroyed the grip that Satan had on death through the resurrection. It was through the resurrection that Jesus destroyed the power that Satan had in death. By conquering death, Satan is rendered powerless against us. He can't threaten us with death anymore. Notice how it says that in verse 15, and release those who through fear of death were all their lifetime subject to bondage. There are many people in bondage because they are afraid to die. And they're afraid. If I close my eyes, I might die. What's going to happen to me then? See, Satan can't threaten us with that. Because if he tells us, you close your eyes, you may not die. And I say, great, I go be with Jesus that much sooner. See, he can't threaten us with death. But there are many people that you know, that I know, who are afraid to die because all they see is this life. And then they're reminded. Every time a funeral occurs, they're reminded, oh, I might die one day. One day I'm going to be stretched out in front of here too. What's going to happen? Oh. And they freak out. And all their lifetime, they are afraid. But Jesus, he conquered death. And therefore, he cannot threaten us with death because we're fine with that. And say, okay, we'll go see Jesus. All right, that's cool. So Jesus, through the resurrection, took the sting out of death, like 1 Corinthians 15 teaches us. Look at verses 16 through 18. For indeed, he does not give aid to angels, but he does give aid to the seed of Abraham. Therefore, in all things, he had to be like his brethren, that he might be a merciful and faithful high priest in things pertaining to God to make propitiation for the sins of the people. For in that he himself has suffered being tempted, he is able to aid those who are tempted. In these verses, the author is saying that Jesus didn't come to take on the nature of angels, but he did come to take on the nature of the seed of Abraham. Why? According to verse 17, so he can be a merciful and faithful high priest to us. So when we cry out to Jesus to help us in whatever area we're struggling with, he understands because he put on human flesh. When we suffer, according to verse 18, he suffered. He understands. When we are tired from a long day, or weary, or thirsty, or hungry, He says, I will help you because I understand. Because I was thirsty. I was weary. I was hungry. When poor people are crying out to Him, saying, I'm hungry. I have not eaten in days. Jesus understands. He's a merciful, faithful high priest. He understands to the point where people in third world countries haven't eaten in weeks and that sort of thing. He places on people's hearts here to send aid over there so they can eat. Put it on people's hearts to dig wells so they can have fresh water to drink. And He puts it on people's hearts. God hears there. He understands and He goes to their aid. He's able to aid those who cry out to Him because He put on human flesh. He said, I understand. On the cross, He says, I thirst. One of the seven words that Jesus said, I thirst. When they're crying out to Him and saying, I'm thirsty, Jesus said, I understand. So whatever it is we're struggling with, whatever it is we're going through, Jesus experienced all those things yet without sin. And so when we cry out to Him, He said, I understand. I understand what you're going through because I've been there. He can easily say what we say all the time. I've been there, done that. And He can aid us in whatever it is we go through. Let me conclude with this. The author of Hebrews told us in these two chapters that Jesus is superior to the angels, but also superior over anything we would try to go back to. And that's true for us as well. Jesus is superior to the partying and the hangouts and the drunkenness and the, you know, all that sort of stuff that people want to go back to. Jesus said, you drink of this well, you're going to thirst again. The well of partying, the well of drinking, the well of the clubs and the bars, you drink of that, you're going to thirst again. Jesus is superior to anything you will go back to. He also told us not to drift away from the safe harbor of salvation. So my exhortation to you is stay close to Jesus this week. And don't allow the things of this world to cause you to drift away from the things of God and go back to your old life. See, for those who have tasted of salvation, when you go back to your old life, you have to go deeper to try to find that satisfaction you had before you had Christ. And then you go deeper and you go deeper. That's why you see people who walk with God and going back to the world. It seems like they've gone into a deeper level. That's because they're trying to go deeper to find that satisfaction and that joy, that happiness that they used to have doing those things. But Jesus is superior to any of that stuff you would try to go back to. So stay close to Jesus. Stay close to Him this week. Don't drift. If you're drifting, hey, look to the light. Come back to the safety of the harbor of Jesus Christ. Let's pray. Father, thank you again for your word that you have spoken to us. And Lord, may we be doers of your word and not hearers only. Lord, thank you for your grace and mercy and your love for us. Thank you, Lord, for sharing these things with us. And may we, Lord, just rest in your salvation for us. And Lord, may we stay close to you this week. May we stay close to you. Thank you, Lord, for sharing these things with us in Jesus' name. Amen.
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2: 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I remember a few years ago, headlines proclaiming, proof of the Big Bang discovered. I heard from concerned Christians wondering how something that contradicts God's word could be proven. I told them just to wait. And sure enough, the proof wasn't proof after all. It ended up just being space dust messing with results. News reports shouldn't shake our faith in God's word. Because the Bible is true, scientists' findings will eventually confirm it when more research is done. We can have faith that God's word is true from the very beginning. If we don't have the answer yet, just wait. We will, because God's word is true.
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0: leprosy itself. It tells us that it's unclean. It tells us if it's not dealt with, it can destroy a person. It tells us that it starts out small. It tells us it's deeper than the skin. It tells us that it spreads quickly. And it tells us that it can destroy a person. Boy, that's a good definition of sin. Amen? That's a definition of sin. It always starts out small, doesn't it? And we can go to the healer. We can go to Almighty God.
1: Before God lifts us up, He often humbles us first. Before He makes us whole, He allows us to recognize our brokenness and our need for Him. Pride convinces us we are strong on our own, but humility opens the door for God to transform our hearts. Pastor Mark will share with you today that sometimes the breaking process is painful, yet God never wastes it. He reshapes, restores, and rebuilds you through surrender. God faithfully brings healing and restoration if you fully trust Him. Well, let's join Pastor Mark in the book of 2 Kings, chapter 5, as he continues his message, Naaman and the Prophet.
0: The king did not like nor honor Elisha. He didn't honor him. He didn't like him. Elisha, who was called by God to be Israel's prophet, he didn't recognize him, I guess we could say, as a prophet in his own home, in his own land. Yet I think of how many opportunities the king have in helping his own people, even maybe others with leprosy, or maybe others who were in need, who were ill, who needed a divine touch. Yet the king, not wanting to be or was not approachable, nor did he care for Elisha. Because of that, because he didn't honor Elisha, how many people could have come to the king and sought out a divine healing or sought out wisdom or sought out a word from God? But he didn't honor him. Jesus spoke of those prophets that were not honored in their own country like himself, right? And could Jesus do anything in those areas that had no faith? No. Even in his own home, he wasn't honored. Even in his own town, he wasn't honored. I was thinking about that as he gave an illustration in Luke about both Elijah and Elisha in this. They were both not honored. The kings did not accept them. It says in Luke 4:27, and many lepers were in Israel in the time of Elisha the prophet, and none of them was clean except Naaman the Syrian. Why would he say that? Well, first of all, making the point that he wasn't honored in his own land by the leadership, but how many more lepers could have been healed? How many more people could have been healed or served if the king would have just accepted the fact that Elisha was a man of God, used by God? So it seems that the king then, after hearing from Elisha, he directs Naaman to the house of Elisha. There in verse 9, we see that Naaman went with his horses and chariot, and he stood at the door of Elisha's house. And I love this. And Elisha sent a messenger to him saying, go and wash in the Jordan 7 times and your flesh shall be restored to you and you shall be clean. That's it. That's what he says. Elisha knew that Naaman needed to be humbled before he could be healed. Because look at verse 11. But Naaman became what? Angry, furious. Furious. And he went away and said, indeed, I said to myself, he will surely come out to me and stand and call on the name of the Lord and wave his hand. He didn't like this. He didn't like this. And so he knows that Naaman needed to be humbled before he could be healed. So he begins this humbling process by just sending a messenger out to tell him what to do. This commander, Naaman, he expected the prophet to come out to him to be recognized as a serious commander of troops, to be honored. And then, no doubt, perhaps that the commander will then lavish the prophet with these gifts And then Naaman would be healed from leprosy. But what he got was a message. Go and wash in the Jordan 7 times and your flesh shall be restored to you and you shall be clean. It was simple. It was straightforward instructions. Samaria to Jordan was 32 miles. He said, go. Go travel 32 miles and wash 7 times in the Jordan and you shall be clean. He said, go, and Naaman said, no. He became in a rage. That word furious means he was in a rage. He went away in verse 11. He thought, surely he will come out to me and stand and call on the name of the Lord. Notice his God. Underline that or circle it. Surely he will stand and call on the name of the Lord, his God, and wave his hand. He's got all these preconceived ideas that he's going to come out and just wave his hand over him and call on the name. Maybe those are things that he saw in the temple of the false gods. Maybe those are the things he saw then. Well, then why don't you go to your own temple? Why don't you call upon your own gods? This is God's mercy and grace here, leading Naaman to faith. But it begins with humility, doesn't it? Humbling process. Let me tell you something. If you're born again today, it began with you and me being broken and humbled. And either that process is going to happen then, or it's going to happen sometime in your walk. That God is going to get a hold of you and say, man, woman, you need to be broken. And it's by God, his grace and his love, that he just, boom, man, right? He just gets us in a good way. Oh, he needs to wave his hand over the place, over my spot, and he needs to heal me. Get it all planned out, how Elijah should do it, because it was all about him. It was all about him. Again, he's forgetting all the details, how God's hand is in all of this. That young lady, her faith, her willingness to share, not keep it in. Battling bitterness and wanting just to minister. Realizing that this is where God has her, and now he's there and he wants it all about him. He wants to be treated as a great man who just happened to have leprosy. But Elijah treats him like a leper who just happens to be a man. Naaman is concerned about his dignity. He's got his staff there. Remember, but Elijah is concerned about his disease. You want to be healed? You need to step out in faith. You need to go those 30 miles. You need to go to the Jordan. You need to dip 7 times. You'll be healed. And so he's still raging and ranting. Verse 12, are not the Abana and the Farfar, how you say that word, the rivers of Damascus better than all the waters of Israel? And historians tell him, yeah, they were. They were cleaner, they were better, they were fresher. These were the main water sources for the ancient city of Damascus. He says, could I not wash in them and be clean? In other words, why am I even here? Why couldn't I just go and take a bath there? He thinks it's all about taking a bath. He probably needed one. He's just offended, man. Could I not wash in them and be clean? So he turned and went away in a rage. He's foaming at the mouth, you know. He's angry. He's offended because he thinks that Elijah just is simply telling him he needs to take a bath. Man, this is nothing more than a pride issue. You see it? I hope you see it. Because I saw it. This is nothing more than a pride issue. And listen, pride will always get in the way of God wanting to do a great thing, Christian, in our life. Pride will always get in the way of God wanting to do a great thing in our life. We want it our way, and we're stubborn, and we're not like that young little girl. We're bitter, and we should be better and blessed. What Elijah is asking really goes beyond bathing. It's a matter of faith and obedience. It's a matter of humility, obeying, and leaving and going by faith. And Naaman wants to do it his way, but he is not in command of this charge. He's not calling the shots this time. He needs to step out in faith. And verse 13, and again, I see God's hand in this, and praise God for his servants. Were his servants Hebrews? Were his servants other Hebrews that were caught during battle? I don't know. Maybe not. But they were servants. Simple servants, right? But look how wise they were. And his servants came there and spoke to him and said, "My father," they respected him, "if the prophet had told you to do something great, would you not have done it? We know you, man. If he would told you to climb the Mount Horeb, you know, go climb Mount Horeb, reciting the Ten Commandments all the way up," he says, "wouldn't you have done it?" That's religion. Religion, we love religion because religion tells us that we can do it our way. Religion tells us that we can put in self-effort. And he says, and they say, "How much more then when he says to you, 'Wash and be clean.'" Wash, master, wash and be clean. It was that simple. The way to God, the way to Jesus is simple. I tell people who are seeking God, it's simple. You ready? Yeah, I'm ready. What mountain do I have to climb? What hill do I have to overcome? What exam do I have to take? You ready? Yeah. Pray and receive Jesus Christ by faith. Man, it's a prayer away from salvation, from the gates of heaven, from seeing God. A prayer away. I'm sure that prayer needs to be explained. It's a prayer of repentance, a prayer of acknowledging himself a sinner and in need of a Savior. That's what Naaman needed to really come to the fact, and or coming to humility, humbling himself before a prophet of God and really saying, "Man, I'm a sinner and I'm in need of a healing, man. We need to be broken." And yet salvation, seeing the face of God, is so simple. It's a prayer away. And yet how many stubborn people do not pray that prayer because of pride, because it's too simple. There's got to be something else. And the sad thing is they keep searching for that something. What else is it? It's just, you know, no. It's man's religion that says to involve yourself in self-effort and then God will accept you. No. It's all about faith. It's about a simple prayer. So, no doubt Naaman swallows his pride, realizes, he looks in his armor and says, "Now it's starting to ooze. I don't know, you know, this green stuff's coming out." Well, 14, he goes down. Look at, so he went down and dipped. That word can mean plunged. I don't know if you've been, I've been to the Jordan River. It's not the most clearest water. It's just awesome to know that. Anyway, he went and he plunged 7 times. He took the trek, 30 miles, went to the Jordan River, and he plunged 7 times. 7 is the number of what? Completion, right? If you're into numbers, if you're into that. 7 is the number of completion. There in the Jordan. Notice, according to the saying of the man of God. According to the saying of the man of God. He took that step of faith. He obeyed God's word through the man of God. And notice, his flesh was restored like the flesh of a little child. When's the last time you held a little child? Man, their skin is smooth. You know, there's a saying, we can't say it over the pulpit, but it's smooth as a baby's rear end, man. Just sweet. And this is what it says, that, you know, His flesh was restored like the flesh of a little child, and he was clean. Man, come on, that's speaking of being born again. He was brand new, man. Healed of this leprosy. And I love this. He did what one leper out of 10 did when they were healed by Jesus. And what was that? He returned and thanked them. Yes, 1 out of 9. Jesus says, where are the what? Where are the other 9? Were there not 10? Where are the other 9? But there's one that came back to thank the Lord. It's a great study, by the way. So he returned, Luke 15, he returned to the man of God, he and all his aides, his servants, and came and stood before him, and he said, I love this, indeed now I know that there is no God in all the earth except in Israel. He's finally come to that understanding that this God of Israel is the true and the living God, the God who heals. Now, therefore, please take a gift from your servant. Again, he still needs discipleship, right? And we're going to see more of that in a minute. You know, he still needs to learn more about this God. But he is so overjoyed. He is so excited. He's got brand new skin. You know, if he could, he'd streak back. But he can't do that. He can't wait to go home, be with his wife. No doubt if he has children to embrace them. He is no longer to be separated. He's now welcomed into the family, the home. But Elijah needs no rewards because he is a man of integrity. And he knows that he would never rob God of his glory. I wish there were more men like that and women in ministry like that. Unfortunately, we see many failing in this. He will never rob God of his glory. It was God who healed Naaman. It was God who brought Naaman to his knees. It was God who spoke through the prophet to bring Naaman to faith. It's amazing. Amazing story, isn't it? I love it. Elijah, he knows that his treasures are where? In heaven. He also knows that God will provide. God will provide his needs on earth. He's not going to be tempted by this. He's sold out that way. No way. I don't need anything. But Elijah said, verse 16, as the Lord lives before whom I stand, I love that, I will receive nothing. And he urged him to take it. Naaman is just overjoyed. No, take some. You know how when you first got saved, man, you just, what can I do? What can I do? You know, and there's plenty to do, by the way. But you know how it is. He's just so overjoyed. But he refused. So Naaman said, then if not, please let your servant be given 2 mule loads of earth, dirt, for your servant will no longer offer either burnt offerings or sacrifice to other gods, but to the who? To the Lord. All capitals there. To the Lord. This guy is born again hard, man. This guy is on fire. He realizes who it is that he needs to be serving. And it's interesting that Naaman wants to take a little bit of Israel home with him. This will allow him to worship on Jewish soil. Again, he needs to be developed, the believer's progression, sanctification. And he needs to have someone sit down with him and go through the Old Testament and share with him lots of things. But right now, I just want to take some of this dirt home. Now, it's interesting when you go to Israel, to the Holy Land, that you're charged more money with your suitcases because you're taking a lot of Israel with you. Rocks, like I did. They said don't take any, but God forgive me. I took anyway. So he wants to do the same thing. He's a young believer who thought that if he could take a piece of Israel back with him to Syria, he could better worship the God of Israel. And probably also it would be a reminder of him of what took place in his life. It'll be a testimony that how God cleansed them and how God healed them and how simply God allowed them to have this new relationship with him. So very interesting. Verse 18. Yet in this thing, may the Lord pardon your servant. Notice this. When my master goes into the temple of Ramon to worship there, and he leans on my hand, and I bow down in the temple of Ramon, when I bow down in the temple, may the Lord please pardon your servant in this thing. I love this guy's heart, man. He's asking Elijah, please don't judge me because I'm still on duty. I still hold this position and I have to serve my master, the king. And he goes into the temple and he goes and serves his God. He goes, but I want you to know that my heart will not, I will be there, but my heart won't be there. It's duty, not desire. And I love him. He's already confessing. And he says, please, please don't judge me. Please, please don't look down on me. But this is my duty. This is what I must do. I don't want to do it. My presence will be there, but my heart won't be. This guy is just on fire. He's born again. Yes, does he need direction again? Yes, does he need discipleship? Absolutely. But man, he's just saying he knows the difference. Look what Elijah says. And then he said to him, go in peace. And so he departed from him a short distance. Go in peace. Now, some of you are sitting there saying, no, Elijah, you shouldn't have said that. You say, oh, absolutely not. You don't do that. You go in back and you rebel. And you go back and you tell that king something or other. He doesn't do that. And maybe we should learn something about this. He says, go in peace, because Elijah, listen, what he's in saying that, he's going to leave it up to Naaman and God. We've got a lot of people today who love to judge in the wrong way. Oh, they love to point the finger, and they love to be the judge, and they love to be the umpire when that person has an umpire within them, the Holy Spirit. He's trusting that the Lord will personally convict Naaman of this, to grow in his faith and for him to grow in integrity of heart and to realize and to avoid idolatry. And I believe that Naaman will see that as he goes about his duty. Although he's asking right now, please don't judge me in this. This is what I do. This is what I'm called to do. Eventually, I think that Naaman will come to that decision on his own. So many of us want to play the Holy Spirit. And let me tell you, we make lousy Holy Spirits. He leaves it in the hands of God.
1: 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Today's message is part of a series Pastor Mark has been leading us through on the book of 2 Kings. This book shows us how the nation of Israel went through a roller coaster of obedience and disobedience, as some kings would obey God's commandments, while others would turn away and follow after their own desires. This book doesn't have a happy ending, as we see both the northern and southern kingdoms of Israel fall under attack and go into exile. But even then, we know that God has not abandoned his chosen people yet. No matter how far we drift from God's will, he is still ready to forgive us of our sins if we humbly repent. We'd love to hear how God is speaking to you in today's message. 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
2: There are times in our lives when we're met with great spiritual crisis, and they're always good. Now, we don't think they're good. And the circumstances themselves may not be good. But the circumstance of crisis, we don't want them. But they're good because God uses them. They're a place where we come to the to what you could call a spiritual fork in the road, a point of decision, a place of monumental decision. We are brought to a place in crisis to the end of ourselves. We don't see the good in much of it, if at all, from our side of eternity. But from heaven's perspective, as you saw recently here this last weekend, the potter is fashioning the clay. This

0: is Hannah, and you'll hear her story in 1 Samuel chapters 1 and 2. Here is Pastor Ed Taylor.
1: Let's take our Bibles and open them, if you would, to 1 Samuel chapter 1. We're going to continue on in our study, and we didn't finish, remember, if you were with us in the last study, we didn't have a chance. We had some other guests there as well, so we just really allowed the Holy Spirit to take us as far as we could. So we didn't finish the chapter. So when I got back, I had a choice of just kind of lopping what I had in the end of the message and just putting it to the next message and reworking that. And that's certainly an option because it's from the Lord. It's what God has given me. But what he's put on my heart is to add and formulate a message so that chapter one becomes a two-part. So let's go back and review a little bit of where we're at in chapter one and jump into chapter two. Hannah is the person that the focus of Scripture is. We're looking at Hannah. And God has used Hannah and is going to use Hannah and deep trial in her life to bring about a man, a baby, who will grow up into being a man that will be a leader that God will use to bring great stability to the children of Israel and to the nation of Israel. You'll recall during the time of the judges, instability and weak leadership had done great damage to the nation, and God needed to intervene. And he wanted to intervene. And it's through Hannah that he'll do that. Now, we meet Hannah in a miserable place of desperation. And I can't underscore the word miserable enough. She is in a hard spot. She's barren. It's tragedy for a woman in that day, and painful and oftentimes tragic now. She's married to a man who's married to another woman. She's in a home where sadness and sorrow and anguish has gripped her heart. She's misunderstood. She's desperate. She's being taunted and made fun of. She has to live in a condition where every day the desire of her heart is not given to her. And while the desire of her heart is not given to her, her faith continues to grow and she's crying out to God. But she also sees the other children in the home. She's in a bad spot. It's not to be missed in the story. Out of Hannah's broken desperation comes a place of deep dedication and surrender like she's never had before. Now, I have to say, as you're looking at Hannah's life, it's easier to study it in someone else. It's easier to go through this. As you're going through this, even in your own life of whatever you're facing, you know, it's easier to look at it in Hannah's life and say, yeah, I can see Hannah. I can see how messed up she is. But when you're living it, I mean, it would be better just to study it in someone else's life. I'd rather be able to say, yeah, I can see it in Hannah's life. I really have never experienced that kind of desperation or that kind of pain. But I have to say that if you're walking with Jesus and the spiritual warfare that you face and the difficulty and sinfulness of this life and the sinfulness of man, well, it may not be the same circumstances, but the trials of life will bring you to a place of miserable desperation as well. Let's be honest that most of us believe that we can have a life of deep dedication without pain. And most of us believe that we can have a life of deep dedication without trials and agony. And if we don't believe that we can, we certainly want it. I don't blame you for that. And neither does God. Which one of us, when we're writing out our, you know, that some folks in the business world like to teach you to have a 3-year plan. If you're going for an interview, and they're going to ask you, what's your 5-year plan? You can't really tell them because your 5-year plan is to have their job. So, well, you know, in 5 years, I think I'll be sitting in your desk. Get out of here. But you're kind of in condition to think ahead, and I don't know that it's completely a bad thing to look ahead. You don't want to depend on your plan. You want to learn, if you're following Jesus, you want to write your 5-year plan in pencil so you can erase it. You just know that God's going to do some things. But if you were given the chance, and we had a little exercise here today of homework and said, well, go ahead and write your 5-year plan. If trials and pain are in there, it certainly won't be more than a few moments. Instead, if we had control of our lives, we would choose an easier way. Yet isn't it true, it's times of distress that develop great faith. And it's times of great difficulty that develop great prayer lives. And it's times of great agony that God develops great men and great women who completely devote themselves in an eternal way. You know how our hearts warm when we read the scriptures and we hear Jesus say, seek first the kingdom of God. Seek first the kingdom of God. We say, yes, God, that's why I live. I want to seek your kingdom above all things. I want

0: to walk in the Spirit, Jesus would say it this way in the New Living Translation. Listen, it's Matthew chapter 6. It says, so don't worry about having enough food or drink or clothing. Why be like the pagans who are so deeply concerned about these things? Your heavenly Father already knows all of your needs, and he'll give you all that you need from day to day if you live for him and make the kingdom of God your primary concern. That's another way of saying seeking first the kingdom of God. Making the kingdom of God your primary concern. But there's a battle between the flesh and the Spirit. And while the Spirit would want to seek the things of the kingdom of God, the flesh loves comfort and ease. The flesh loves things to go our way. We really don't know. And I suggest this to you to consider in your own life. We really don't know how much our flesh rules our lives until we're faced with a challenge. Until we're faced with a temptation, a difficulty, a crisis. That's where we see Hannah. Hannah, where God's giving us a glimpse of what it looks like. God's showing us what it looks like of Hannah expressing herself and recognizing that deep desperation will bring deep dedication. She's in a crisis. A crisis. She's gone just about as far as she can go in her worship and her desire and her prayer. We left off in the section where her pain leads her to the temple. Do you remember that? She's misunderstood from her husband in verse 8. Elkanah, her husband, says to her, Hannah, why do you weep? Why do you not eat? Why is your heart not grieved? Am I not better to you than 10 sons? She's totally misunderstood by the man she's devoted her life to. Hasn't helped or supported her. I sense some sincerity in there. I mean, it's whole hard words. I don't think Elkanah's completely ignorant of the difficulty of his wife here, but I also think that he lacks a sensitivity to the sweetness of how he could serve his wife. His wife doesn't want 10 of him. His wife wants a kid. She's barren. She's being taunted. She wants a boy. She wants a baby. And so what does she do in verse 9? But arises, and they finished eating and drinking in Shiloh, and Eli the priest was there. And she was there in verse 10 in bitterness of soul. She prayed to the Lord and wept in anguish. She made a vow. She made a vow. O Lord of hosts, if you will indeed look on the affliction of your maidservant and remember me and not forget your maidservant, but will give you your maidservant, a male child, then I'll give him to the Lord, and all the days of his life, there no razor shall come upon his head. This is a deep commitment here. She isn't referring to a baby dedication like you might see here on the stage, where you'll allow me for a few brief moments to hold your precious child, and if they cooperate, I will get to hold them, and I'll be able to hold that precious baby of yours with your great trust to me, and we'll be able to pray and dedicate that child's life to the following of Jesus. We dedicate that child's life that one day that child will recognize God's great love and commit their life completely and wholly. And we pray that God will reveal a ministry to them. And we pray for your family that even in tough times, and if your kid ends up backsliding, that you raise your child in the ways of the Lord, and when he is old, he won't depart. We pray. It's not that kind of dedication. That's a great dedication. If you have kids, you should dedicate your kids to the Lord. You can do it here, you can do it in your home, but you just lay your hands and we'll lay hands on your child. We will dedicate your children to the Lord. They belong to him, whether you realize it or not. That's not what she's praying. That's not what she means here. Don't let that be the frame of reference here. She's not thinking of a ceremony or a service. She means it. She is so desperate for a baby that her heart is so knit together with God, she will take whatever she can get. And when it's ready, we know. See, we one of the things that you have to remember is that we have read ahead. Hannah hasn't. She's living this in real time. And her heart is knit together. If I can just have a baby, if I can just have a baby in the womb, if I can just hold that baby, when it's time, I'm giving him back to you. And we'll make a vow, a Nazarite vow, and he will belong to you. And that's her heart. It came out of desperation. As it continued, it says in verse 12 that she was praying before the Lord. Eli watched her mouth, and Hannah spoke in her heart. Not only her lips moved, but her voice was not heard. Therefore, Eli, being the great leader that he was, thought she was drunk. And so not only is she misunderstood by her husband, But she's now misunderstood by another man in a place of authority in her life, a spiritual man, a man that's supposed to be representing God. But the condition of the world, the condition of the children of Israel, because of what happened during the judges, is just producing horrible spiritual leadership. Because here's what happens. Horrible spiritual leaders reproduce other horrible spiritual leaders. And that's what's happening. He's the product of a whole line of disobedient, selfish spiritual leaders. And he did the same thing with his kids. And God's going to have none of it. He's going to make it right. But may the Lord protect us that we might be men and women that reproduce godly men and women, both in our church and also in our homes. So we're only glossing over this because we looked at this in depth last time. But now she's met with another misunderstanding. And Eli tells her, why are you drunk? Put your wine away from you. But Hannah very respectfully says, no, my Lord, I'm a woman of sorrowful spirit. I've drunk neither wine nor intoxicating drink, but I've poured out my soul before the Lord. Do not consider your maidservant a wicked woman, for out of the abundance of my complaint and my grief, I've spoken. And Eli answered and said, go in peace, and the God of Israel will grant your petition, which you've asked of him. And she said, let your maidservant find favor in your sight. So the woman went her way and ate, and her face was no longer sad. She is in a time of real offering of herself to the Lord. Even though she's met with an unspiritual, uncaring, insensitive spiritual leader, and this is just after having to deal with the insensitivity of her husband, the pain and the loneliness she's feeling, she doesn't know the end, but we do. She doesn't know the end, but we do. She doesn't know the end, but we do. Listen, you don't know the end, but God does. You don't know the end of what's happening in your life right now. You don't know how it's going to end. You don't know what's up ahead. You don't have a clue, really, truly, how God is going to work all things together for the good. You don't know, but God does. Hannah doesn't know, but we do. But it really doesn't matter that we do, because we see it after the fact. In the midst of Hannah's life, Hannah doesn't know, but God does. Hannah doesn't know. In her deep sorrow and grief, she doesn't know, but God does. And this is a time where we've learned in our last study too, where she is crying out to the Lord of hosts. It's the Lord of hosts, the Lord of sovereignty, the Lord that is on the throne, the Lord that is in control. And there are times in our lives, in all of our lives, when we're met with severe spiritual crisis. There's in all of our lives. And I want you to know that they're always good. There are times in our lives when we're met with great spiritual crisis, and they're always good. Now, we don't think they're good. And the circumstances themselves may not be good. But the circumstance of crisis, we don't want them. But they're good because God uses them. They're a place where we come to what you could call a spiritual fork in the road, a point of decision, a place of monumental decision. We are brought to a place in crisis to the end of ourselves. We don't see the good in much of it, if at all, from our side of eternity. But from heaven's perspective, as you saw recently here this last weekend, the potter is fashioning the clay. It's just a lump. Would you ever think it could become something so beautiful? And then did it happen? I was watching online, but when you're here, he's working that thing and he's hugging it and moving it all around and it's all beautiful and then he breaks it. Was there a big gasp in the room? That's a spiritual crisis. He's like, whoa, we've just been watching you, brother, for 45 minutes fashioning that, and you jacked it up at the last minute. But he didn't. He did it on purpose, didn't he? He did it on purpose. He ruined it on purpose. He ruined it on purpose in front of you. The potter ruined the pot on purpose, so that he might fashion it again into something that the potter desired. Does that sound familiar? That's what the Bible says in Jeremiah. Jeremiah was given the opportunity to go watch it for himself so he could see it with his own eyes. God would use it as a picture, even as you saw with your own eyes. You see, once in a while, God will allow us. They don't happen often. And some have greater crises than others. But God is fashioning the clay. There are times when God is just dealing with us personally, intimately, and he wants us to stop and put everything on the table. He wants our whole heart committed to him afresh and anew. He wants us to take us to a whole new level of commitment, a whole new level of dedication, a whole new level of service and readiness and ministry like it wasn't before. He wants to fashion us into something new by using the crisis, by getting our attention, allowing something into our lives so that we might turn our attention toward him. And we look to this person and that person can't help. It only makes things worse. And we look to this person and we expect that person, but no, that person doesn't help. And so what do we find? We find no, only God. All I have is God. I know, all you have is God. God has used this crisis to reveal you. All you have is God. It's always been that way. It's always been that way. And God is using crisis to pull from us and draw from us something that we didn't even know was there. We didn't even know the depth of spiritual life that God was wanting from us. I think of Abraham. You know, the Bible, every great man and woman that God has used in the Bible has lived the same story out. I think of Abraham, a man of worship, a man of dedication. You know what he's known for? He's known for building altars. Why? Because he was a man of worship. He loved God. He was committed. He was such a gracious man. Remember, there was a little division between him and Lot. He says, man, take whatever you want. I'm satisfied with whatever God gives me. I don't need to choose. I let God choose for me. What a gracious man. What a man of worship. What a man of integrity. He loved God, built many altars, a life filled with worship and sacrifice. But then there's that time in this life of worship and sacrifice that God says, you sacrifice, Abraham. You're a man of sacrifice. You love to worship me. Give me your son. Sacrifice your son to me. I want you to do it with your own hand. Abraham took his son and walked toward sacrifice. I mean, what an experience. Such a different worship experience, wouldn't you agree? Such a unique crisis in his life. I could never think of such a thing. And yet through it, God took Abraham farther and farther by revealing to him, no, Abraham, it wasn't about sacrifice. It was about me supplying. How would he have ever learned that? The depth of it, not theologically, but the depth of God's supply until he felt complete, total loss. So God said to sacrifice my son, I'm sacrificing my son. And what a walk up the mountain that must have been. I think of Moses, a man who sensed his calling at a very young age. As he's navigating through the circumstances of his life, he senses his calling and he comes to the place of conclusion where he says, you know, I know my calling. And he sees a fight taking place. He says, I'm a deliverer. I'm a rescuer. I'm a protector. All these things God put in Moses. He didn't make them up. God revealed them in Moses. That's who I am. I'm a deliverer. You won't do that to the children of Israel. God has called me. And what does he do? He takes that Egyptian. He takes him out. He looks to the left, he looks to the right, wipes out the Egyptian, but he forgot to look up because it wasn't God's heart for him to take out that Egyptian. And what happened? 40 years. 40 years on the backside of the desert. Moses loved God, served him with his whole heart, really wanting to worship him and hear God's voice. And yet he came to a place of crisis with the burning bush before him, a point of decision, a point of negotiation in his own heart. He looks at it and it begins to speak, but God is using the situation in his life behind the scenes to fashion a man of deliverance. Not for just one Israeli, but for the nation. So that God would use the nation to bring Messiah. Moses, I want all of you, God says. Moses, something that you and I have never had before, I want you to trust me. Go and deliver my people. I think of David in his young age. A young boy. He loved God. He worshiped God. You can see the depth of his relationship with God through the Psalms. Just man, the depth of the richness of his entirety of his life. I mean, David's the guy that the Bible says what? He's a man what? After God's own heart. Don't you want that written for you? If there's a page in the Bible with your name on it, don't you want somewhere on there? No, I got a heart for God. I know I'm not perfect. David wasn't perfect. I know I'm a man. I know I'm a woman. I know I'm weak. But if you're going to write a page, if you're going to write a scripture or a paragraph about me, God, I can't help. It has to be. There's got to be a sentence that my heart's after you. You really want that? Because through that, it comes a time of crisis. For David, it happened as a kid. It happened really early. He looks up over the hill. He brings him to a valley. He looks down upon the valley, and there he is, the man from Gath. The giant, Goliath, he challenges all that David has ever worshipped. He challenges and blasphemes the God of David and calls him to battle. And you know, David already knows he's killed some lions and he's killed some bears, but now he's here facing Goliath on his own, alone, him and God. And you know what God was doing? He was asking more from David, even as a child. He was asking more. He was asking from a depth of commitment. And how did he do it? But by crisis. I want all of you, David, even as a young boy, I think of Joshua. I mean, a close study of the characters in the Bible, we could go name after name after name of crises in their life. I think of Joshua, a man that's been around a lot of military campaigns. He is a very well-trained military man, faithful, loyal, successful man in the military. He knows how to fight. He knows how to strategize. He's been involved in a lot of strong, high-level leadership decisions. He's led Israel in many victories. And yet there we find him in Joshua looking over Jericho, afraid and concerned. And there he is in the evening, and he's met by the man with the sword, remember? And he's, who are you? Who are you for? Are you for them or for us? And the man says, the angel of the Lord says, no, I'm not. I'm here representing, I'm not on either side. That's my paraphrase. I'm not either side. I'm here for the Lord. I'm here for the Lord, Joshua. It's just me and you. I'm not on anyone's side. I'm on God's side. And he stands before him as one sent by God. And here Joshua is that man of worship, a man of faithful integrity. And though his worship had been regular and his worship had been routine, yet there are those times when God wants more. He uses these times for his purposes. And it's going to be all right, Joshua. Just go and fight. It's going to be all right. You've got this battle. You've got the fear. You've got the concern. I just want you to know the battle is mine. It belongs to me. Just go fight, Joshua. Go do it. It's going to be all right. There's victory in the fight. There's victory. Just go. Don't cower away. Don't run away. Go fight. Go forward.
1: 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And then come back next time when we'll continue our study of God's Word with Pastor Ed. That's right here on Abounding Grace.

Hey, this is Dave with Agents for Christ. Welcome to another Evangelism Minute. You know, as Christians, sometimes we develop our own subculture and language. We tend to use a lot of Bible words and phrases when we talk to each other. Some people call this Christianese. Now, there's nothing wrong with this, but we should be aware that when we share the gospel, it might go right over people's heads. What do you think would happen if I went around telling people, "Now you gotta crucify your flesh, brother. Put off the old man and put on the new so that you can be filled with the fruit of the Spirit." You know, I'd probably get a lot of funny looks. You know, the truth is we have to try to keep it simple. Use picture words that people can understand. The message of the cross is simple. We broke God's law. Christ paid our fine. If you turn from evil and to Jesus, you will find forgiveness and new life. The offer still stands. For more information, go to GotTracks.com. And remember, be bold. Share your faith.

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1: 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Our teacher here on Straight from the Heart is Senior Pastor Joe Foch. We're currently in the New Testament, going verse by verse through the book of Colossians. On today's broadcast, we'll continue our study beginning in chapter 1. Before we finish, I'll give you some additional information so you can contact us with any questions or comments. But first, open your Bible to Colossians chapter 1, and let's join Pastor Joe as he begins.
2: Paul says, I'm rejoicing that I have opportunity for the cause of Christ to put up with distress and difficulty for his body's sake, which is the church. Now, he's going to great detail to talk about the bride of Christ, the body of Christ, and the love that Christ has for his people, because he's going to present them holy, unblameable, unreprovable. That the person who may bug you in the body of Christ is somebody that God's looking down into with joy, approving of. And Paul knew that only too well. You know, the old Moravian cry, let the lamb that was slain receive the reward of his suffering. Let the lamb that was slain receive the reward of his suffering. As those first young Moravian men were headed off to a leper colony, their parents and some other people standing on the shore crying to them as they left on the boat, saying, you know, if you go there and you minister as lepers, you'll be contaminated. You'll never be able to come back. And their cry back was, let the lamb that was slain receive the reward of his sufferings. In other words, look around. This is why he died. It says it here. For us. The payment was made in his flesh. For the people that are sitting around you. And Paul said, I rejoice that I get to fill up some of the sufferings of Christ for the body's sake, for the church, for the bride that I know. You know, I appreciate it when I travel somewhere, when the guys in the office call my wife and say, is everything okay? Because, you know, when you go away, the hot water heater blows up, the dog swallows a stick of dynamite. You know, something always strange happens. You know, lightning strikes the house. I mean, just, you know, so I really appreciate it when I'm somewhere if the guys take care of my bride. And Paul says, I rejoice that I get to do this, to care for the bride of my beloved Savior. Wherefore I am made a minister according to the dispensation of God, which is given to me for you to fulfill the word of God, in the sense of to fully preach the word of God. Paul says, you know, I am made a servant according to the dispensation which God has given to me. Galatians, he says he was chosen before from birth. He understood that God had always had his hand on him. That had come to light in his life, and he realized that God had chosen him to preach the fullness of the word of God, even the mystery which hath been hidden from ages and from generations, but now is made manifest unto the saints. So it's a mystery. He's using this terminology because of the Gnostics and all of the soup pot of spiritual nonsense that was around Colossia and much of it around us today, to say to them, no, there's a mystery, but it's not a mystery kept from you. It's a mystery that's revealed to those that are initiated, to those that are brought into the fraternity of God, to the family of God, to the home of God. The bride of Christ has been initiated into these things. So he's going to say, even the mystery which hath been, and he's going to tell us what it is, that hath been hidden from ages and from generations, and now is made manifest to his saints, to whom God would make known what is the riches of the glory of this mystery among the Gentiles, which is, here's the mystery, Christ in you, the hope of glory. Christ in you, the hope of glory. Now, you have to back all the way up and take the running start to this. The one who, by whom all things were created. The one by whom, the one who pre-existed before anything that existed was. The one who rules over things visible and invisible, principalities, because he's created all those things. And all those things were created by him. All of those things were created for him. The one by whom everything consists, visible and invisible, angels and demons and this world, material and spiritual realms, other dimensions. He causes all of that to hold together, to consist. He's the creator. He's the sustainer. He's the head of the church. And Paul says, and the mystery of the ages is that he lives in you. I think it was humbling that he was born in a stable, that he came into a manger, to some dark, dirty surroundings. But that ain't nothing compared to the fact that he moved into this. And that his very spirit, again in us, we sit alone, lift our head and say, Abba, Father, Dad, Abba. How important, how beautiful. Christ in you, the hope of glory. And that is all the enabling that we need. I'll tell you, I still think, why me? I think back to my graduating class, when I graduated from high school in 1968, and believe it or not, I can still remember back that far. I don't know how long lived that will be, but right now I can think back that far. And I think there's at least one of my fellow graduates in my class that I've heard of that's saved. But I think, why me? You know, it's not fate. I was walking down the street one day and God dropped some salvation out of heaven and I just happened to walk under it. It hit me. If the guy in back of me would have walked faster, I would have hit him. No, it says that he's chosen us. Lord, of everybody you had to pick from, you chose me, chose you. You're sitting here this evening. Well, I'm not saved. We'll get saved tonight. What if I'm not chosen? Then you won't get saved tonight. Well, that's not fair. Well, then get saved tonight. And you will be chosen. I don't know how that works. You just need to, you know, I was a hippie taking drugs and got saved. You don't want to bet your eternity on me. Just trust me, though. The Bible says, you know, you get saved tonight. You give your life to the one tonight. You know, the world's full with cruel masters, isn't it? Drugs are a cruel master, and they take your life. Alcohol's a cruel master, takes your life. Pornography and sex, cruel master, never satisfied, takes life. Gambling, power. The pursuit of life is finding the right master. You find the one who stooped down an imaginable distance, who made an incredible journey, the Creator, down into the pool of humanity to be brutalized, to sustain the world while it crucified him and scourged him. Then to take the sin of the world upon himself, and then to have the Father's wrath fired down upon all of that sin on him to satisfy the Father's wrath towards all of our sin, so that he could present us holy, unblameable, irreprovable, looking down into us with joy. That's the kind of master you're looking for. A master who doesn't take life, a master that gives life. Christ in you, the hope of glory, the mystery of the ages. Remarkable. Whom we preach, Paul says, we proclaim, warning every man and teaching every man in all wisdom. So there's preaching for the lost, teaching for the saved, that we may present every man complete in Christ Jesus. We do this that we may present every man in Christ. whereunto I also labor, striving according to his working, which worketh in me mightily. So the cooperation of Paul. Yes, it's his grace, it's his calling, and it's his dispensation that I should do this. And yet I'm agonizing, I'm striving to be in step with him according to his working, which worketh in me mightily. For I would that you know what great conflict I have for you, and for them at Laodicea, and for as many as have not seen my face in the flesh. Paul had never been to Laodicea, evidently hadn't been at this point to Colossae. And he says, I'm laboring for you and longing for you, that their hearts might be comforted, being knit together in love, unto all of the riches and the fullness of assurance, of understanding, to the acknowledgement of the mystery of God and of the Father and of Christ. Now, you know, Paul is saying this, and you have to understand, here's a man who grew up religious, who was zealous. We know from historical writings that Gamaliel said he couldn't keep Saul of Tarsus in books. He couldn't provide enough reading material for him. That in the school of the Pharisees in Jerusalem, this young man had come from Tarsus and had excelled above his equals. He was zealous. He was filled with fire in fleshly energy for the law of Moses and for the Old Testament. And when this new sect began called Christianity, he persecuted the church. He hated it. And when Stephen was stoned, he stood there and he gave his consent. Evidently, he cast his vote. He was a member of the Sanhedrin. Had he seen Christ crucified? Had he had been there when Christ was brought before the council, when Caiaphas was condemning him and challenging him? He cast his vote, and they're all gnashing their teeth because of what the things that Stephen said. But we know they went so deep into Saul's heart, because many of the things he would preach after that come right out of Acts chapter 7, of the things that Stephen said. He was in so much agreement with it. In fact, when God appears to Saul of Tarsus on the road to Damascus, he says, "Why are you kicking against the conviction, Saul? Why are you fighting this losing battle?" And God saved him and forgave him and sent him to the nations to preach the love of God. And Saul, you know, Paul of Tarsus, Paul would say that, you know, he's taken me and he's held me up to be an example of those who should hereafter believe on the grace of God. That if he could save me, he could save anybody. Because I was angry at Christianity. I hated Jesus Christ. I killed Christians. I destroyed Christian families. I did everything I could to stop any missionary endeavor of sharing the Christ being shared with the world. And I caused men and women at the point of a sword to blaspheme the name of Jesus. And he says, and he saved me. And he cleansed me. And he gave me life. And he set me free. And he took the sword out of my hand and out of my heart. And he said, I wish you could know how I travail over you, how I labor over you, because now I know these other teachings are surrounding you. Listen to this other stuff. And he says, I wish you'd know what great conflict or labor or fear or care I have for you and for them at Laodicea, for as many as have not seen my face in the flesh. You know, he wishes he could get there to talk to them face to face. That their hearts, this is what he's longing and laboring for, that their hearts, the inner man, might be comforted, encouraged is the idea, being knit together in love. So, okay, first of all, that our hearts should be encouraged, being knit together in love, something that should be happening in the body of Christ. Knit together in love. It's not knit together in agreement. It's not knit together because we all agree football is the greatest sport there is, or fishing, or field hockey. Knit together in love, because love is the thing that covers a multitude of sins. Love, you know, what a wonderful thing it is as he gathered us from the hedges and from the byways, and he gathered us in, and he puts the solitary in flocks, and he's given us a family. And we should then be encouraged as the body builds itself up in love. That's something that should take place. Now look, Paul looks at that, because Paul's willing to make any sacrifice for the bride of Christ. And we should be willing to do the same. You know, the problem is the body of Christ. Jesus said, men will know that you're my disciples by the love you have one for another. That also creates an environment where wolves can come in, where other people can come in and take advantage of the body of Christ. Because here's a place where we want to come and be open and be vulnerable. And Paul's going to talk about that as he goes on in this chapter. He's going to give three warnings in verse 8, verse 16, and verse 18. In all three places, he's going to say, let no man do this to you. So he says the body should be a place where we're built up in love. And unto all riches of the full assurance of understanding, knowing the truth, to the acknowledgement of the mystery of God, of the Father, and of Christ, in whom, now that in whom goes back to Christ, in whom are hid all of the treasures of wisdom and knowledge. Paul again slashing at the Gnostics. He's saying everything there is of wisdom and knowledge is hid in Christ. Very important. It's not hid in Christ from us. It's hid in Christ for us. Not hid in Christ from us. That's not, you know, we think that sometimes, don't we? Okay, Lord, I want to know your will. And okay, now I have to do this. And I got to fast for 5 days. And I got to do this. And you're dropping, you know, like you're playing Clue with God or something. You know, you're dropping a hint here and you're dropping, you don't really want me to know. And you kind of want me to, no. These treasures are hid in Christ for us, not hid in Christ from us. God willing, longing to have us experience the fullness of his blessing, of his assurance, of his care, of his love. Just Paul saying to look anywhere else is futile. And this I say, lest any man should beguile you. Beguile means to reason alongside. Very important as we move on, because we're going to talk about legalism. He's going to talk about Gnosticism. He's going to talk about holy days and Sabbath days and all of these other things that he says, I'm worried that someone might beguile you. Another place from the simplicity in Christ. Here he says, I say this, lest any man beguile you. And that word means to reason alongside. So someone says to you, oh, yeah, sure. Jesus. Yeah. Of course. But, you know, it's Jesus and my book, which you can get for $14.95 on spiritual warfare. Jesus and penance. You got to crawl on your knees to a statue. Jesus and Mary. We have everything in Christ. I say this, lest any man beguile you with enticing words, that he reason alongside of the central thing, that he beguile you away from the comfort and assurance and riches and treasures and everything he's just gone through that we have in Christ. For though I be absent in the flesh, yet am I with you in the spirit, joying and beholding, now notice, your order. I hope you guys appreciate the order we have here. I am Pentecostal. Watch me drive sometime. See that? Yes, Lord. Get that one over there. But I believe the gifts are for today. I don't mean to stumble anybody. I pray in tongues. I believe the gifts are today. People say, oh, well, you're grieving the spirit there. How come you don't have, you know, people prophesying using tongues? You know, with this many people in one building, it would be a sideshow. And if you're offended because you don't get to pray in church in tongues for a half an hour, then you must not be praying the other 6 days, 23 and a half hours during the week before the Lord in tongues. There's to be order here. We want to worship together. You know, if the band's up here leading worship and all of a sudden somebody decides they want to play In a God of DeVita while everybody else is playing I Love You, Lord, we got a problem. Order. Let all things be done decently and in order. It's important. I mean, they gathered in Solomon's portico in the book of Acts and listened to the apostles' doctrine. That's what we want to do here, the teaching of the word. When we do communion, there's a time when we ask people to pray or to stand if they want healing, or, you know, that we want those times. And, you know, it is a sensitive task to open a believer's meeting in a church this size and basically say, look, if you want to gather on Friday nights, this will be a time when we'll make opportunity for the prophecy and the gift of tongues. But then somebody's got to stand there with a few of the elders and govern all of that. I just don't have the time right now. I'm not opposed to that. But you know, order. I think that's important. That's why, you know, we try, you know, the phones. That's order. You know, your phone shouldn't be ringing. You know, Paul didn't even cover those things. But your cell phone shouldn't be ringing during the service. I mean, and look, I don't want to embarrass him. You know, if you have a, you know, you finally get your Uncle Sam in church, who you've been praying for 95 years, and he comes and his cell phone goes off. I understand. We don't want to humiliate anybody, but you know, you could please say to him in the parking lot, Uncle Sam, you know, I should turn your cell phone off. People walking around during the service. You know, if you have a bladder problem, sit in the back row. I mean, we're not going to, you don't have to fill out a resume, you know, do you have a bladder problem? And then we'll just tell you where to sit. If you sit in the front row and you have to keep getting up and leaving, coming back down the front row, that's not order, it's distracting. No children in the sanctuary. And believe me, we hear about that. Would Jesus do that? You know, we prayed, you know, just said earlier here that Christ is the head of the church and the pastors and elders have prayed about it. We feel like Jesus told us that the young children who would distract from the teaching of his word shouldn't be in the sanctuary. So you need to ask him, but we think that's what he told us. Because in the classrooms, we see children saved. In the classroom, we're able to communicate the truths of Christ to them on a level that they can understand. If you came here on Sunday and I had a flannel graph up here, if I had to gear down the lesson so that the 5-year-olds could enjoy it, you wouldn't be here very long. Okay, let's all sing this, the B-I-B-L-E, that's the book for me. Get your Kool-Aid and your crackers and pass them out and, you know. Look, we're here to study the word. There has to be, Paul hears of the order, and I think it's important because look, Corinth was out of order. You know, God said he would give us the Holy Spirit in Acts chapter 1 to be witnesses. Wait till you're endued with power. Well, in Corinthian, they had all the spiritual gifts going on in Corinth. And they were suing one another. And they were famous for fornication. And they're getting drunk at the communion table. And they're saying, I'm of Paul, I'm of Apollos. The church is filled with problems. They were lousy witnesses. They were all speaking in tongues and using things out of order. And Paul had to try to call them to order. He says, I'm glad to hear what's going on in Colossae and Laodicea. There's order. Beholding your order and the steadfastness of your faith in Christ. Paul is rejoicing seeing that there's order. And he knew that there was teaching and there was steadfastness in their faith in Christ. As ye have therefore received Christ Jesus the Lord, so walk ye in him. As you received him, how did you come? You know, Paul in Galatians chapter 3 says, having begun in the spirit, are you going to be now made perfect in the flesh? How did you come? Jesus in Revelation 22:17 says, anybody who's thirsty, let him come and drink of the water of life freely. That doesn't mean without charge. It means undeservedly. Anybody who's thirsty, let him come and drink of Jesus Christ unworthily. Come with your thirst and drink of what you don't deserve. Come to Christ and receive what you could never pay for on your own, never earn, never be worthy of, never deserve. Come to Jesus Christ and receive his grace. And his love, and his power, his forgiveness, the reality of Christ in your life, that he might present you holy and unblameable, unreprovable, bringing joy to his heart, looking down into your life with pleasure. Paul is challenging these Colossians. Don't listen to this Gnosticism. Don't listen to this legalism. Don't listen to this. As you have received Christ, so walk ye in him.
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1: Drawing our attention to a dangerous game some are playing, here's Pastor Damian Kyle.
2: What various politicians and activist groups have done today is awful in marginalizing police officers, our law enforcement officers, painting them as public enemies before the nation as a whole, an assessment that is believed by far too many citizens in our country. It is this marginalization presently that is the most dangerous of all.

Too many of our leaders are bent on stoking discontentment in our country. And where this irresponsibility activity will lead if it continues is easy to see. It's playing out in several of our cities across the country. So what's the cause of this? How are we to respond? We'll explore this on today's According to the Scriptures with Pastor Damian Kyle. As we open John chapter 4, we find Jesus in racially charged Samaria. And we're learning

near the plot of ground that Jacob gave to his son Joseph. Now Jacob's well was there, and Jesus, therefore, being wearied from his journey, sat thus by the well, and it was about noon, the sixth hour. And a woman of Samaria came to draw water. Jesus said to her, "Give me a drink," for his disciples had gone away into the city to buy food. And then the woman of Samaria said to him, "How is it that you, being a Jew, ask a drink from me, a Samaritan woman? For Jews have no dealings with Samaritans." And Jesus answered and said to her, "If you knew the gift of God, and who it was that says to you, 'Give me a drink,' you would have asked him, and he would have given you living water." The woman said to Jesus, "Sir, you have nothing to draw with, and the well is deep. Where then do you get that living water? Are you greater than our father Jacob, who gave us the well and drank from it himself, as well as his sons and livestock?" Jesus answered and said to her, "Whoever drinks of this water will thirst again, but whoever drinks of the water that I shall give him will never thirst. But the water that I shall give him will become in him a fountain of water springing up into everlasting life." And the woman said to him, "Sir, give me this water that I may not thirst, nor come here to draw." And Jesus said to her, "Go and call your husband and come here." And the woman answered and said, "I have no husband." Jesus said to her, "You've well said, 'I have no husband,' for you've had five husbands, and the one that you are now living with is not your husband, and that you spoke truly." And the woman said to him, "Sir, I perceive that you're a prophet. Our fathers worshipped on this mountain, and you Jews say that Jerusalem is the place where one ought to worship." And Jesus said to her, "Woman, believe me, the hour is coming when you will neither on this mountain nor in Jerusalem worship the Father. You worship what you do not know. We know what we worship, for salvation is of the Jews. But the hour is coming, and now is, when the true worshipers will worship the Father in spirit and in truth. For the Father is seeking such to worship him. God is spirit, and those who worship him must worship him in spirit and truth." And the woman said to him, "I know that the Messiah is coming, who is called Christ. When he comes, he will tell us all things." And Jesus said to her, "I who speak to you am he." And at that point his disciples came, and they marveled that he talked with a woman. Yet no one said, "What do you seek?" or "Why are you talking with her?" The woman then left her water pot and went her way into the city and said to the men, "Come see a man who told me all things that I ever did. Could this be the Christ?" And then they went out of the city and came to him. And in the meantime, his disciples urged him, saying, "Rabbi, eat." But he said to them, "I have food to eat of which you do not know." And therefore the disciples said to one another, "Has anyone brought him anything to eat?" And Jesus said, "My food is to do the will of him who sent me and to finish his work. Do you not say that there are still 4 months and then come the harvest? Behold, I say to you, lift up your eyes and look at the fields, for they are already white for harvest." Last week in our study through the book of Colossians, we examined Paul's statement to the church there and to us as well concerning the broad diversity of mankind that is represented in the body of Christ and represented in any local church, and how that there is neither Greek nor Jew, circumcised nor uncircumcised, barbarian, Scythian, slave nor free, but Christ is all and in all. And Paul is declaring that as a Christian, as someone who is born again by the Holy Spirit, someone who is being conformed into Jesus' image by that same Holy Spirit, that we are not to bring all of our fleshly, all of our worldly, all of our carnal pre-salvation prejudices concerning race and nationality and ethnicity and social class and religious heritage or sexism into our Christian life or into the body of Christ as a whole, because all of those things are completely contradictory to Jesus himself, and because Christ is all and is in us all. In the body of Christ, all of these human carnal distinctions

0: nations are overruled by the fact that Christ is all and that he is in all in our lives as Christians. That Bible passage deals solely with how we are to view diversity within the body of Christ, Christian to Christian, as members of the kingdom of God. And so as a result, I limited this discussion in terms of prejudice to the kingdom of God, to Christians, to the local church. But given the level of racial and class unrest in our nation today, I knew that this would probably need to be a two-part series, and indeed it'll become a three-part series, in order to give a fuller picture of what the Bible says to us as Christians about this kind of prejudice, and then to answer the question that I would have posed to myself last week if I had listened to that sermon alone. Maybe you thought of it yourself, or you might have said, well, great, I understand now how I am to handle these issues in terms of Christian to Christian, but how am I as a Christian to view racism and class warfare in my interactions with the world, with the unsaved world, with non-Christians, and how am I to conduct myself in the midst of a very, very racially charged nation and world, in order that I might be a kingdom influence, in order that I might be a redemptive influence for God in the midst of it. And only Christians have an answer. Only Christ is the answer to these problems that exist within our culture. And that's what I want to address here. And I don't know of any better place to try and answer that question than to look at Jesus' interaction with the woman at the well, the woman of Samaria here in John chapter 4. And let me say at the outset that my intention is not to be exhaustive in terms of what the Bible has to say about these issues. That would take many, many Sundays in order to accomplish. But I simply want to make some observations from the life of Jesus that I think can be helpful to us, can be edifying to us, as we endeavor to not only navigate the current racial and societal climate, but to actually be spiritually influential in it and to properly represent the Lord as a Christian. Much of what I will say is obvious. Much of what I'll say will be obvious to many of you, and so forgive me for stating the obvious. It's a gift that I have, but I think that the times warrant the reminder. It is a very, very dangerous game for anyone, and especially political leaders, to stoke the flames of racial or class warfare in a nation, and to pit one group against another, and as has been going on now for years at the highest levels of government in the United States. And to do so for the purpose of gaining political power or maintaining political power. And today there is not only the open use of race in order to do this, but also the open use of classism, an attempt to provoke an envy and a resentment among the poor and the middle class against the rich or the upper class. Even when there is no demonstrable evidence that the wealth has been generated at the expense of the poor, and then to pit one class against the other as if all poor and middle class people are uniformly virtuous and as if all rich people are uniformly villainous. And it makes you wonder if these people know anything about human history and how indescribably dangerous it is for the leaders of a nation to stoke and inflame the basest emotions in human beings, the most carnal and dangerous emotions in human beings. Envy and resentment and the danger of marginalizing a particular group in the eyes of the rest of the nation, cast them as an enemy to the rest of the nation, and then call for them to be brought down. And when I look at the world that we live in, more particularly when I look at the insanity of the country that I live in, I wonder to myself, has everyone forgotten the history of the Jews in Nazi Germany leading up to World War II, and how the government marginalized them, cast them as the enemy of the majority population of the nation of Germany, and what became of the Jews, not only in Germany, but in Europe as a result of it, or the history of Stalinist Russia, the communist revolution in China, the deeds of the Khmer Rouge in Cambodia. Is anybody reading anymore in the United States of America in terms of the danger of promoting this kind of tribalism in a country that is most vulnerable to it, given the fact that we are a melting pot of the entire world? And while we are nowhere near, of course, presently, these examples that I've given us, it reminds us that to play with these kind of things is a very dangerous game, because historically, you can lose control of it very, very quickly. And that demon is very hard to stuff back into that bottle once you let him out. And what various politicians and activist groups have done today is awful in marginalizing police officers, our law enforcement officers, painting them as public enemies before the nation as a whole, an assessment that is believed by far too many citizens in our country. It is this marginalization presently that is the most dangerous of all. It is hard to believe that as recently as when COVID-19 hit this nation, hit the world as it did, and it created such fear, and then how, along with all of the frontline health workers at that time, our law enforcement with them were viewed as heroes. And yet 3 months later, 2 months later, all the way into this very hour, how quickly that perception of them has changed in the minds of many. And the Bible teaches that they are God's servants in maintaining law and order, and that we are to honor them and to respect them in that position. And it doesn't mean that they aren't going to make mistakes, or that there shouldn't be a mechanism to identify bad police officers and remove them from a police force. But we should never conflate the exception to be the rule and judge all law enforcement officers to be bad when a very small percentage of them actually are. And it isn't just the United States of America where this kind of prejudice, this kind of classism and racism, and there are many other isms as well that are in play today, where this is prominent, it's prevalent, it's not viewed as a danger, it's viewed as a weapon for gaining power and wealth and other means. It isn't just our country. Prejudice fills our entire world. You go to any nation in the world that consists almost entirely of one race, whatever that race might be, or of one ethnicity, and it will find a way to discriminate on the basis of something else, on the basis of clan, on the basis of tribe or family, or on the basis of name or income or education or class or language or some minority population of some kind. And the reason that it exists uniformly in the world is because it is in us as people. It is in our fallen natures from that fall of Adam and Eve. And it's important to realize, I think, the time of this event that we read about here in John chapter 4, that at the time of these events where that describe Jesus' activity there, that Samaria was a very, very racially charged environment and place. At the time, Israel was divided into three principal regions. There was Galilee in the north, and there was Judea in the south, and there was Samaria at the center of the nation. For understanding, it's important to understand the context of the passage here to even begin to understand it or to glean anything from it, and to understand the degree of racial strife that existed between the Jews and the Samaritans. And the racial strife that existed between the Jews and the Samaritans, it began when Assyria defeated the northern kingdom of Israel in 721. It began in 721 BC. And as was the custom of the Assyrians, when they conquered a foreign people, they displaced the native population. So they took all of the Jews, virtually all of the Jews, of the northern kingdom of Israel, and they sent them to other parts of the Assyrian Empire, and then they brought other displaced members of the Assyrian Empire and brought them then into Israel. It was their means of destabilizing these nations so they would be less likely to rebel against the Assyrian rule, so they could easier to maintain control. And so these foreigners that came in, that had been brought in by the Assyrians, they came into Israel, they intermarried with the remnant of the Jews that had been allowed to remain in Israel, and what was produced from this union were the Samaritans, a race of people that the exiled Jews did not consider to be pure Jews. And these foreigners, these Samaritans, added insult to injury when they took the worship of Jehovah, they mixed into it the worship of the God of the Bible, all of the idolatrous practices they brought from all of the lands, their native lands, and they brought them there and began to mix them into Judaism. And when the Jews ultimately returned from their Babylonian captivity, they discovered that the Samaritans had no intention of leaving Israel. They liked it there. No intention of returning to their native lands. And then worse yet, the Samaritans now claim to have a relationship with one of the three great patriarchs of Jewish history, the patriarch Jacob of Abraham, Isaac, and Jacob fame. And they did so because the center of their life was at the piece of land that Jacob had allotted to his favorite son, Joseph. And thus Mount Gerizim became their center of worship, not Jerusalem. And as a result of all of this, the Jews hated this group of people that were known as the Samaritans. They hated them for what they were nationally. They were foreigners. They hated them for what they were racially. They were not pure Jews, and yet they were claiming racial equality. They hated them for what they were spiritually, for their idolatry, for their heresy. And they considered the Samaritans to be nothing more than this foreign kind of Johnny-come-lately, idolatrous, spiritual, physical half-breeds who now possessed their land, the land that had been given to them by God, to the Jews by God. And as I mentioned last week, so great was the Jews' hatred of the Samaritans that when they would travel from the south to the north, or the north to the south, they would not pass through the land of Samaria because they didn't even want the dust of the Samaritans on their sandals. So they would make the long journey over to the Jordan River, cross over onto the east side of the Jordan River, and then walk down to the south or the north, and then cross over in non-Samaritan land. It essentially doubled the length of the journey and took it from being 3 days on foot to 6 days on foot, but they were willing to do it. So deeply ingrained was their animosity toward the Samaritans. Now, because the Jews hated the Samaritans, as is the case with all persecuted people, they hated the Jews just as passionately, until by the time of Jesus, all of this had been going on in Samaria for over 700 years. And actively, in terms of intense hostility, for 450 years. And as one generation after another of both Jews and Samaritans entrenched themselves more and more firmly in their national and racial and religious prejudice and their hatred of one another, until these two groups of people had no dealings with one another. And essentially, they became two peoples who hated each other intensely, but who were now, by life circumstances, forced to live with one another in the same land.
1: Some fascinating background and history there from Pastor Damien Kyle on According to the Scriptures, as we looked together at the cultural setting during the time of Jesus. Sure sounds familiar, doesn't it? Whoever said the Bible isn't relevant has never read John chapter 4. This obvious parallel allows for a very timely application for us in our day today. I'd imagine many of you would like to hear this message again, even share it with loved ones. Well, you've got a few options. The first is to request the 3-part series on CD that includes this message, Jesus in Racially Charged Samaria. We can help you with all the ordering details when you call 209-545-5530. Again, that's 209-545-5530. 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Come back next time when we'll continue Damien's series, Jesus in Racially Charged Samaria. That's right here on According to the Scriptures, a presentation of Calvary Chapel, Modesto.

0: is The Lamp, a ministry outreach of Calvary Chapel, Fredericksburg. Thank you for listening. 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
1: Trevor, was that you I saw earlier arguing with a police officer?
2: We weren't arguing. We were politely trying to reach a shared understanding of suggested driving guidelines.
1: Laws are not suggestions, Trevor.
2: Oh, sure they are. Traffic laws, tax codes, the sign on the refrigerator at work that says, "Don't eat someone else's food." Everybody knows that's just the world's way of saying, "Pretty please."
1: Literally no one thinks that.
2: Well, I do. Anyway, he said I rolled through a stop sign, but I didn't roll. I glided, gracefully.
1: Which means you didn't stop. You know, buddy, laws exist for a reason.
2: Tell that to the disciples. They disobeyed authority all the time. They were told not to preach the gospel, and they did it anyway.
1: That's not the same thing.
2: It is if you believe it strongly enough.
1: Nope. Still different.
3: With apologies to our friend Trevor, the Bible almost never recommends disobeying those whom God has put in authority over us. But there is one exception. Hi, I'm Philip Keller, and you're listening to Cornerstone Connection with Pastor Gary Hamrick. If you're wondering what that exception might be, then stay with us now as Pastor Gary takes us to Acts chapter 3 and to the story of a miracle and a message. 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
4: Let's take our Bibles and go to Acts chapter 3. If you'll be needing your Bibles today, because I'm going to be reading quite a bit of scripture from these two chapters. So if you have a paper Bible or an electronic Bible, you can pull it up to Acts chapter 3. Before I read, just a quick little intro about what we will be reading today, and then I'll pray and then we'll study together. The book of Acts, in many ways, is a book about firsts. In chapter 1 of Acts, it is the first time that the ministry of the gospel has been entrusted to men and women following the ascension of Jesus back to heaven. He entrusts the ministry to men and women to advance the good news of Jesus. In chapter 2, it is the first time that the Holy Spirit was poured out upon all flesh. Prior to that time, the Holy Spirit was only given on assignment as God determined in the Old Testament. But in Acts 2, we see for the first time the Holy Spirit poured out upon all flesh. Peter says this is a fulfillment of Joel chapter 2. It's also the first time in Acts 2 that an evangelical message was preached by Peter in that case. And it is the first time in chapter 2 that converts, people come to faith in Jesus, and the early church is, for all intents and purposes, born. Now we come here to chapter 3, and we're going to read the first miracle of the early church that God performed through Peter. And it will be followed up, and it goes along with chapter 4, which is the first opposition to the early church in response to what happened at that first miracle. Now, both of these chapters need to be seen together, chapters 3 and 4. And so I'm going to do the best I can. I'm going to read some of it. I'm going to summarize other parts of it because we really need to understand it together. But I'm going to tell you up front the takeaway for today's teaching. Here's the takeaway. The early church was tested. And it was tested early on about whether God would be the highest authority in their lives. And the same thing is facing us today. At some point, every Christian's faith will be tested in the area of conscience and duty. Conscience and duty. Your faith will be tested, if it hasn't already, to determine whether or not you have the courage, whenever there is a conflict between man's laws and man's authority and the higher law and authority of God, whether you will obey the higher authority of God. Wherever there is this human conflict with man's laws and man's authority against the higher laws and authority of God, who will you obey? This is what we see here in the early church, and this is what is still an ongoing test of our faith today. In the first century, they lost their lives over this question. Who will you obey? Will you obey God more than man? And if you do, it might cost you your life. Many died because of that. And even still today in other parts of the world, people are dying when they decide, I'm going to obey God rather than man. It might cost me something. And in particular, in some places of the world, like in the first century, it cost people their lives. Now, not so much in America, unless there's some madman going around killing Christians because of their faith. It is unlikely that you and I presently will die if we decide we're going to honor God more than man's laws or man's authority. Wherever there's a conflict. But it will cost you something, if not your life. It may cost you your job. It may cost your pension. It may cost you your family, your friends, your business, your freedom. This is something all of us need to be aware of, especially in our day, and we need to take a lesson from the early church. So let's pray, and then we'll read from chapter 3 and 4. Father, thank you for this time in your house. We pray for the same courage that the early church had, that even in our day, we would obey you supremely above anything and anyone. And wherever there's a conflict, a contradiction between man's laws and man's authority, and your laws and your authority, Lord, we pray for boldness and courage to be men and women and young people who will always honor you supremely. And so we thank you for the example here in your word. We pray, God, you'd use it to speak to our hearts today. It's in Jesus' name we pray. And everybody said, amen. Acts chapter 3 starts out with a wonderful story, the first miracle of the early church. It kind of deteriorates into imprisonment in chapter 4. But let's take a look first in chapter 3, first 10 verses. It says, now Peter and John went up together to the temple at the hour of prayer, the ninth hour, and a certain man lame from his mother's womb was carried, whom they laid daily at the gate of the temple, which is called Beautiful, to ask alms, okay, to beg, in other words, from those who entered the temple, who, seeing Peter and John about to go into the temple, asked for alms, and fixing his eyes on him with John, Peter said, look at us. And so he gave them his attention, expecting to receive something from them. And then Peter said, silver and gold I do not have, but what I do have I give you. In the name of Jesus Christ of Nazareth, rise up and walk. And he took him by the right hand and lifted him up, and immediately his feet and ankle bones received strength. And so he, leaping up, stood and walked and entered the temple with them, walking and leaping and praising God. And all the people saw him walking and praising God. And then they knew that it was he who sat begging alms at the beautiful gate of the temple. And they were filled with wonder and amazement at what had happened to him. All right, pause there. Let me just break down a few of these details so we understand the background. It tells us here that it's the ninth hour. In Jewish chronology, that's 3 p.m. It's 3 in the afternoon. It was one of those particular hours that Jews typically went to the temple courts to pray. And Peter and John are on their way to the temple at 3 in the afternoon. The Jews had three particular times of prayer, 9 a.m., 12 noon, and 3 p.m. Peter and John are on their way there, and as they're passing through one of these gates into the city, they encounter a man, the Bible says, who was lame from birth. And we find out from chapter 4 later that this man was more than 40 years old. So he's never walked in more than 40 years. He's never known what it is to walk, to run, to jump. He's been lame from birth. And so Peter and John have an encounter with this man because the Bible says he's been placed there, this man, daily so he can ask for alms. He's begging for money, because in those days, the only way you could survive if you had some disability was to situate yourself, or if you weren't able to get there, someone would situate you for you at a main thoroughfare. And the gates into a city was a place where you would encounter people coming and going. So that's where he's been begging as people come and go. And he's situated at a particular gate in the city of Jerusalem called the Gate Beautiful. Now, it was beautiful. Josephus, first century Jewish historian, he writes about how this was a double doorway to this gate. It was made of fine Corinthian brass. It was 75 feet high, these double doors. And today, the Gate Beautiful is also known as the Eastern Gate or the Golden Gate. It was sealed over by the Muslims many years ago in anticipation of the return of the Messiah. This is where he's situated at this particular gate, the Gate Beautiful, and Peter and John encounter him sitting there begging. And this guy, in typical fashion, asks them for money as they pass by. And this is where Peter says, "Silver and gold I do not have, but such that I have in the name of Jesus Christ." And he gives this guy something more valuable, more precious than silver or gold. He gives this guy a miracle that God performs through Peter. Peter's just the vessel. God is the healer, and God miraculously touches this man's life. And again, this is the first recorded miracle of the early church. But think about this guy for a moment. He's never walked in more than 40 years. For the very first time, it says his ankle bones are strengthened. His feet become strong. His legs become strong. He stands up, and not just standing. Verse 8 says he's walking, leaping, and praising God. And if you were in Sunday school as a kid, there was a song about this guy walking and leaping and praising God. And so this is that man. He's received this wonderful miracle that was brought by the hand of God through Peter. And this miracle occurs here again at a major thoroughfare in the area of a gate into the city of Jerusalem. So there's a crowd already gathered.
3: 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Pastor Gary Hamrick will be right back with the second half of today's Cornerstone Connection message from Acts chapter 3. But first, I want to make sure you know about a great resource we'd like to share with you, the Acts study guide that goes hand in hand with the series you're hearing now. 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That number again is 84828. 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Peter had just gotten a lame man to walk. Now he wanted to help get the blind to see. The first was a miracle. The next was a message. Let's find out what Peter had to say now in the rest of today's message. Once again, here's Pastor Gary Hamrick.
4: They see this spectacular thing, and a crowd is drawn to this. And so Peter uses the opportunity, now that a large crowd has gathered, to explain both about the miracle and the one behind the miracle. And the first thing that Peter says to them is, don't think that Peter, Peter or John have done this miracle. This is not of us. This is of God. And the first thing that they are sure to do is to give glory to God. If you'll notice in verse 12, in the middle of verse 12, Peter says to them, "Men of Israel, why do you marvel at this? Or why look so intently at us, as though by our own power or godliness we had made this man walk?" He said, don't look at us, don't revere us, don't worship us. We're not the ones. The next verse, verse 13, "The God of Abraham, Isaac, and Jacob, the God of our fathers, glorified his servant Jesus." So Jesus is the one who's performed this. We're just the instruments. We're just the vessels. That's the first thing that they make sure the crowd knows. Don't honor us. Don't venerate us. This isn't us. This is the Lord. And then the second thing that Peter does is he uses it as an opportunity to help them understand really who the Lord is, the one behind this miracle. And he starts to preach Jesus. He starts to tell them about Jesus, and he doesn't hold back anything. He's very bold, and he tells them, because these are fellow Jews who were looking at this miracle in the temple court area, and Peter uses it as an opportunity to say, by the way, the one behind this miracle, Jesus, the one you can't see now, he's ascended back into heaven, you guys crucified him. You guys participated in his crucifixion. Because you called for the release of Barabbas. You were a part of the crowd on that day when Jesus stood before Pontius Pilate, and you guys demanded that Pilate release Barabbas, that Jesus would be crucified. That's the one who's behind this. I mean, he doesn't hold anything back here. Take a look in your Bibles here at verse 14. He says, but you denied the Holy One and the just, and asked for a murderer to be granted to you, Barabbas. And you killed the Prince of Life, whom God raised from the dead, of which we are witnesses. And his name, through faith in his name, has made this man strong, whom you see and know. Yes, the faith which comes through him, through Jesus, has given him, this man, this perfect soundness in the presence of you all. Yet now, brothers, I know that you did it in ignorance, as did also your rulers. Okay, in other words, Peter's saying, you know, you didn't know at the time when you were crying for the crucifixion of Jesus. You did it in ignorance, but let me tell you, this was all part of God's providential plan. Next verse, verse 18, he says, but those things which God foretold by the mouth of all his prophets that the Christ would suffer, he has thus fulfilled. And then verse 19, Peter says to them, repent therefore and be converted, that your sins may be blotted out, so that times of refreshing may come from the presence of the Lord. That is a great verse there in Acts 3:19. He starts with the word repent. It is the first word that John the Baptist uttered. It's the first word that Jesus uttered when his public ministry began. And Peter also says repent. Now repent in the original Greek language is the word metanoeo. Metanoeo from two words, meta meaning to change, and noeo meaning mind, will, or actions. Repentance is the will to change one's actions or your mindset. Like repentance is going 180 degrees in the opposite direction. That all of us were going in the wrong direction away from God. That's what sin does. We're born into sin, and thus we are sinners, and we are all in rebellion to God. I don't care how good you think you are. That's usually because you compare yourself to someone else you think is worse than you. But we're all sinners before God. We all stand condemned before God, and we're heading in the opposite direction. Well, repentance means to turn from sin and turn to God. And when we turn to him and when we humble ourselves and ask for his forgiveness, Peter says, repent then that your sins might be blotted out. And God does this glorious thing where he expunges our guilty record, so to speak. That we stand before him guilty and condemned as sinners, but when we turn to him and we ask for forgiveness and we trust Jesus, he blots out our sins. He expunges our guilty record, so that therefore there's now no condemnation to them that are in Christ Jesus. And he adds there in Acts 3:19, repent that your sins might be blotted out and that times of refreshing may come from the Lord. The literal Greek means that a recapturing of breath, that there might be a refreshing and a renewal to your soul because you've now had a personal encounter in a relationship with Jesus. And there's this wonderful, refreshing thing that happens. If you don't know Christ as your Savior, I encourage you to trust him, to do just what he's saying here. You repent, you turn from your sins, you ask God to forgive you of your sins. You trust Jesus as your Lord and Savior, and he will bring a wonderful refreshness to your soul. And this is the beautiful thing of salvation. And so Peter's preaching to this crowd. He uses the opportunity as they're standing marveling about this miracle to tell them who's behind the miracle and how they can have a relationship with him, with Jesus. And so thousands get saved, because in chapter 4 later it tells us that the church then numbered about 5,000. So 3,000 get saved in chapter 2, and now a couple thousand more. It's a cumulative number, so the early church at this point now numbers about 5,000. It says 5,000 men, so if you add women and children to that, you know, it's double or maybe even triple. So the church is growing exponentially, and there's this wonderful miracle here, first recorded miracle, and thousands of people get saved. But unfortunately, not everybody's happy about this. Which is always the case. Wherever there's the move of God, there will be people who are celebrating it and a part of it and excited about it, and there will be people who are opposed to it. And we see the opposition in chapter 4. If you look in your Bibles at chapter 4, let me read the first three verses. It says, "Now as they spoke to the people," as Peter and John were speaking, "the priests, the captain of the temple, and the Sadducees came upon them, being greatly disturbed that they taught the people," notice this, "taught the people and preached in Jesus the resurrection from the dead. And they laid hands on them and put them in custody until the next day, for it was already evening." Okay, Peter and John get arrested here. And why did they get arrested? Not for the miracle, but for the message. The rulers didn't like the message. They didn't like what they were teaching. They didn't like what they believed. And why didn't they like what was being taught? Well, because you have to put yourself in their shoes in the first century. To the Jews who did not believe that Jesus was the Messiah, what Peter and John were preaching to them sounded like heresy. To a strict Jew, you see, they believed, and even Jews today who don't accept Jesus, they believe that you have your sins atoned for by obeying the law, and in biblical times, and by sacrificing an animal as an atonement for your sins, which God did prescribe for a season, for a time. That for one's sins, God accepted the sacrifice of an animal, an innocent life, in exchange for the guilty life. So you would take your lamb to the temple of the Lord, and generally one lamb for a household of 10 or less. And you would help, you would even help the priest slit the throat of the lamb. It was a male worshiper who offered the lamb on behalf of his family. And you would help drain the blood, and the blood would be sprinkled on the altar of atonement to make atonement for your sins. And God prescribed that for a time. But it was all pointing to the ultimate lamb who would lay down his life for the sins of the whole world, which is Jesus. So the sacrificial system has been fulfilled in Christ. And by the way, Jesus said, "I came not to abolish the law, but that the law might be fulfilled through me." So we don't throw out our Old Testament because the moral code of the law is still intact. But the sacrificial part has been fulfilled in Jesus. So you don't need to take your lamb to church anymore, thank God. I don't need to participate in the slaughtering of your little lamb chops. I like to eat lamb, but I don't like to slaughter lamb, okay? I'm PETA is a wonderful organization. People eating tasty animals. I'm all for it. But you don't have to sacrifice your lamb anymore because Jesus was sacrificed for the sins of the whole world. You put your faith and trust in his innocent life, his sinless life that was offered for my sinful life and your sinful life. And that is how, by faith, our sins are atoned for. But at this time, you see, the Jews who did not accept Jesus thought that what Peter and John were preaching was heresy. You're preaching Jesus is the way to salvation? No, that's not true. So they put him in prison. They didn't like what they had to say. Now, Peter and John, when they are brought then before the Sanhedrin, they say it even more boldly. Look in your Bibles at verse 12, still here in chapter 4 now, Acts 4, look at verse 12. Look at what they say. They said, "Nor is there salvation in any other, for there is no other name under heaven given among men by which we must be saved." They're so bold and courageous about this. They're like, yeah, we want you to clearly know there's no other name under heaven, given unto men by which we must be saved, and his name is Jesus. And friends, listen, what was true then is still true now.
3: 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We thank you in advance for your prayers and financial support. 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Now for Pastor Gary and all of us at Cornerstone Connection, I'm Philip Keller, saying God bless you, and thanks for listening. Cornerstone Connection is a production of Cornerstone Chapel, Leesburg, Virginia.

0: Welcome to another edition of Brad Huddleston's TechWise. 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
1: Ephesians 5 verse 11 says, "Have nothing to do with the fruitless deeds of darkness, but rather expose them." I spend a great deal of time on this program, as well as in my books and speaking engagements, exposing the evil deeds of darkness within the context of technology abuse. I also expend a lot of energy offering solutions, which I will discuss in the coming days. I've already mentioned the second solution, have nothing to do with the fruitless deeds of darkness. In order to do that, we must first decide whose moral compass we will follow. If you've been listening to this program, you've heard me quote from the Bible often. I do that because the Bible is my moral compass. In other words, God's Word is the lens through which I view life. For me, it is the final authority for all I think, believe, and do. 2 Timothy 3 verses 16 and 17 says, "All Scripture is God-breathed and is useful for teaching, rebuking, correcting, and training in righteousness, so that the servant of God may be thoroughly equipped for every good work." So, solution number one I offer to solve issues connected to technology abuse is to submit to God and His Word fully. Will you?
0: You'll find a wide variety of additional helpful resources at bradhuddleston.com.

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1: Today, as we come to the table.
2: Now, the English does not do that word justice. The word consist there means he holds all things together. The word gives a picture of God is supernaturally controlling the environment. He's supernaturally controlling the heavens. He's supernaturally controlling our lives. He's in control of everything. And these two scriptures should give you peace in your heart if you're worried about saving the planet. Look, we need to be good stewards, but there's only one savior of the planet, and his name is Jesus Christ. He's the savior of the soul. He's the savior of the planet. And he's the one that's going to make sure we make it through all the way until the end. And so we can rest and we don't have to panic. The good news, as we're going to see today, is that God's going to restore it all.

When you look around the world and see the pain and destruction, isn't it amazing to know that the God of the universe is going to restore all things? With Him, we don't have to worry about the planet. We just need to share the gospel with its people. We need to share the good news with all who have ears to hear. Well, thanks for staying with us today as we come to the table, the Daily Bible Study Program of Pastor Mark Kirk of Calvary, Knoxville. In today's message, Pastor Mark reminds us that we can't take everything with us into heaven. But what we can do is share the word, to let the world know that there is a Savior who loves us, who cares about us, and wants to be with us. All we have to do is choose Jesus Christ and accept His gift of grace. Now, let's join Pastor Mark in the book of Zechariah chapter 14 with today's edition of Come to the Table.

with you ruling and reigning, God. And Lord, I want to thank you for the details that you've given. Lord, that we can get a small taste of what the kingdom is going to be like. Lord, it builds anticipation. It builds excitement. And I pray you would do that in all of the hearts of believers here this morning, God. Anyone that's feeling down, I pray that you would now turn their eyes toward you and toward heaven and the encouragement we see in your word. And God, if there's anyone here that doesn't know you, that when they see the coming kingdom, Lord, they'll be drawn in by your spirit and have that desire to be a part of it. So again, open your word to us, God. You are our teacher. And we look forward to what you have for us in your word today. And we ask it in Jesus' name. Amen. Now, again, as we get into Zechariah 14, verses 6 through 15, we're looking at what I'm calling the millennial refurb. Now, that may sound funny, but again, you have to realize that's exactly what we're going to see today. That is the Lord restoring the earth as we head into the millennial kingdom. Again, where we ended last week, if you remember, we were looking at the Battle of Armageddon and the Battle of the Lord down there at Petra, again, just prior to Armageddon, out of Isaiah 63. This week, we're going to see that once the Lord places his throne in place, the immediate changes that take place around the planet. We talked last week about how the Mount of Olives is going to split in two. We talked about how the Temple Mount is going to be raised up. We'll talk more about that here in just a moment. But there's also going to be other changes in the earth. The Bible says all the mountains of the earth will be brought down. It tells us in other places in Scripture. And again, the Lord's mountain will be raised up there in Jerusalem. So again, it's the whole earth is going to look different when this takes place. And hence, there's going to need to be a millennial refurb. And you say, well, Mark, why would there need to be a millennial refurb of the earth? Because remember, this is right after the Great Tribulation. Does anybody know what happens in the Great Tribulation? Again, it's in the Great Tribulation where the earth is going to be basically destroyed. The Bible says that during those judgments that God is going to be bringing on the earth that is rebelling against him, that most of the trees and the green grass of the earth are going to be destroyed. The oceans are going to be polluted. The streams and rivers are going to be polluted. The air is going to be so dark from pollution in the air that the sun and the moon are going to look like blood. Now, if you're not encouraged already, don't worry. There's you'll be by the time we're done. Listen, this is something, when I say this, this is something as believers, we don't need to be afraid of. If you're an unbeliever, I understand this can be concerning. I understand that, and that can be healthy in driving you to the Lord. But understand this, as believers, we will not be here for this. We're going to be in the kingdom having the wedding supper of the Lamb, and then we're going to come back, and when we come back and see the mess that's here, God's going to fix it all. And we're going to watch God refurb the entire earth and fix it. So yes, it's going to be a mess when we come back, but then the Lord's going to clean it and start brand new and restore everything. The Bible says the deserts will spring to life. We're going to see in just a moment, there's going to be a stream that flows from the Temple Mount that will heal all the waters of the world. And so it's going to be a beautiful earth when he comes back. It's just going to be a mess when we first get here after the great tribulation judgments of the Lord. And that's why God's going to need to restore it. But I want to say this as well. And also, I think just to also encourage you, if you have any fear about our current planet, but also to recognize the working of the enemy and how he's going to be, I believe, uniting the world in the last days, getting ready for this world leader, the Antichrist. And that is, oftentimes, there's a lot of concern about climate change and the environment, especially after the intro I just gave you. But we need to realize, as believers, the Bible says the Lord's going to hold everything in place until he comes back. Now, again, whether or not there's any real thing happening or not, I'm not going to get into the arguments back and forth. I'm not going to try to jump into the science right now and those kind of things. And that's something we may do at another time. But it doesn't really matter about what the science is saying either way at this point if we understand the Word of God. As far as the believer is concerned, none of that matters. And the reason none of that matters is the Bible says, God said, I'm going to keep everything in order until I come back. And the earth is going to be eventually decimated in many ways, but it's not going to be decimated until the Great Tribulation. And the Bible says it won't be man doing that. That's going to be God himself that's causing all the destruction and the decimation of the earth. But it's the judgments that God is bringing against the world that has rejected his son. The good news is, once all that decimation is over with, he's going to restore it, as we said. Now, I want to give you a couple of scriptures to encourage you if you're worried about our planet. Because, again, especially the next generation, there's real anxiety there. I don't know if you guys realize that or not. In the older generation, there's not as much anxiety. But in the younger generation, some of the things they've been teaching them in school, I mean, they're scaring them to death about what could possibly happen to the planet. So we need to get them back to the Word of God and let them settle on the Word of God. The world's going to believe what it's going to believe, but God's Word tells us what's going to happen. Isn't that great? But listen to what it says in Genesis 8:22. God speaking after the flood, and again, encouraging Noah as he's reestablishing the earth. He says this, while earth remains, seed time and harvest, cold and heat, that is whether it's getting colder or hotter, doesn't matter.

0: Winter and summer, and day and night shall not cease. In other words, I'm going to hold everything together, keep all the seasons going. I'm going to keep the earth in order and everything done until I come back and take over the earth. So don't worry. I'm not going to let it be destroyed again until these final judgments. And then I'm going to be the one that repairs that. Again, I also want you to note this. Speaking of Jesus in Colossians chapter 1, verses 16 and 17, it says this. For by him all things were created that are in heaven and that are on the earth, visible and invisible, whether thrones or dominions or principalities or powers, all things were created through him and for him. Now here's what I want you to grab, verse 17. And he is before all things, and in him all things consist. Now the English does not do that word justice. The word consist there means he holds all things together. The word gives a picture of God is supernaturally controlling the environment. He's supernaturally controlling the heavens. He's supernaturally controlling our lives. He's in control of everything. And these two scriptures should give you peace in your heart if you're worried about saving the planet. Look, we need to be good stewards, but there's only one savior of the planet, and his name is Jesus Christ. He's the savior of the soul. He's the savior of the planet. And he's the one that's going to make sure we make it through all the way until the end. And so we can rest and we don't have to panic. The good news, as we're going to see today, is that God's going to restore it all. Now, let me jump now into a prophetic picture of this whole climate change issue as well, because I want you to understand there's a major spiritual side to this. Again, I'm not going to even talk about the science of it. I'm not going to get on one side or the other. That's not my point this morning. And really, I think as believers, let me tell you this. As a church, I think we'd be better as the church not to necessarily make a big stand on either side. We can. There's nothing wrong in that. We can. We need to, you know, speak what we believe to be true. But we need to base it on the Word of God and stand on the Word of God. Because if you go back to the Scripture, none of the other arguments as far as the so-called scientific arguments matter. Because the Word of God is clear on what God is going to do. And that God's going to restore everything and keep everything intact until that time. But here's why I say the spiritual element comes in that we need to be aware of. The Bible says in the last days, the entire world, there's going to be things that happen that unify the entire world to see a need to come together in a one world government. That is all the nations of the planet coming together in a one world government. All the nations coming together in a one world religion of some form and fashion. All the nations coming together in one world currency. The Bible says all these things are going to happen. And when you realize, okay, how is this going to take place? How in the world is the enemy going to stir the world to come together? Listen, I'm not saying for sure that it is this issue, but what better way to get the entire world to come together than the need for the entire planet to come together to save the planet, or we're all going to die? So there's a lot of things, I think, going on spiritually behind the scenes here to break down walls between governments, break down walls between nations. We have to move for the good of mankind. Let's make this happen. And really what the enemy is doing behind the scenes is simply coordinating the last days so that when the Antichrist comes on the scene, he's got the whole world as one and he's got control over them. And that's why the Bible talks about, again, not just the one world government, that he's going to be over the entire world, but also, again, even looking at the digital currencies they're talking about now and AI technologies and all of that, because those things are going to be used to control what you can buy and sell. And I'm not getting into right now. Okay, I'm not going to jump into that. I'm saying when the Antichrist comes on the scene, the infrastructure is now being put in place. Be watching your news. The infrastructure is now being put in place that will control what you can buy and sell. What does it say in Revelation 13? It says that everyone will have to take a mark that will determine whether they can buy or sell. And there's going to be the ability to control it. You know, I used to wonder as a prophecy guy for years, I knew it was going to happen, but how's it going to happen? I'm watching it happen. The infrastructure is really in place and there. Now, we're going to be gone before that happens. As a matter of fact, the mark is not even going to be offered until after the church is gone. I'm convinced of that based on Scripture. But for those who don't know Christ and those who miss the rapture of the church, they're going to be facing this in a very real way. And if they don't go along with the dictates of the government, they can shut off whether you can buy or sell, get gasoline, how far you can travel, if you can travel. It's going to be totally controlled. And the reason is Satan wants to be God. That's what the Bible says. He's working the world in this big way to try to get, he can be God over it. He doesn't have the supernatural power to do it like the true God. So he's got to create man's means to make it possible. So recognize it may be another thing. Again, climate change, it may just fade off the scene. I don't think so. But it may just fade off the scene, and there'll be some other thing that comes into the world scene that's maybe greater than that, but we're going to have to come together as a world to save the planet. I've been watching for this for a long time. I believe this is a big part of it. Again, but because there has to be this one world control when the Antichrist comes on the scene. I just want to make sure that we, as the body of Christ, know that we can rest in the Word of God, and the Lord is the one controlling, taking care of all things for us. Can you imagine? Again, if you're a good aquarium owner, can you imagine all the fish in the aquarium always being nervous? You know, what can we do? You know, what if food doesn't land on top of the water tomorrow? And how do we keep the? It's up to the aquarium owner to make sure the fish are taken care of. God is our aquarium owner, guys. He's created the heavens and the earth. He's overseeing all things. He's going to make sure we have what we need, and he's going to hold all things together. And again, as we said, he's going to at some point restore it, and that's where we're looking at. And the reason I got into that today is because we're going to be seeing the restoration of the Lord in this particular passage of the earth. Now, remember where we left off last time. The Lord had just come back in the second coming. We saw that we came with him. Look at the end of verse 5. Thus says the Lord my God. Thus the Lord my God will come and all the saints with you. That's him coming back in the second coming. And we take up here in verse 6, talking about what it's going to be like when the Lord comes and takes his throne. Look at this. Verse 6. It shall come to pass in that day that there will be no light. Now there'll be light, but he's talking about the lights of the heavens. The lights, notice plural, will diminish. That is, you won't see necessarily, you won't have the light of the sun and the moon and the stars directing you. It'll be literally the light of the Lord and his glory filling the earth. Now, will the sun and the moon still be there? You'll find that scholars differ on that. Some can look at scripture and say, well, it looks like the sun and the moon are going to be gone. Some look at scripture and say, well, no, it looks like they'll be here, but you won't really notice them because the glory of the Lord. Again, but we do know this, the Lord himself is light. And when his presence comes here, his light will fill the earth. And it won't be like it's the brightest there in Jerusalem necessarily and gets darker as you move around. His light will just fill the globe. And so there's going to be just, again, one long day during this time. Notice the verse 7. It shall be one day which is known to the Lord, neither day nor night, but at evening time it shall happen that it will be light. So it's going to be this continual day in light that's running the entire time. This is very amazing. And again, for us in our new bodies, to me this is very exciting. You know, again, remember as a kid, you didn't want to go to bed. You want to stay up and keep things going. There's going to kind of be this excitement where it's going to always going, and you're going to have a new body with all the energy and no sickness and all health, and you'll be able just to go, you know, full throttle all the time for the Lord, as well as no doubt the kind of fun God will give us to have. Again, the Lord is the one that created fun, so there's going to be a lot of fun in the kingdom as well, and it's just going to be an amazing time. But think about those who go into the kingdom in their earthly bodies. They're going to go in and they're going to still need sleep and all these kind of things. So they're going to need some good shades during this time, again, because of the light that's going to be filling the globe. It's never going to get dark, so to speak, for them. So that's going to be interesting. But for us, it's just going to be a continual celebration. Now, I also want to give you a kind of for your chronological timeline, what's happening here, because I had a question about this as well. And that is, this is not going to be heaven as we think of typical heaven. We've covered this before, but I want to say it again. What will happen is the rapture of the church will take place. We will go to be with the Lord for 7 years, having the wedding supper of the Lamb in heaven. We will come back down to the earth with the Lord, which is what we saw there at the end of verse 5. And then, again, we'll start the millennial kingdom, 1,000 years here on this earth that the Lord's going to restore to make it habitable again after the great tribulation. So we'll come here, and this won't be heaven in the sense that we think of the third heaven. But trust me, anywhere Jesus is, that's heaven. So you're not going to be going, man, this is a bummer. You're going to be going, this is awesome. We're with Jesus, and we're going to be loving it. When we are in the official heaven, if you want to put that in air quotes, that we think of as a child growing up, that's going to happen at the end of the 1,000-year reign. And the Bible says the Lord will destroy the old heaven and the old earth and make a brand new heaven and a new earth. Again, we don't get the reason why, but probably because this one has been tainted, and it's going to start over fresh. Almost kind of like born again, if you will, of the heavens and the earth. And so very interesting to think about what this is going to be like. Now, again, he'll take his throne. The ground will be lifted up, and we'll talk more about that in just a moment. And again, when it's lifted up, he's going to gather the nations of the earth together before him. The Bible says he'll send the angels out. The angels will gather all those who made it through the great tribulation and are still alive, and they'll be gathered there to the Temple Mount at the sheep and the goat's judgment. They're in Matthew 25. And depending on whether or not they gave their life to the Lord during the great tribulation or not, they'll get into the kingdom or they'll be denied the kingdom. You say, how in the world could they possibly be all gathered there and be judged? If you've been to Israel and you've been to the Temple Mount, you realize it would be hard to gather all the peoples remaining on the earth there on the Temple Mount. But it's interesting when you look at the dimensions that the Bible tells us in Ezekiel about what's going to happen when the Temple Mount is raised up and repositioned. The Bible says it's going to be 50 to 60 miles by 50 to 60 miles in all directions. So you have this 50-mile square pad in all directions that's going to be there. It's basically like if you started at Market Square and you went about 5 miles past Halls, and then you went down, again, Market Square, and you went down about another 5 miles past Maryville that way. Or and then if you started again in Market Square and went out to Farragut that way, again, about 25 miles in all those directions to give you the full 50 on both sides, you get the idea. Maybe from here going out past Seymour about 5 miles that way, you've got this platform that's going to rise up. It's going to be gigantic. And so to gather the nations of the earth there for judgment is going to be something very easy to do. And that's going to be this topographical change that's going to take place when the Lord does this and it's raised up. And by the way, it says that all the other mountains will be brought down. And so this is going to be the place of elevation of all the earth, the place where we'll be going and again worshiping the Lord. We'll look next week at the Feast of Tabernacles. We're going to be going up every year to celebrate a great feast there. Isn't that going to be great? Can you imagine? But again, we'll talk about more of that. We may touch on it here before we're done, but especially next week, we'll talk about that. And so notice what it says there in verse 8. It says, and in that day it shall be that the living waters shall flow from Jerusalem, half of them toward the eastern sea and half of them toward the western sea. In both summer and winter it shall occur, and the Lord shall be king over all the earth in that day, and it shall be the Lord is one, his name is one. Again, first of all, look at verse 8. It says there's going to be these waters that are flowing from the temple. So the new temple will be built. By the way, it's going to be the fourth temple. The third temple is the one they're trying to build right now. And the third temple will be built sometime here in the last days. They've already got the blueprints drawn. They've already got all the implements for it. I've seen them. They're there at the Temple Institute in Jerusalem. They say they can build this thing in about 6 months once they get the go-ahead. And you know, with the way things are going now, even with an administration that's very friendly to Israel, it wouldn't surprise me if some move doesn't happen over the next 4 years to get that thing started. Now, we'll have to see. There's going to be some major changes for that to take place. But we know that it's going to be approved at some point, and we know it's going to happen very rapidly when it does. And so the sacrifices will begin there. They'll be at that third temple. That is not the one that it talks about in Ezekiel or that we're looking at here in Zechariah. That will be destroyed when the Lord comes back and raises up the Temple Mount and all that goes with that. He will build a new temple. And again, it's interesting. Artists have tried to draw this. You get different renderings of what it's going to look like. They can get the dimensions correct, but the look of it, if you go look that up online of artists that have done it, it varies so much. It's hard to tell. We don't have all the details. But I found one of the latest drawings. I'm going to give you a picture of what it looks like, and we can go put that up on the screen. This is a picture of one artist's rendering of the fourth temple that will be there, that will be built by the Lord when he comes back. Again, the temple there being in the middle where his throne will be, and again, the other area around there. Now, understand the size of this. We talked about the 50-mile platform that's there. Guys, this the temple area right there you're looking at, that's a mile. It's a square mile. So it's a, you go on each wall, you go a mile down each wall. That's how big it is. It's hard to imagine that right there, but that's just the temple part. That will sit on that 50-mile square of the rest of property, if you will. And the Bible says that there'll be priests that'll be living up there, and they'll be doing the services of the priest to the Lord. You think, what in the world will they be doing? Well, the Bible tells us they will be offering sacrifices, not for our sins. Jesus did that once and for all on the cross. But there's going to be some type of memorial sacrifices that are going to be offered to the Lord there on the Temple Mount during the thousand-year reign, and probably going to be used for those feasts when we go up for the Feast of Tabernacles and other things when we're celebrating, eating all these foods. And by the way, we will be eating in our new bodies. Aren't you guys excited? Can you imagine? I think maybe I enjoy food more than a lot of people, because I talked about it a lot last week, last service. I realize I'm talking about food a lot, but can you imagine heavenly taste buds? What's that going to be like? You know, I mean, again, it already tastes pretty good as far as I'm concerned. But imagine, what's it going to be like to have your taste buds that are made the way they're supposed to be made, and then foods that are the way they're supposed to be by the Lord himself? And we're going to be enjoying that. We're going to be feasting in the kingdom, and it's just going to be an amazing time. So this is the area now that you're going to be seeing this happen. By the way, the priests that will be up there officiating, it tells us in Ezekiel, they're going to be the priests of Zadok, those that have shown themselves faithful while they were alive to the Lord. And it's interesting, there's going to be some other priests he's not going to allow to serve on the Temple Mount. It would appear they're saved, but they don't get to serve on the Temple Mount because although saved, they weren't faithful while they were alive on the earth. And so their consequence is they won't be able to serve on the Temple Mount. But for the Zadok, the descendants of Zadok who are faithful, they'll be there on the Temple Mount. So you're going to see the priest there. You're going to get to see what it was like when the priests were there in their garments and doing all the stuff. And again, we're going to be there celebrating, eating, and that all. It's going to be an amazing, amazing time when it comes to the kingdom. So the Lord is now going to do this refurb. He's going to restore the earth and the waters of the earth to make them pristine and beautiful once again. And we get more details about this and what's going to happen in this in Ezekiel 47. So I want you to put one of your Bible markers right here in Zechariah. And then I want you to turn back to your left to Ezekiel 47, just a few books back. And we're going to read what this stream is going to be like, because God gave a vision to Ezekiel at this time with an angel showing Ezekiel what it was going to be like, these very waters that we're talking about here in Zechariah. And I want you guys to be able to make the connection.
1: This has been Come to the Table, a ministry of Pastor Mark Kirk at Calvary Knoxville. We're currently studying through the book of Zechariah, which challenges us to live righteously for God as we await the coming return of Jesus. We know what God's kingdom will look like because we're told all about it in God's Word. The choice we have to make is if we'll be diligent in preparing ourselves and those around us to receive our new heavenly King. Or will we stand idly by and passively participate in the kingdom? One of the ways that we can prepare to enter into this new heavenly kingdom is by spending time in fellowship with other believers. A great way to do that in Knoxville, Tennessee, is to come meet us in person at Calvary Knoxville. 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We're glad you took the time out of your day to join us today for this study. There are countless things out there competing for your attention, but spending time studying God's Word is an investment that will always pay dividends. There's not a single moment wasted when you're in God's presence. We've got plenty more to learn from the Word of God, and Pastor Mark will be here to lead us through it all. Join us next time for another edition of Come to the Table.

0: Come to the Table is a radio outreach ministry of Calvary Knoxville. How will they ever know? How
1: will they ever if we don't go? Hey, this is Pastor Dave with Agents for Christ, and you're listening to Evangelism Minute. You know, gospel tracts are truly amazing. They can help us share Christ in ways we never would think of. For instance, tracts can do the witnessing for us. When we're just too nervous to talk to someone about Jesus, we can give them a gospel tract. Tracts will wait patiently in one place until someone picks them up, and they're ready to read it. Tracts can find their way into people's houses when we can't. They don't argue with people either. They just state their case. They're willing to travel anywhere and work 24 hours a day. And another cool thing about gospel tracts is they don't get discouraged. They always remain bold. And unlike hearing a sermon that can be forgotten, tracts can be read over and over again, instilling their message. You know, there's two things I try not to leave my house without. One is my Bible, the other is gospel tracts. For more evangelism resources, go to gottracts.com. That's GOTTRACTS.com.

0: the Lamp, a ministry outreach of Calvary Chapel, Fredericksburg. Thank you for listening. 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
1: Are you a Christian? Are you prepared to take a stand for Jesus? 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
2: So you have to think of your stance. Is there anything for which you're prepared to stand? Holding the Bible as the Word of God? Holding the deity of Christ, His virgin birth and substitutionary death? Believing the resurrection? Leaning on the person and the work of the Holy Spirit? Is there anything for which you're prepared to stand? This is the essential picture. Do you know what you believe as a Christian? And why? Are you resolute in it? Are you uncompromising?

0: Calvary Chapel Old Bridge brings you Bridging the Gap with Pastor Lloyd Pulley. Welcome to our program. On the broadcast today, we're going to bring you another message from Pastor Lloyd's new series on spiritual warfare. And we'll be concentrating on two key pieces of spiritual armor, our shoes of peace and our shield of faith. Now, shoes are a source of great pride for some folks, but today Lloyd will be talking about the very important aspect of our battle with Satan, having our feet shod in the preparation of the gospel of peace. Join us. We're in Ephesians chapter 6, verse 15.
1: So in Ephesians, we see Paul finishing up this amazing epistle that he gave them such a great foundation. It's one of probably the few prison epistles, along with Colossians, that by themselves encapsulate the whole message of the Bible. It's just truly amazing, this little tiny six-chapter epistle. But after he gives you the understanding of what God has done for you, and then, of course, how you respond to that by walking in that obedience, he now gives you this final message. This finally, verse 10, he says, "My brethren, be strong in the Lord and in the power of his might." Oh, I wish I understood that as a young believer, because I found myself going to battle against the enemy on my own terms and own strength and trying to outwit him, outlast him, finagle things and, you know, figure how, okay, I'll try this, I'll try that. And boy, if I'd have known, my strength is in the Lord and in the power of his might. And it all comes to this armor that we looked at. Of course, we read again in verse 11, just to bring us up to speed. He says, "Put on the whole armor of God that you may be able to stand against the wiles of the devil." That's why we need the armor of God. He seduces us. He tricks us. He's got clever tactics, far more clever than we are. No defense on our own. In fact, you know, it's interesting because even when I lose a battle and I'm tricked or I fall victim to a temptation or some defeat in my life, I've discovered something. Every defeat has taught me something, just like we've been looking at Joshua. It was the little decisions he made that caused him to fall into the trap. And so it is for us. So we're not left to our own resources. That's why this armor is so essential. But it's a special kind of armor. It's not physical armor. It's not a physical battle we're facing. It's spiritual. And so this only can be used by Christians. You only understand it's you first become a Christian, you know, trying to give people answers to addictions and habitual sins and marriage problems and all kinds of problems in life. You can give them all the advice you want. But unless they have a foundation in Christ, this spiritual armor and truth is not going to mean much for them. They've got to have the starting point of acknowledging they're a sinner and believe that what Jesus did paid the penalty for their sins. And now they live from that victory rather than trying to obtain that victory. That's the difference. But what is the armor? When he says, you know, we don't wrestle against flesh and blood, but against principalities, powers, rulers of darkness of this age, spiritual hosts of wickedness in the heavenly places, we're given the sense there's the unseen world. That is, there's an ever-awake enemy who is doing everything he can to mess with you. And I have to remind you again, that should encourage you. Why? Because he's spent a lot of his energy trying to make you think that you're nothing, you're not important. Or on the other side, making you think you don't need God, you're too important. And he's deceiving you. He spends all of his waking moments to mess with your life, to get you off balance. Why do you matter so much? Who are you? Why are you so important? Why did God send his son to kind of prove the value of your soul by what he paid to rescue you from sin? So we need this armor, but the armor essentially is teaching, it's doctrine, it's truth. And then it's also partly the right use of that truth, which would be wisdom. How do you use the knowledge you have? So he says, put on the whole armor, which means that everything works together. And every part of you needs protection. Your mind, your heart, your will, they're all attacked. And these six pieces represent doctrine. You know, truth, righteousness, the gospel of peace, faith, salvation, the word of God, which we'll look at. So last time we looked at two pieces of armor, truth and righteousness. Now we went through a lot of what I would call some of his schemes in the midst of looking at those armors. And now we're going to come to two things that I think we can really settle in on. And This is our shoes and our shield. That is, we're going to stand in the gospel and we need to be able to protect ourselves from fiery darts. Now notice what he says here. Verse 15. Well, remember we said last time we looked at truth and righteousness. Put on the belt of truth, gird your waist with truth, and put on the breastplate of righteousness. And now verse 15. Having shod your feet with the preparation of the gospel of peace. So he's relating shoes, the right kind of military shoes, with the preparation of the gospel of peace and the shield of faith. He's representing a shield with faith. So each of these things are very important. Your shoes and a shield. That is the preparation of the gospel and faith. Because the attack on our minds is still in view here. Can you imagine a real battle? How many of you have actually served in the military, served in real battles, and you maybe have experienced a real battle? And especially if you were in the earlier wars, I mean, that Greatest Generation, they don't really talk much about what they experienced. But a real battle is not a pretty thing. You have to steel your mind against fears. You have to be so trained you cannot think, because as soon as you start thinking, you're gonna run. If you realize what you're in for, you're going to run. But you're so well trained that you know if you just follow the battle plan, you know, most likely it will work out. But you don't want to give up ground. You want to keep moving forward. So with this armor, here's a key thing, especially with our shoes, to stand ground, because there are so many ways that we get tripped up. I'll tell you what, this culture is, it's just sickening. The pressure to move you off of the truth of the Bible. It's a huge amount of pressure. In businesses today, I mean, Chick-fil-A, sadly. Just to me, I'm praying that the news that's come out is not as inflammatory as it has been expressed, as they're backing off on their position, not supporting certain ministries that are, you know, making a strong stand and traditional stand on the family, which amazes me because their whole base has been that. It's why people have stood in line for hours to get them, because they like a company that stands against that pressure from the culture. But certain markets haven't opened to them. And so the idea is now that they're compromising in this, they're going to get into those markets and think they're going to make friends with all those people they antagonized. I'm just standing there and going, I don't get it. But our Bridge Women's Center, we get calls from organizations we work with when there's a young woman that calls up a national number and she's thinking about an abortion, and we follow up. And this last few days was a whirlwind at an 18-year-old that whose mom is in Korea, and the parents of the boy are pressuring them all. I mean, the mom in Korea, the boy's parents are pressuring this girl to get an abortion. And, you know, someone reached out to the mom, spoke in her language, and then someone reached out to the parents of the boy. And after they did that, and they seemed like they were going to encourage, okay, you know, maybe we can help this. Maybe we can let this happen. Maybe we can encourage our children. You realize the pressure. You know, people get in their pattern of life, and anything that upsets that, get rid of that at all costs, no matter what. And it's sad because this 18-year-old, her mom, threatened to kill herself if she had the child. And the parents of the boy threatened to kill the son. The father threatened to kill the son. So she, while she was on the phone with us, said, I just took the final abortion pill. And, you know, this is a sad thing. But, you know, here in our own state, our governor's going to take an additional $18 million from you taxpayers to donate to Planned Parenthood to make up for the shortfall in the federal money. And they'll most likely try to copy our unit. They're already putting out units out there that are actually going to be, you know, hand-delivering abortions. This is the culture we live in. It's a culture of death. It's a culture of my life here is all that matters. So abortion is just one symptom. The real problem is sin. Our rebellion against God. Our not acknowledging his rightful place to tell us what is right and wrong. That's the real issue. And in expressing what is wrong and seeing how wrong we are, gospel message is good news. So when I look at this devastating news, I think, okay, now perhaps the conscience of these people will probably see, because this is how it works. And I want to share how these shoes come into play here. Because when you're ready with the gospel, that is, you've got the right kind of shoes on, you've shod your feet with the preparation of the gospel, the right shoes are important, because anytime you do anything, you got to have the right shoes for it. You're not going to, you know, use dress shoes playing basketball, and you're not going to use tennis shoes for construction work. I made that mistake and put a nail through my foot one time. And but feet, you know, in a battle could be overlooked. They're not as important, obviously, as the breastplate protecting your vital organs. If you misunderstand the righteousness of God, you won't have salvation. You're dead. But with shoes, you could live without your feet, but you'd be ineffective in ancient warfare. You can't run or stand when needed. You'd be a sitting duck as well.
0: 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You can also write to Bridging the Gap, 123 White Oak Lane, Old Bridge, New Jersey. The zip code is 08857. The right shoes for the right situation. That is what Pastor Lloyd will talk about now as we return to today's message from Ephesians chapter 6, called The Gospel of Peace and Faith.
1: So we have to protect our feet and fall. Now, this is where Christians have been, I believe, moved. We have lost footing. Because the type of shoe Paul would have been talking about as a reference would have been a certain sandal the Roman soldier wore. Not a boot, but a sandal that had hobnobs or cleats on it and spikes in it that helped you stand your ground and not be pushed around. It gave protection for any snare that you might fall in, any pointed sticks penetrating unprotected feet. Gave a soldier a firm stand from slipping and falling. And it also was a running shoe. It gave you mobility, so it was a very interesting shoe. But how does the proper preparation of the gospel of peace relate to shoes? Some think that this is about the Christians being ready to evangelize, always being ready, instant, in season, and how beautiful in the mountains are the messenger who announces peace, who brings good news, how beautiful are those feet. Yes, but here's the problem with that. In context, Paul is dealing with fight and conflict. That is you, something you have to stand against. Where is your stand? The armor represents this picture of firmness of doctrines, and most people would agree that a firmness and balance along with a readiness would be represented by these shoes. How firm do you hold on to the gospel? How balanced are you with the understanding of the gospel? Balance is important. Many of our troubles are due to lack of balance. I'll tell you, here's the art of wrestling. I will tell you the secret of wrestling. I was a wrestler, and I was a pretty good one in high school. Mainly because I found a way to always keep my opponent off balance. So as long as he was trying to get his balance, he was never able to apply any objective, you know, in an offensive against me. He was always being defensive because he was always trying to catch his balance. And how I did that was interesting. And I realized this is exactly the tactic Satan uses. He does everything to keep you off balance. For example, sometimes he violently opposes you condemns you, and the next moment he flatters you. Sometimes he inflames your passion, weakens your resolve, and the next moment he lifts you up in pride because you're better than most of those other Christians. Sometimes he attacks the scriptures, challenges them, and the next moment he attacks using the scriptures against you. Sometimes he says, oh, you're a good Christian, you don't need to pray and read. The next moment he says, boy, you better do much, much more than that or you'll never make it. Sometimes he'll make you feel so good, you're so important, no one is like you. The next moment, you don't matter, nobody cares about you. Sometimes he says, don't overdo it with this religious stuff. The next moment he pushes you, run, push, go, you got to do more, you're driven. He can't stop you, he gets behind you and pushes you. See, this is the key for the enemy's strategy against us. And that was exactly how I wrestled. I would push, I would pull. I'd be over on this side, I'd be over on this side. I was always all over trying some new thing and always making the guy think, now he's doing this, I got to defend for this, now I've got to defend for this. This is exactly how we get off balance when the enemy attacks us. But when you're sure-footed, when you know who you are and your standing is there, you're not going to be pushed into a bad position. You're going to adhere to the gospel no matter what foes come against you. You know what you believe. And listen, while we see a great number of people that grew up in the church fall away, slip away, tripped by persecution, tripped up by deception, not firm in the faith, wishy-washy, because they never really got a grounding of what the gospel really is. They didn't fall in love with the gospel. They took it for granted. They didn't realize the love of God that has been so expressed through what Jesus did on the cross. In any case, what we need. Well, this world, in my generation, largely when I was growing up, the word was tolerance. Just be tolerant of others and don't be judgmental. But now it's you submit to the culture or we'll destroy you. And this is where we've come. You submit to this culture or we will ruin your life. We will ruin your life. And so there's great pressure. I never would imagine I'd see the day that the same kind of tactics used, you know, in America was like what they used in Russia, what they used in other countries that were anti-Christian and communist and socialistic, that trying to replace God, the intimidation and pressure upon people. But you know, the gospel is your protection. You know who you are in that. You cannot be moved. So you have to think of your stance. Is there anything for which you're prepared to stand? You know, holding the Bible as the word of God, holding the deity of Christ, his virgin birth and substitutionary death, believing the resurrection, leaning on the person and the work of the Holy Spirit. Is there anything for which you're prepared to stand? Listen, this is the essential picture. Do you know what you believe as a Christian and why? Are you resolute in it? Are you uncompromising? Not only in doctrine, but in practice. You know, and so Paul is essentially kind of referring back in a sense to all of his foundation he already gave in Ephesians. In Christ, this is the dimension in which you will have all things you need in Christ, by Christ, through Christ. Because it comes back to the gospel. So do you know who you are? So that you don't slip back. Great need for this hour, those that stand fast. A minority with God is a majority in the world. So why is it called the gospel of peace? And this is something that we have to keep in mind. The gospel brings two kinds of peace. One, it brings you peace with God. See, by nature, God is your enemy because you have been born in sin and you're in rebellion against him. And there is enmity between. You're not on the same page. I was not on the same page with God. God was a competitor to me in my rebellion. I was always at odds and always striving for my position. And I'm not at peace with God. But when the gospel came to my soul, what I could never settle, the terms of peace, could not be good enough. The gospel came and Jesus, his own death, basically settled those terms so that God now was no longer in enmity. In other words, now he looked at me through his own son. The debt of sin has been paid for. I have peace with God. Through the death of Jesus Christ, a resurrection verifying. Then There's also the peace of God. Now, you can have peace with God, but lack the peace of God. And there's where the difference between justification and sanctification comes in. As you set yourself apart to the Lord, and you align yourself with His purpose and His plan, and you yield to Him and you trust Him, you're going to see more peace of God. In fact, that peace of God is probably one of the most powerful testimonies that there is a God to a world that might just get lost in the intellectual pursuit of God and figure, I can't figure this out. Who can really know? But then they see your life and they go, okay, so maybe I need to rethink that. Because I've never seen anybody that had such peace and hope. My peace I give to you, not as the world gives, Jesus says. The peace of God that passes understanding, the Bible says in Philippians 4. Now, then there's peace with people. You know, let the peace of Christ rule in your hearts. See, the things that you might be frustrated and angry with people around you, maybe in a marriage, maybe at work, your competitor, someone's lying about you, slandering about you, somebody's doing this to you, hurting you, maybe trying to take advantage of you, maybe a family member who's undermining you. I mean, there could be a variety of things. But the amazing thing is when you have the peace of God, because you have peace with God, you're going to have peace with others. All of a sudden, it's not about your personal and vendetta and your revenge. What an amazing thing that is.
0: That brings today's message to a close here on Bridging the Gap. 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
2: Pastor Lloyd, sometimes people assume that if God doesn't answer a prayer the way they hope, He must not care. 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
3: 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I mean, I've been there many times. We often measure God's love by whether He gives us what we want. And yet His love is demonstrated at what we need. It's clearly, the greatest need we had was salvation. And He sent His only begotten Son. So I think He shows how much He loves us. So if His answers don't match our expectations, maybe He's doing something greater, and that's where we've got to trust Him.
2: That's right, and that's such a helpful perspective because many of us have been there, right?
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0: Our Spiritual Warfare series continues next time as we bring you the conclusion of today's message, The Gospel of Peace and Faith. 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

0: Now it's time for Wisdom for Women with Debbie Bryson. Blessed is the man that walketh not
1: in the counsel of the ungodly. Today's Wisdom for Women is Proverbs 20, verse 12. Ears that hear and eyes that see, the Lord has made them both. When was the last time you thought about and really truly enjoyed that God gave you the ability to see and hear? When was the last time you were thankful? And so, just for fun, I want to invite you to use both of these senses to explore the natural wonders of God's world. We're so immersed in man-made things, sights and sounds, the artificial, we're often missing the amazing. Go outside sometime today and see what you can find. I live in California, and right now there's lots of bugs. Find one. Even the little ant is intriguing. Look at those skinny little legs. Did you know an ant can lift 50 times its weight? That's like you picking up 3 automobiles at one time. Pick a flower and look at it up close. Each one is a masterpiece. And when was the last time you slowed down to really watch a sunset? If you live in New Zealand, it's about 5:30 p.m. today. A wonderful thing to do is to lay down on the grass and just stare up at the stars tonight. And what sounds in God's world are you missing? The sounds of birds early in the morning. The sound of a child's laughter. A kitten's sweet purr. I love the sound of crickets on the summer night. Here's a little cricket trivia. If you count the number of chirps in 15 seconds, then add 37, the number you get will tell you the approximate outside temperature. Now that's astounding. This is Debbie Bryson praying that the practical wisdom of God's Word will make you wise.

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1: I love the idea that he gave thanks for God's wisdom and for God's might or God's power. Those are two amazing attributes of God that we need to remember. God knows all things and that God has all power. That'll affect your prayer life and how you pray. And then he changes times and seasons, and that God is in control. By his wisdom and power, he changes times and seasons, and he removes kings and he sets up kings. You know that God is in control?
0: God is all powerful and he knows everything. These two facts allow us to have 100% confidence that God is in control. He sees the whole picture and isn't bound by time like we are. He always has been, and he always will be. Nothing surprises him, nor could ever mess up his plan. The Lord is uniquely able to weave even the worst parts of our stories into something beautiful. Today, Pastor John will encourage us to rest in the power and wisdom of God. Keep in mind that he will never forsake you. Now, let's join Pastor John in the book of Daniel chapter 2 as he continues his message, The God of Dreams.
1: Even these wise men, these magicians, these astrologers, these soothsayers, they recognize, you know, you'd have to be in touch with God here. You have to be in connection with God. And God doesn't hang out down here with us. God doesn't really hang out on earth with us. He's in the heavens, and we're not really in touch with God to be able to give you that kind of an information. Actually, can you imagine if someone came to you and said, hey, look, I had a dream last night, and I need you to tell me what it is I dreamed and what it means. I have people tell me their dreams all the time. By the way, God doesn't today generally lead us by dreams. I am like 99.9% very, very suspect about getting direction from God through dreams. Can God give you a dream? Yes. Does God use dreams? Not very often, okay?